one of those people that you think, if the world had more of them, this world would be a better place. Happy birthday to you, Kushal. That is it for the program. Sam Rickard, thanks much for your help. We really appreciate that. Nathan, thanks for your support as well. Means a lot, your technical expertise. Reminding you that Focal Point is available wherever you get your favourite podcast. Tell a friend about the show. Be a friend. Tell a friend. It'll be really much appreciated. Now, if you're listening through Vision Australia Radio on a Wednesday evening, we have very soon Reading the Play, which is a great show. If you love the sport, you'll love that. Certainly loved a Belgium beating USA 4-1 the other day. If you're listening on a Monday morning, we've got great readings from the national press coming up as well. On behalf of Philip Van Appier, this is Peter Greco saying, be kind yourselves, be thoughtful, be gentle, and look out for others. All being well, Focal Point back at the same time next week on Vision Australia Radio and the Reading Radio Network. This is Focal Point, produced and presented from Vision Australia Radio in Adelaide. Darno.

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9: Oh, hello and welcome again to Afternoon Review on Vision Australia Radio. Today is Monday the 13th of July and the time is just coming up to 2 minutes past 12 o'clock. My name's Marianne Maloney and reading with me today is Karina Dalton. So sit back and grab a cup of tea or coffee and we'll get started with our program that'll have the usual range of entertaining topics as well as taking a peek at some issues from behind the news. We've drawn our articles from papers and magazines across the country as well as other online sources. Well, the Commonwealth Games are fast approaching. They're from July the 23rd, which is just 10 days away. So we're going to begin today with a profile piece on one of our swimmers. And from there, we're going to take a dive into the world of silo art and its positive impact on small towns and communities. While Steve Pete Waterson is going to ponder the question, what can or can't you ask these days? But first, we'll just pop around the country with some weather. We'll start with regional Victoria at the moment, and the weather across the board, apart from Mildura, is rather showery. And Mildura in the north has got the top of 17 and cloudy, but the rest of the state is sitting between 13 and 15 degrees, so it's still rather cool out there. And back into Melbourne, it's a maximum of 16 today, partly cloudy. Very high chance of showers, most likely in the late afternoon and evening. Winds northwesterly 25 to 35 kilometres an hour. Adelaide, a maximum of 16 today, cloudy. Very high chance of showers. Winds turning westerly 20 to 30 kilometres an hour in the middle of the day. Perth, a maximum of 19 today. Chance of a morning fog, mostly sunny afternoon with light winds. And Darwin, a maximum of 32. Sunny and winds becoming light in the early afternoon. And the UV index for Darwin is 8, which is very high. So please don't forget to slip, slop and slap before you head outdoors. And now I'll hand you over to Karina to get us started.
10: Thanks, Marianne. Good afternoon, everyone. We're going to start with a piece from The Age, the 11th of July, page 17. And it's titled, Vicky Cheated Death on a Refugee Boat. Now she's swimming for Australia in Glasgow. And it's written by Tom Decent. Vicky Belando Nicholson has no memory of the day she was found face down in the Mediterranean Sea, seconds from drowning, before being pulled unconscious from the water by a medical officer of the Maltese Army. We were on a refugee boat and there were more people than there should have been, she says. The boat capsized and my birth mother drowned, but they managed to save and resuscitate my sister and I. My lungs were full of water. I'm pretty lucky. The water that almost claimed Belando Nicholson's life as a six-month-old baby, is now the only thing between her and a Commonwealth Games medal in Glasgow this month. Sport is full of stories of adversity, but few can match Belando Nicholson's journey from a helpless infant in a Maltese orphanage, born with one leg shorter than the other, to a member of Australia's Commonwealth Games swimming team. The 18-year-old para swimmer will compete in the 100-metre freestyle and 100-metre backstroke events in Glasgow. "I wasn't 100% sure if I would make the Australian team or not," she says. "It was a great relief." Belando Nicholson moved to Brisbane in 2021 and became an Australian citizen in 2023, but has no idea where she was born. It remains a mystery where the boat carrying Vicky, her sister Destiny, and their mother was travelling from when disaster struck on September the 8th, 2008. Belando Nicholson says she is open to taking a DNA test in the hope of learning more about her origins, which are probably in Africa and possibly Libya, according to her adoptive father. Victoria and Destiny were taken to an Ursuline orphanage in Malta and declared stateless. One day, an Australian man from Brisbane, Ewan, and his Spanish partner, Susanna, walked through the doors. They had intended to adopt a child from Haiti, but the devastating earthquake in 2010 changed their plans, and little did they know would ultimately deliver Australia another representative swimmer. "Haiti shut down all the adoptions, so we were at a bit of a loss at what to do," Ewan says. "We then got a cold call from social services saying, 'We've got two girls here, 2 and 3 years old, who are in an orphanage in Malta. Would you be interested in adopting them?'" Ewan and Susanna met Vicky and Destiny at the beginning of 2010, and after a year of introductions and meetings, finally welcomed them into their home in Malta as their daughters. But the story of what had happened on the boat lingered with Ewan. "It just sounded like a weird story," he says. "Once they were officially ours, then we did our own investigation." With the help of the United Nations, the family eventually tracked down the medic who had pulled the girls from the water. The Nicholsons used to tell the girls the story of how they were saved from the sea by a dragon. His name was Silvio Zeri, who was a member of the Maritime Squadron of the Armed Forces of Malta. In 2011, he met the children whose lives he had helped to save. "She had no pulse, no breath. She was like a rag doll," Zeri said of Vicky in an interview with Times of Malta. Eventually, more details of the boat drama became apparent. It had capsized in the vicinity of an Armed Forces of Malta patrol boat. Vicky was plucked from the water and given CPR. She coughed up milk, which Zeri assumed must have been due to a recent breastfeed. Then her heartbeat returned. She and her sister were airlifted in a German helicopter and taken to an ICU ward in Malta, where they remained for about 3 weeks. "It's a strange experience," Ewan says. "You're told as adoptive parents not to expect much, but these are your kids. It was kind of jarring and beautiful." Vicky says, "Because I was so young, they are just my parents. I don't even think about it. They're amazing and have brought me up really well. They've given a lot to my sister and I and supported us. We've had a very good life. It opens your eyes to the world." Vicky lived in Malta until she was six and remembers standing nervously next to her adoptive family at a hotel pool as she was gently encouraged to get in the water. First it was a toe, then two, then a foot, ankle and knee, before finally her whole body went underwater. "It was a bit of a process, but then after I got in, I loved it." The family later moved to Malaga, Spain, where Vicky continued swimming and took up water polo. Truth be told, she did not particularly enjoy swimming initially. Even after the family relocated to Brisbane in 2021 due to Spain's strict COVID restrictions. But Vicky kept improving despite living with fibula hemimelia, a rare condition that left her without a fibula bone in one leg. She underwent a series of reconstructive and leg lengthening surgeries, yet the challenges remain. Her left leg is 14 centimetres shorter than her right, meaning she often relies on a crutch to get around. She wears a shoe raised to compensate for the difference in leg lengths. In the water, things are easier, but her shortened leg drags behind her, limiting how much she can generate through her kick. For the Commonwealth Games, R.M. Williams has made a specially adapted pair of boots for the Australian team member to accommodate her needs. Away from the pool, Vicky is preparing to begin a Bachelor of Design at Griffith University and spends spare time drawing and listening to music. Given everything she has overcome, her first dive into the pool in Glasgow will carry a significance few of her teammates can truly comprehend. Being able to be on the team with the able-bod athletes will be really good, she says. I'm really grateful to my parents and sisters to just be here and representing Australia, she says. That piece was from The Age, from the 11th of July, page 17. It was titled Vicky Cheated Death on a Refugee Boat. Now She's Swimming for Australia in Glasgow, by Tom Decent.
9: Now we turn to the Herald Sun on July the 12th on pages 30 and 31, and it's titled Sigh, Lo and Behold, The View, and it's written by Abby Walter. Dozens of incredible pieces of art adorning silos in northeast Victoria have attracted so many tourists that some shuttered small town pubs have been able to reopen. The Northeast Silo Art Trail, which begins with a bright mural in Benalla and winds more than 150 kilometres through a series of rural towns, features painted silos and a range of street art and murals. Northeast Silo Art Trail and Visit North Victoria Tour Director Michelle Wild said the silo art was a huge tourism attraction and brought many new people to the region. Visitation numbers highlight the indelible mark the trail has had on some communities. Ms. Wild said more than 200,000 people visited the tiny town of Gorambat, west of Wangaratta, in the first 6 months after its artwork, including a depiction of three Clydesdales, was unveiled. This contributes to lots of donations, and lots of small businesses have survived with the extra income of people visiting. General stores, hotels, post offices and information centres, she said. Pecola is another town now thriving because of the trail. Its pub had been closed for about 3 years, but an influx of visitors viewing the art meant the decision was made to reopen it. Pecola Hotel manager Amy Street said there was a direct connection between those visiting town to see the artwork and the pub reopening. She said there had definitely been an influx of visitors coming to see the art, including of the proud, superb parrot. It instantly impacted the customer base, and even the artist was coming in for dinner every night while he was here, she said. It comes in waves with the weather, so that we might not have anyone for a month, and then all at once there will be 20 to 30 people. Some are dedicated to the trail, and others come and look at them sporadically. Ms. Wild said the sales from a yearly silo art calendar also injected money back into the featured towns and was a huge bonus. It's not just Australians and Victorians. There are many people coming from overseas because Australian silo art has hit the world's tourism news, and many people travel here with the aim of seeing it, which is great to see. Silo art was first unveiled in Western Australia, where six silos were painted in 2015 before the small town of Brim in Western Victoria painted its silos a year later. The movement began as a way for small community groups to try to bring visitors back to their towns, and grew when Australian and international artists were hired to paint 34 silos across Victoria from 2016. The silos not only boost local economies, bring colour and creativity to regional Victoria, but also celebrate the stories and spirit of the communities off the beaten track. In Campaspe, these large-scale artworks reflect our history, identity and people, helping to preserve and share important local narratives, Campaspe Mayor Daniel Mackerel said. They've also become a defining feature of the landscape, strengthening connection, community pride and creating a shared sense of place. Benalla Mayor Bernie Hearn said the community was proud to be the starting point of the trail. The Creature ultraviolet mural at Bertali's Alpine Bread Bakehouse on Carrier Street is where the trail begins, he said. Mr. Hearn said visitors explored Benalla first and then discovered the smaller communities along the route. That's good for everyone. The cafes, the shops, the accommodation providers, and the families in those villages who benefit when travellers slow down and stay a while, he said. Public art draws around 31,000 visitors to Benalla Rural City every year. Those visitors spend around $8.74 million directly into our local economy. When you factor in the flow-on effect and the total economic contribution climbs to $12.83 million and supports 54 local jobs. However, Mr. Hearn said the benefits were more than just the dollars. Public art is free, he said. Anyone can enjoy it any day of the year. It belongs to everyone, locals, visitors, families, kids, and it brings people together. Moira Shire Council Administrator Graham Emonson said the initiative dispersed visitors from bigger regional towns to the smaller communities. The most recent reprint of the Melbourne to the Murray Silo Art Road Trip brochure, produced as a partnership between Moira Shire and Campaspe Shire in December of 2025, has had an average distribution of just under 1,400 copies a month in Moira alone, he said. Silo art offers a popular activity for visitors to our region, as well as a great activity for locals to explore their own backyards. We hope it encourages visitors to stay longer and support our hospitality and retail businesses. For those who enjoy the trail through northeast Victoria and are eager to see more, there is a longer route that can be followed to see art in communities across Australia. The Australian Silo Art Trail stretches over 10,000 kilometres, and some artists have painted multiple silos over the past 10 years. And that is Silo and Behold, The View, written by Abby Walter, and it was published in the Herald Sun on the 12th of July.
10: Now we go to the Australian Weekend Magazine from the 11th of July, page 50. Steve Waterson, best laid plans. It's the one nosy question we're still allowed to ask. Until a salutary round of medical fun and games a few years ago redirected me onto the path of righteousness, I had for decades fought a half-hearted series of skirmishes with my weight, or more correctly, my greed. Never quite in the lift me out of the house with a crane category, I wobbled along carrying 15 kilograms of ugly fat. I know what you're thinking, but no, I count my head separately, lamenting that I'd bought a losing ticket in the genetic lottery. Somehow I had persuaded myself that it wasn't the simple fact that I ate more calories than a thoroughbred racehorse could burn, but something darker, more complicated, more mysterious, more special. A slim, cruel friend summed it up after hearing me complain about my unlucky predisposition to corpulence. You're like the lone fat man standing among the inmates when the prisoner of war camp is liberated, patting his belly and whining, "It doesn't matter what happens, I just can't seem to shake these last few kilos," he said. Except, there's never any fat man to be seen after a few months of starvation rations, is there? Maybe stop eating, stop bloody eating and drinking so much. Soon afterwards, an endocrinologist studied my alarming blood test results and repeated that advice, but with an excellent motivational threat. "You need to lose at least 10 kilograms," she said to her 90-odd kilogram patient. "And I mean by the next time I see you, not over the next year. If not, you'll be injecting yourself with insulin." 3 months later, it was Christmas, an indulgent, jolly affair for everyone but me. And I was under 80 kilograms for the first time since I was at uni, with all the blood numbers back in satisfactory range for a decrepit old man. Everyone noticed. Some of my chubbier pals asking how I'd done it. "Easy," I said, lying like a federal minister. "No carbs, no bread, no cake, no desserts, no chocolate, no pasta, no alcohol, no fruit juice. Just small bits of protein and salad. In short, no pleasure whatsoever." The one tasty crumb of comfort in those pre-Wegovy and Monjara shortcut days was to have my willpower and determination, albeit terror-inspired, recognised and saluted. And I never minded people's comments, though I appreciate it's no longer acceptable to make such personal observations. "Hey, have you lost, put on weight?" has gone into the bin with, "Do you think you should be eating that?" And all the other fun questions we want to ask but mustn't. Why are you still single? How much money do you make? Why do you look so tired? Do you believe in God? Where are you from originally? Why don't you have children? What's that thing on your face? Sadly, the only intrusive question you can still ask is the one that irritates me the most. My wife says I'm a sensitive flower and need to get over myself, but I hate imprecise, unexplained inquiries about my plans or vague save-the-date invitations. "Would you like to come to lunch next Saturday?" is fine, but "Are you doing anything next Saturday?" with no further explanation isn't. "You might want me to help you move house," yet Sally says it's rude for me to reply, "None of your damn business," or, "Why, what temptation are you offering?" Honestly, you'd think my free time is there for anyone to grab. Even more annoying are people who won't take the hint when you repeat

0: that kind of nuisance. Let me consult my diary. Oh, I'm so sorry. I find I'm watching television that night. That article was from the Australian Weekend Magazine, page 50, from the 11th of July, and it was titled Best Laid Plans by Steve Waterson.
1: And now we're off to the Telegraph, and it's an unattributed article, and it was published on the 6th of July, and it's titled Bumblebees Shake Their Heads If They Do Not Like Food. Bumblebees shake their heads if they do not like their food, researchers have found. Slow motion video has captured the insects moving their heads quickly from side to side and wiping their mouths if they dislike certain liquids. They have also been recorded licking their lips when they like what they are consuming. A study of 18 colonies of bumblebees was carried out by Professors Fei Peng and Kwai Solvi of Southern Medical University in Guangzhou, China. It found that the insects demonstrated liking and disliking behaviours, as opposed to wanting actions or feeding reflexes. Professor Peng said, "Many people are comfortable saying that insects can sense, learn and make decisions, but much less comfortable saying that they may evaluate things as pleasant or unpleasant. Our findings push on that intuition." The groundbreaking study, published in the Journal Proceedings of the National Academy of Sciences, produced key findings including bees displaying distinctly different facial behaviours after consuming sweet liquids compared to bitter and salty liquids. The researchers observed post-consumption glossa, or tongue, protrusions, akin to the bees licking their lips after eating sugar solutions. Aversive head shaking and mouth wiping was also recorded after the insects tasted salty and bitter liquids. Such emotive responses have never previously been observed outside of mammals, and raise questions about our understanding of the consciousness of all species of insects, say scientists. Professor Andrew Barron from Macquarie University in Sydney, Australia, said the revelations changed the scientific understanding of inner life of insects. He said, "Facial expressions are an important window into the internal states of animals. There's always been a tension between thinking of insects as animals or some sort of mini robots. This is another step towards showing there is an inner life to being a bee." Professor Barron, a neuroethologist who studies the connections between animal behaviour and its nervous system, added, "We don't yet understand what the bees truly experience, but we can observe emotion-like behaviours. What's important is we've now got a practical read on their inner life that we can work with experimentally." Professor Barron says the findings could have far-reaching implications beyond bees and offer a greater understanding of other species of insects. "In terms of how the brain is organised, there's no major difference between a bee and a fly," he said. "This means there's more to consider in terms of how we might treat or react to insects. By human standards, the bee brain is tiny, weighing less than a milligram. And yet our evidence suggests the remarkable bee brain can support a form of bee inner life." Professor Barron says the research also points towards a greater understanding of how brain activity relates to subjective experience. "We hope further studies will show how the bee's mental life arises from mechanisms in the brain so that we can close the gap between the mental and the physical," he said. And that was Bumblebees Shake Their Heads If They Do Not Like Food. It was an unattributed article published in The Telegraph on the 6th of July. So tell me, have you been bitten by this soccer bug for the World Cup that's coming up?
0: I'd have to say no.
1: Fair enough. I'm on that side of the fence too, I think. But we're down to the last four, and it's France v Spain and England v Argentina, with the final being next Sunday on the 19th. But this odd spot relates to it as well. and England could be in for a World Cup baby boom with internet search.

0: matches for pregnancy tests spiking before the team's round of 16 win over Mexico. With storms delaying kickoff in Mexico City by an hour, viewers in the old DART had some nervous time to kill. Uber Eats data revealed that among all the searches for snacks and drinks, pregnancy test was up 114% compared with the same time the day before. It looks like it wasn't just Harry Kane and Jude Bellingham who scored that night, one retailer remarked. So there you go. Well, you're listening to Afternoon Review on Vision Australia Radio, and we'll be back after this short break.
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0: Well, welcome back. The time is just on 12:30, and as you said, you're listening to Afternoon Review on Vision Australia Radio. My name's Marianne, and Karina is with me in the studio today. Well, our feature article today is all about Wales, and Karina and I will actually share that one as we get started. And then Joe Stanley ponders the thoughts of, is early morning exercise really worth it?
6: Okay, from page 30 of the Sunday Age, July the 12th, this is the extra section, There Be Wales. Scientists and volunteers have revealed startling new information about the epic annual migration of the majestic humpbacks, writes Angus Dalton. As we watch the whales watch us. Humpbacks are renowned for mugging whale-watching vessels, coming in close to circle boats and often ogling life-jacketed spectators by pushing their heads above the surface, periscope style, in what's known as a spy hop. This mutual curiosity between species has helped unearth a raft of new knowledge about the marine giants. A newly documented hotbed of behaviours has animated our understanding of the great mammalian migration, far beyond a simple pole-to-equator transit. And new research shows it's more epic than we ever once imagined. Come within 100 metres of the whales, and it's not so much the sight that leaves you awestruck, but the sound. Their breaths puff 4 metre clouds of spray skyward in exhalations that can sound like the whoosh of a colossus doing yoga. It's the music of these migratory socialites, their grumbles, trumpets and bone-rattling songs that really make you feel how enormous they are, says Macquarie University whale scientist Dr. Vanessa Perotta. There's something about hearing that breath, that lung capacity, which could be 6,000 litres plus. You think, that's just a mighty beast. 7 humpback populations span the southern hemisphere, but it's the one that vaults up the east coast of Australia, known as Group 5, that has come to uniquely dazzle public attention and transform the highly populated coastlines of Tasmania, Victoria, New South Wales and Queensland into a splashy parade of fin-smacking, fluke-waving, acrobatic delight. The humpback whales, in particular, propel themselves out of the water. They tail slap. They breach. Sometimes they spy hop, where they use their rock melon-sized eyeball to look at you, Perotta says. To know that whale has made a journey from Antarctica across the Southern Ocean without any GPS is absolutely phenomenal. Volunteer counting crews led to official discoveries in the scientific press that humpbacks had pulled off the most extraordinary recovery in modern conservation. Surging back from as few as 150 once the whaling bloodbath was called off in 1963. It was citizen scientists camped on lookouts such as Cape Solander in Sydney and on North Stradbroke Island off Brisbane who began the counts that are now the longest-running surveys on whale numbers anywhere in the world. It feels great to be able to contribute to something that's bigger than us, says Jessica Fox, part of three generations of whale counters who help count the animals each year from Sydney as part of a census run by Orca. During the organisation's official whale census day in late June, they count about 30 passing whales an hour. Scientists such as Perotta and Professor Michael Node from the University of Queensland have harnessed this kind of data to estimate that humpbacks have recovered about 10 to 11% each year. The latest official estimates hold that there are at least 50,000 humpbacks in the East Australian population, a possible peak. Whale watching guide Alex Titley of Whale Tales in Sydney says in 2007 the season would barely last 3 months. The numbers just weren't there, he says. Now the horizon is reliably spritzed by blowhole spray between May and November. Humpbacks were taken off the threatened species list in 2022. New calves begin arriving in New South Wales in August, dubbed flying pickles, as they clumsily mimic breaching. Titley has been close enough to these leaps that dislodged barnacles plink off the side of his boat. Other times, he's seen males use their barnacle crusts as weapons, dragging them across competitors and drawing blood. The ricochet of barnacles and blood in the water are emblematic of the rich suite of behaviours we've begun to document. East Coast whales have taught complex songs to their New Caledonian counterparts when they cross paths, for instance. Like catchy pop hits, these tunes may spread down to Antarctica or across the equator. Songs spanning the world's oceans as they adopt and adapt each other's haunting whistles, moans, grunts and clicks. It's one of the grandest instances of non-human cultural transmission, and a testament to what emerges when a global species roars back from the brink. Among the new behaviours observed on the migration are skincare routines, kelp fashioned as whale wigs, acts of heroism, and sophisticated hunting techniques, once thought to only occur at the poles. Most were first captured by citizen scientists equipped with smartphones, drones, and cameras. Generally, there's no government funding available for whale research, says Griffith University whale scientist Dr. Olaf Meinek. It's all run basically by NGOs and citizens willing to go out and spend their time and money to observe whales and compile all this data.
0: As Meinek points out, migration is not just a means to an end, but counts for half a whale's life. And we're only just beginning to understand how rich these journeys are in drama, play and invention. When we visualise the scale of whale migration, we often take a satellite's eye view across a 2D surface. But Last year, Maynek and his research colleagues reanalyzed the journey of whales, accounting for the curvature of the Earth and the fact the marine mammals live in a three-dimensional world, diving up and down through the water column. Their results revealed the migration is even more epic than we ever believed. Whales travel an extra 1,055 kilometres or 16% further than once thought. That's significant because every migration is a do-or-die balance of energy versus reproductive reward. Every kilojoule is critical. Even though humpbacks can and do feed on the migration route, most of their blubber is built in Antarctic waters. Many choose to stay if they haven't fed enough over the winter. For those that run into strife on the road, from predator attacks or human perils, the result can be catastrophic, from death to lacking the energy to breed. That's why scientists are so concerned about boat strikes and entanglements. Adults and calves snared in shark nets and fishing gear, including lines, buoys and crab pots, is a worsening problem. At least 48 humpbacks were entangled during last year's migration. Even for the whales that can keep swimming, the energy sapped by hauling along ropes or nets takes its toll. A humpback in Harvey Bay in July last year was spotted wrapped in thick rope. By September, it had made it to Kiama and the rope had come off, but the whale had lost weight and was infested by sea lice. Volunteers from Orca spent hundreds of hours operating a 24-hour-a-day reporting hotline for entanglement reports, tracking imperiled whales, and calling in the National Parks and Wildlife Service's disentanglement team. Experts are also concerned about noise pollution plaguing the ocean. Dr. Rebecca Dunlop from the University of Queensland has found humpbacks surrounded by fishing boats reduce their communication range by a factor of four, constricting critical exchange between the social species. Hormonal analysis of skin and blubber samples taken during the COVID-19 pandemic showed humpbacks were happier and healthier when commercial ships fell silent during the lockdown. Researchers were focused on whether better shipping and boating regulations, particularly in whale nursery hotspots, may alleviate this stress. The whale migration each year is in some ways the pulse of the planet. Each dark body is a sentinel from the crucial wilderness of Antarctica. Scientists use the health of the humpbacks as a proxy for how the world's icy heart is faring. The sea ice is critical for the rearing of krill, which almost single-handedly power the whale's globe-spanning journey. The rigid underbelly of the ice serves as a nursery for krill larvae, and these nurseries could be in for a drastic 80% decline by 2100, although they would recover in a low emissions future. No sea lice, no krill, no whales. Adding insult to injury, supplement companies have found a lucrative market for krill oil, and trawlers harvest millions of tons from the poles every year. When I walk into a pharmacy and see a bottle of krill oil tablets, it is just a punch in the guts to know that the resource is being stripped out of the ocean, Perotta says. If we strip the sea ice because of global warming and then we take krill out of the ocean from the whales, then we're all competing for the same resource. It petrifies me. In warming seas, the humpbacks are undertaking their migrations as much as 3 weeks earlier than 2003. The altered regime may put extra stress on newborn calves with less time to gorge on milk and build enough blubber to survive the journey back to Antarctica. All this focuses attention on whether the humpbacks will continue to thrive. One paper predicted in 2019 that this year could mark the peak of the population. A natural decline in numbers may ensue, although the decline may rapidly be accelerated by the human factors outlined above, spurring a crash in numbers. But there is hope in knowledge. MANEC is gathering migration data from AI-powered hydrophones stationed along the east coast, while Parotta has called for the fleet of shark drones, now aloft across New South Wales beaches, to be used for whale monitoring science as well as safety. This work in coming years will continue to revolutionise what we know about the humpback's epic annual odyssey. The overall success of the whales ultimately depends on us and our influence on the grandest and smallest of factors, the temperature of the planet and the tiniest of crustaceans. I love the whales and I've studied them for decades, Maynek says, but the truth is the little guys are actually more important than the big guys. And that was There Be Whales. It was written by Angus Dalton and it was published in the Sunday Age in their extra section on July the 12th.
6: Staying with the Sunday Age, this is from the Sunday Life magazine, page 4. The Morning Wars. The internal battle to exercise makes Jo Stanley contemplate why she's doing it. I have begun walking in the morning for two reasons. Like many women my age, I've put on weight and my clothes don't fit anymore. I don't mean jeans so tight you drive home from work with their top button undone. I literally can't get my pants over my hips, which makes me quite sad because I like my clothes and I hate shopping. Secondly, I know that the generally accepted best way to live longer is to move your body every day. And I must admit, I do not. Not even every second day. I like to smash out a run here, a Pilates class there, but only when the mood takes me, which these days isn't often because I'm tired and busy and I'd rather read a book. I know I should do more. I really don't want to. Luckily, a very fit woman on Insta told me that small goals and consistent exercise are better than sporadic grand gestures. And she lost 20 kilograms by simply walking 30 minutes every morning. I like the theory. Bite-sized, achievable action. Sounds very normal and healthy, and clearly the pathway to getting back into my favourite pleather skirt. So, every day at 6 a.m, I force myself out into the dark, unrecognisable in beanie, gloves and Melbourne standard-issue black puffer, to snatch 30 minutes before my kid is up and the day stops being my own. I hope I look purposeful and powerful. More likely I look angry and slightly deranged. I wish I could say I enjoyed this daily ritual, that the bracing cold is invigorating, and there's nothing I love more than to Cath Day night my way around my suburb while my husband, kid and dog snore away in their cosy beds. Or, in the case of the dog, my bed, the little sneak. But I hate it, partly because of the rude awakening. It feels as though I've been violently shaken and shoved into a cold shower. I like to start my day with multiple snooze buttons, followed by a gentle Ugg boot shuffle to a boiling kettle and comfy meditation armchair. My nervous system does not like urgency or being exposed to the elements before 8 a.m., and it loathes loud, hectic traffic. But I'm a woman walking alone in the dark. I simply don't feel safe in the quiet back streets, so I'm forced to trudge along main roads, beside speeding trucks and spewing fumes, before I've even had my first coffee. And this is the other reason the whole exercise gets me very cross. There's me jumping at shadows out of fear for my physical safety, when I wouldn't be out there in the first place if I hadn't learned long ago that the thing to fear most is seeing a couple of extra kilos on the scale. Such is the power of conditioning in me, which began at 13 when I picked up my first Dolly magazine, that I've weighed up the risks and intuitively opted for 4,000 steps in the middle of the night and a nasty dose of self-flagellation as I go. You can cover a lot of mental ground in under 5 kilometres, and I do, about what I eat how much I eat and how undisciplined I am. I can feel old patterns creeping back, the mean self-talk and disordered eating of my 20s that robbed me of all joy. In response, I defiantly recommit to eating all and any foods I want, because that's what life is for. I don't deny myself anymore. When I try, I fail. Recently, I announced that I'd given up hot chips. That lasted only 2 days. Even as I wonder if intermittent fasting might help, I lovingly remind myself that I'm old enough to know I can choose differently. That unlike the frightened younger version of me, who felt she was only visible because of the way she looked, I now take up space with my heart and ideas. And finally, I resolve, for God's sake, stop torturing yourself and just buy new clothes. I think many women are accompanied by their own internal debate, a grumbling soundtrack to their relationship with their bodies that may never have an easy resolution. For me, I have concluded that feeling strong and healthy makes a 6 a.m. walk absolutely worth it some days. But losing weight, well, when it's for any reason other than my health, and health comes in all shapes and sizes, is boring and pointless. What's more important is that I never stop walking towards an unconditional acceptance of who I am, and that I stop taking advice from people on Instagram, unless it's a hot tip on where to get a new pleather skirt. I'm definitely in the market for that. That article came from The Age Sunday magazine from the 12th of July, page 4, and it was titled The Morning Wars by Jo Stanley.
0: I've just made that decision myself. I've bought the new clothes in the next size up and I feel so much better.
6: Oh, good. And I imagine they look a lot nicer too.
0: Absolutely. Although I wonder if a half an hour walk at 10 a.m. is just as good as 6 a.m.
6: I think it would be.
0: Yes.
6: That's madness for me.
0: Indeed. Well, now we turn to the Australian and the Culture Lift-Out section from the 7th of July, and it's the first word, and Tim Douglas is the author today for that. Sir, what is the date of birth on the licence? The policewoman on the phone is growing impatient. It's important we have all the details. I stood beside my silver Mini, steam rising from its bonnet, and checked the photo I had taken of the man's driver's licence. I had to have been seeing things. Sir? I began unsurely. It says he was born in 2056. I'd been scammed. I've just had a prang with Marty McFly. I've had 3 car accidents in my life. The first, when I was 11, involved our Toyota Tarago-bound family of 6 skidding across black ice, momentarily teetering on a hill's edge, and then rolling sideways, safely, as it turned out, down a picturesque mountain in Tasmania. The second involved a man of questionable blood alcohol levels, mistaking first gear for reverse, and hurtling backwards into my first, more fragile Mini. I saved the fake number he provided me under the bastard. The third, though, was special. A bingle for the ages with a man from the future. A man who, according to his official documents, was yet to be born. I've always owned Minis. My former pride and joy was a midnight blue 1978 998cc Mini Leyland luxury sedan. Sadly, after a long battle with its various ailments in the noughties, I switched off the alternator and it died peacefully at home, rest in parts. Its newer replacement, imported from England, is a bit slicker. Indeed, a stranger knocked at my window recently to complain, "You look like you're having too much fun." It's quick, sleek, curvaceous, handles corners like Pythagoras. It's fun to drive, all right. Fun, that is, until a hatchback full of blokes veers wildly in front on a busy highway, and you are forced to slam on the brakes before crumpling into the car's exposed flank. as the eyes of the back seat passenger widened and meet yours, and you momentarily forget what is happening or what has happened. What just happened? And you realise that you've been in an accident, and the car at fault, now a twisted medley of wheels and metal and XY chromosomes, is spluttering off at speed down the side street. So, you fire up your own origami'd steel stallion and hand the reins to adrenaline and give chase. In hot pursuit of justice, or insurance details, or something, you don't quite know what you're going to do, but you drive like Michael Caine in The Italian Job, and you spy the car up ahead and remark to yourself that you've all but blown the bloody doors off. Then the hatchback stops in a nebula of steam and consequence. Five hulking male specimens alight, all shoulder and saunter, and begin marching towards you. The rest is a blur. Despite their menacing size, the men are pleasant, contrite even. It's hard to tell. They don't speak English. Foreign nationals. Aliens? I compose myself, get the driver's license details, take a picture of the damage, number plate, license. Hello, McFly. The policewoman on the phone seemed as confused as I was. Look, I'll take the details anyway. There may be a reasonable explanation. A few days later, I relayed the tale to a colleague. Her face remained expressionless. Was the driver from Nepal? She asked. I checked the photograph. Affirmative. How did you know? She smiled. How I made it to my 40s without the knowledge that Nepal is literally ahead of time by roughly half a century is beyond me. The Himalayan country follows the Bikram Sambat lunar calendar, marking months by the time. 27.3222 days it takes the moon to complete a 360-degree orbit of the Earth. The BS calendar runs roughly 56 years and 8.5 months ahead of the Gregorian solar schedule to which the rest of the world adheres. Today, for those keeping up, it's the 27th of Ashada, 2083. All this, of course, is academic. The car was repaired without incident and returned to my care. Nepali McFly had come through on the insurance, and I partied like it was 2079. And that was Tim Douglas sharing his experience at the first word, and that was taken from the Australian Culture Lift Out from the 7th of July. Well, let's have a look at national days, and today it is Embrace Your Geekness Day. Once upon a time, geekness may have been something popularly frowned upon, a time when self-proclaimed nerds would shutter away their comic books and wizarding capes in the hopes that they wouldn't live to see another day when their glasses needed taping. And while geekness may have been a social taboo in the past, today it has become a symbol of creativity and passion. The term geek was used to refer to circus performers in the Victorian age. Before that, a geek was simply a freak, as used in the English language, or fool in German. These oddballs were put on display in travelling geek shows and circuses, where they would eat the head off live chickens or snakes. It wasn't until the mid to late 20th century that the term geek arose as we know it today. Someone who was fanatic about the fantasy worlds of superheroes and or magic. And while those who were openly geekish used to be victims of swirlies and being shoved into lockers, today the term has been popularly and warmly embraced as more and more people reveal themselves to be even a little bit geeky. And we even have a timeline for the geekiness day. In 1890, British reporter Alfred Harmsworth launches Comic Cuts, which runs for 3,006 issues. That's the first ever comic book. In 1922, Stan Lee is born. The legend wrote the Marvel comic series, giving us classic characters like Hulk, Captain America, and the X-Men. In 1937, The Hobbit is published. J.R.R. Tolkien's legendary The Hobbit is published as a prequel to his Lord of the Rings. And in 1974, Dungeons and Dragons is born. The popular fantasy role-playing game is written by two friends and authors and has since launched numerous spin-offs and inspired many gamers to write their own version. So today is National Embrace Your Geekiness Day. And on this day, we'll do one of those before we finish, and that is in 2004, in a test in Sri Lanka, Shane Warne equals Muthiah Muralitharan's record of 527 test wickets. Gosh, that's 22 years ago. Doesn't seem that long, does it? And now it's time to say goodbye to our regional listeners and thank you for tuning in as they head off to local programming. For Melbourne, Adelaide, Perth and Darwin listeners, stay tuned as we'll be back after this short break.

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3: Well, welcome back. The time is just on 1 minute past 1 o'clock. And before we get further on, I've actually got a bit of housekeeping to do. And to our Aubrey listeners, due to a technical issue, our Aubrey listeners will not be hearing greetings from the Border Mail today. And apologies on behalf of Vision Australia Radio. And you're listening to Afternoon Review, as I said. For our next 30 minutes, we're going to take a peek into a special bond of friendship in the two of us. And then we're going to head to the cricket world and the famous Lord's Cricket Ground.
4: Okay, we're going to start with the Age Good Weekend magazine, the 11th of the 7th. And this is the Two of Us column. Story by Lenny and Lowe. And Addison Sharp, 20, lives with juvenile arthritis, which affects most of her joints. When in 2022, she became one of the youngest Australians to have a full knee replacement, her bestie, Sarah Bonifant, 20, helped her walk again. And we start with Addison. I first met Sarah in Year 9 online classes at St Aidan's Anglican Girls' School in Brisbane. My family had just moved back to Australia from Scotland. It was early 2020, a few weeks before we went into lockdown. I moved a lot between countries as a child, so had never really forged deep friendships. But here was this one girl, Sarah. She felt solid, like an old friend, straight away. She was quite quiet, which intrigued me. But as I spent time talking to her, I kept discovering these little pockets of information, which just kept drawing me in further, and she didn't make a big deal of my disease. Most people's reactions when they hear I have JIA, juvenile idiopathic arthritis, is pity, and I don't need that. I was diagnosed at age 6 and have constant pain in every joint except my shoulders and hips. I describe the pain as being like static. Sometimes it's really loud and sometimes it's a super annoying hum in the background. But there's never silence. I allow only special people in my life to know this about me. And in ways I can't explain, I just trusted Sarah from the outset. There's no Sarah without football. She's played it since childhood. And one of her heroes is Sam Kerr. 2 years ago, she moved to North Carolina to play soccer on a US college scholarship for 4 years. She got homesick and missed her friends and family so much. On video calls, she was like a shell of herself. I was heartbroken for her. I spent an exorbitant amount of money sending her snacks from a Target near her to try to cheer her up. I desperately wanted to fly over to be with her, but I was still waiting for my Australian citizenship. Sharp was born in England. Coming home after about 9 months was probably the hardest decision she's ever had to make. But Sarah knows her worth. She's studying human movement and nutritional sciences and business management at the University of Queensland. And, as I like to tell her, no experience is wasted. I go into hospital a lot for pain management. A year ago, I was having ketamine to help reset the nerves in my new knee and feeling very down. So I dreamt up a four-week trip overseas this winter with Sarah and two friends. Paris, Nice, Florence, Rome and Tuscany. I'm most excited about spending a day or two hiking in the French Alps. It's going to hurt, but I know I'm going to have fun. The fun outweighs the pain. That's what I do with most things in my life. Is this worth the pain? 9 times out of 10, I can justify it. In September 2022, 4 months after I had my knee replacement, I had to go back into hospital to have the scar tissue broken down. I'm prone to developing scar tissue. I couldn't bend or straighten my knee, so they put me in a continuous passive motion machine, which pushed my leg past the range of motion I found comfortable. I hated it, as it was incredibly painful. Sarah suggested giving the machine a funny name to make it less daunting, so we called it Janet. Back at home, I was feeling pretty down, but Sarah helped me to try walking. She held my arms and I took 3 steps. That's our friendship. She didn't push me past my limit. It was all the encouragement I needed. There are very few people I feel willing to ask for help from. I don't want to be a burden, but I don't feel that with Sarah. She's seen the good, the bad, and the ugly by now, and I feel I can be totally honest with her. I know we're friends for life. And now from Sarah's viewpoint. My first proper interaction with Addison was at a weird Year 9 end-of-year camp on our school football ground. She was very lively, really easy to talk to, an open kind of person. Once I saw the other side, the Addison at home, who doesn't have to have that mask on to deal with her pain, I realised how impressive she is. There's a very different side to her that very few people get to see. I remember there was a really quick turnaround between the call saying Addison's operation was going ahead and the actual date for it. She put her best face on, but it was a lot. She was thinking, this is what I've been waiting for, but I'm in the middle of year 11. My philosophy as her friend has always been to just show up. After her operation, any spare time I had, I'd spend it visiting her in hospital and then at home. We'd watch movies or talk, but it's also the kind of friendship where we can just be together without saying anything. A lot of people would have given up or deferred their school studies, but not Addison. Despite missing half a year of year 11 and learning to walk again, she got a 94 ATAR, which is insane. A big part of Addison is about, I'm going to show everyone that I can do this thing. She's passionate about working in medicine in some way. It's the only thing she's ever wanted to do. Addison's whole life has been about doctors and hospitals, and now she wants to be like the amazing nurses and doctors who've helped her. She's studying medical laboratory science at Queensland University of Technology and talks a lot about Doctors Without Borders or being a doctor with the Australian Defence Force. If we're out and about doing stuff, her pain is a constant consideration in my mind. Addison's very good at hiding her pain. I'm one of the few people who can see it. Or maybe it's just that she's comfortable with letting me know she's hurting. She doesn't like other people knowing about it because she doesn't want them to worry. Usually, we just acknowledge it in some small way. There's often nothing either of us can do about it. It's mainly that she knows I know, and I know she knows I know. I can imagine her pain, but I think in reality it's that multiplied by 1,000, really. We joke a lot about swapping our body parts. She'll say, can I have your knees just for a day? And I'll say, yeah, sure, take them. All her life, too many people have talked to Addison about all the things, including the careers, she can't do. But progress is being made all the time. In the US, there's a paraplegic surgical intern who's able to perform surgery using a special standing chair. She looks up to those people. She goes, I'm going to do the things I want to do. I just want her to do whatever she wants. She's had enough of the negatives in her life. That article is from the Age Good Weekend magazine from the 11th of July, pages 4 and 5. And it was the Two of Us column, and it was by Lenny Ann Lowe.
3: And now from the Age on the 11th of July on pages 2 and 3 is From Playing at Lourdes to Being Part of the Decor in the Long Room. And it's written by Chloe Saltow, who is the head of sport. The first time Belinda Clark walked through the long room at Lourdes as a player, she had an acute sense that this was not a privilege afforded to many women. While everyone at the ground made Clark and her 1998 Australian team feel welcome, women were not admitted as members of the Marylebone Cricket Club until a few months later. It was obviously a place that was a male bastion, Clark recalled. And the people in this room watching you walk out to bat were predominantly males. Had Clark looked up at the walls, she would have seen more male faces looking down on her. On Friday, she became the first Australian woman to grace those walls when a portrait of her was unveiled in the prestigious Long Room and hoisted near paintings of Sir Donald Bradman and Sachin Tendulkar. Only a handful of portraits of women have made it into the Long Room, including former England captains Rachel Hayhoe, Flint and Charlotte Edwards. Unlike Edwards, who is depicted on the Lord's balcony in full England kit, Clark is not painted in a cricket setting at all. The obvious thing is to paint someone in the uniform and their green cap, or in action, and I push away from that sort of thing. It's about her as a person in all spheres of life, explained Melbourne artist Andrew Greensmith. She doesn't push that she was a cricketer at all, and I think that is a true reflection of her. Greensmith tried to convey Clark's essential qualities. She's quiet but strong and proud and hopeful for the future, he said. She's quite casual, and I put her in a not perfectly ironed shirt. I wanted to just show that pride and leadership. You can tell that she would have been a great leader for a team. Clark, 55, is dual World Cup winning captain and batting great who paved a path for the likes of Meg Lanning and Alyssa Healy. Her world record for the highest score of 229 not out in a women's one-day international stood for two decades, and for much of that time had not been surpassed by a man either. She was thrilled with the blue painting and how the bursts of light in it capture her essential optimism. At first, I thought, Andrew, did you have to paint all the lines on my face? Then I laughed at myself and I thought, well, that's me. That looks like me. He's showing this dark and light shadow, and that's really what life's about. There are great moments, and there's a moment that you are not so great, and you've got to find a way through that. I look at it, and I see those bursts of light. I just think, wow, how has he done that with a paintbrush? I've got no idea, but he is so clever. Clark, who now works with young people in leadership, including the Carlton's AFLW team, agreed with Greensmith's portrayal of her, though she may not have been quite so quiet in her youth. Hopeful is really the only way to be around a sport, because you're not that, then you're looking backwards, and you're not going to move anywhere. But I feel like my contribution to cricket has always been about being, trying to be bold and having a go at things, playing in a certain way and not accepting status quo. Clark helped push women's cricket into the professional era, first as CEO of Women's Cricket Australia while she was still playing, and later in executive roles running Cricket Australia's National Academy and Game Development. It was important, she said, that the T20 World Cup final, won by Sophie Molyneux's Australians last weekend, was played at Lourdes, just as Australia's unforgettable 2020 victory in front of a record crowd at the MCG was a watershed moment. That signals to everyone that this is a world-class event at a world-class venue with world-class athletes, Clark said. The Australian cricket led the way, at home and abroad, in paying female athletes properly and establishing a professional domestic league, the WBBL. But recent leaps forward have largely happened overseas, with more than $2 billion invested in women's sport properties globally with the launch of India's Women's Premier League, the growth of the Women's Soccer League in the US, and the explosion of salaries and team valuations in the WNBA. Clark warned the next phase was critical. They've probably got deep pockets, some of them, and so they're making inroads. There's no excuse for India not to be paying players a substantial amount of money, if you consider the amount they have as an organisation, Clark said. So, absolutely, Australia lit that fire, and there are some challenges in making sure they stay at the forefront. That's not only financially rewarding players, but also making sure that the pathways are there and the whole game is healthy. Australians expect that anyone from anywhere, if you're good, you can find your way. That's not always the case everywhere in the world, and I feel like that approach needs to be really at the forefront when we make investment decisions about particularly cricket, but all sports. The Marylebone Cricket Club has been commissioning portraits since 1880, and the first was of W.G. Grace, the father of English cricket. But when Charlotte Godhue, Collections and Programs Manager at Lord's, began to curate the collection in 2008, she vowed to correct a striking imbalance. It was clear from my analysis that the collection was very white, British male dominant, and I wanted to tell a more balanced and authentic global story of cricket, she said. Australians to have peered down on the long room include Bradman, Keith Miller, Shane Warne and Glenn McGrath. Though the Warne painting is now above the away dressing room staircase, Godhue pushed for more women on the walls. Clark is the first non-English woman in the long room gallery. She walked through on her way out to bat in 1998. She made 89 that day and Australia completed a clean sweep of the series against England. The room attendant used masking tape to record Catherine Fitzpatrick's 5-wicket haul and Lisa Knightley's century on the honour boards. In the Lord's Rose Garden, Clark and England captain Karen Smithies burned a bat to create the Women's Ashes trophy. "We were made to feel very welcome," Clark said. The next time she visits, she'll be part of the decor in the company of Bradman, Tendulkar, but also of the late Hayho Flint, who led the campaign for the club to open its doors to women. Hayho Flint sent in her first application using only her first initial, so the MCC would assume that she was a man. It didn't work. "It's great that Lord's is moving in this direction to be way more open," Clark said. "They, the MCC, are contributing to the sport well beyond that ground and the people that play on it. So I think it's important to recognise that they are trying to ensure the game is inclusive." And that was From Playing at Lord's to Being Part of the Decor in the Long Room. Was written by Chloe Saltow, who is the head of sport at The Age. And this was published on the 11th of July on pages 2 and 3.
4: We're going to continue with the cricket theme here. This is from the Northern Territory News, page 83, and it's from the 11th of the 7th. Aussies savour top end test by Oliver Shedden. Australian Test spinner Nathan Lyon said he and the rest of the Australian team were excited to be a part of Test cricket's return to the top end for the first time in 22 years. The Australian team will face Bangladesh at TIO Stadium from August the 13th to the 17th in what is set to be a landmark moment in both Australian and Territory cricket. "It's been amazing," he said. "The welcoming, the vibe that I'm getting here off everyone, it's been incredible, to be honest." I know I'm talking on behalf of the Australian cricket team, but we're very excited to get up here and get stuck into what becomes a pretty busy schedule for us. But the first test match back here in 22 years, it's pretty special. Lyon also said it was an honour to be bringing the longest format back to an audience that doesn't get regular access to international cricket. "I think it's massive," he said. "To come up here and play in front of kids and try and inspire the next generation, like what Jake's trying to do being a local from up here. I really feel like as sports players or professional sports people, we're role models in so many different ways. If we can inspire the next generation to chase their dreams and just see a Darwin local or a Northern Territory kid, there's no reason why you can't represent your country or your state or whatever your dream may be." The former Melbourne Renegade also touched on the announcement that the opening match of BBL 16 between the Melbourne Renegades and Perth Scorchers will be played in Chennai in a first for the competition. "I think it's a really good opportunity for the domestic players who haven't had the opportunity to travel overseas to play in India," Lyon said. "It's a different world. It's a different culture. It's an incredible culture. It's an incredible experience to go over and play there. For those two sides, it will be an incredible experience. So good luck to them." Lyon was at TIO Stadium in Darwin a month before Test cricket's historic return to the top end on August the 13th against Bangladesh. Australia's second all-time leading Test wicket taker has been under an injury cloud since suffering a severe hamstring injury in the third Ashes Test in Adelaide last year. However, he was confident he'll be fit to play against Bangladesh in a month's time, but acknowledged he is still under selection pressure, heading into a busy period for Australia's next Test side. "I'm very confident that I'll be here next month, feeling very good," he said. "The rehab's been really good. I think it'll be about 26 weeks now post-surgery, and I'm back to doing everything, running at high speed, doing everything like that. So I'm looking forward to it." "You're always feeling pressure. No one's got a given right to be selected for Australia. I'm still trying to get better. I still feel there's a lot of learning there for me, and I still feel like I've got a massive role to play within Cricket Australia. We always say it's a squad mentality that's going to win test matches and series for Australia. So it's just not my position that people are going for. People are trying to knock off Steve Smith as well. So that's a challenge that keeps us older fellas on our toes." That was from the Northern Territory News from the 11th of July, page 83. And it was titled "Aussies Sabre Top End Test" by Oliver Shedden.
3: And now we're off to the Adelaide Advertiser of the 11th of July on page 31, and it's titled "Craving Family Viewing," and it's written by Angela Mollard. As a remake of the 1970s classic Little House on the Prairie hit Netflix this week, fans aren't just diving in for a dose of nostalgia. They're hankering for shows the whole family can watch together. In an era where relationship dysfunction, high drama, and improbable cliffhangers

0: 1974 to 1983 was on our screens, but producers believe the story will appeal to contemporary audiences keen for heartwarming stories about families and community. "The show is a lovely story about family," says executive producer Rebecca Sonnenschein, who cast Australian actor Luke Bracey on the lead role as Charles, or Pa, Ingalls. "They're a family you want to be with, you want to know, and you want to spend time with." Netflix is betting on the American frontier drama with its optimism and solid intergenerational relationships, becoming a family viewing favourite, with values that prove a counterpoint to global tensions and our tech-driven world. The enduring fondness for shows such as The Waltons, The Sullivans, A Country Practice, The Flying Doctors, Sea Change, McLeod's Daughters, Packed to the Rafters, and even Modern Family suggests audiences want stories that leave them feeling connected rather than cynical. While streaming services have ushered in a new era of ambitious, high-quality television, the focus has been on dark dramas and high-concept plots that work well across the international markets. But as families crave co-viewing opportunities beyond reality TV offerings, there's a growing recognition audiences want to watch character-driven storytelling with a beloved cast. Entertainment reporter Peter Ford says there's enormous nostalgia for stories and a time when people would gather around the television together. Back in the 60s, 70s and 80s, if there was a big hit TV show, you felt like the whole country had come to a stop, he said. The night Grace Sullivan died on The Sullivans, you felt every person in Australia was crying with you. The night the bomb went off in Number 96, we didn't know who was going to die. It was compelling TV that provided a great sense of community. These days it's changed so much with young people watching on their phones. While Ford says rebooted shows are popular in the US, he doubts classic Australian family shows will be remade because of the cost. The Sullivans were so loved, but could you do it now? People get excited at the thought of revisiting the past and happier times, and we love shows that have happy endings, he said. There's so much sadness and misery in the world that shows like Little House on the Prairie, which obviously has its moments of drama, resonate because, by and large, everything works out. The interest in family dramas may be a natural extension of the interest in what TV critics call competency porn, shows where audiences enjoy watching highly skilled people excel. Much of the enthusiasm for the popular Off-Campus was hinged on the emotional intelligence and empathy of the main characters. And that was Angela Mollard writing in the Adelaide Advertiser under the banner of Craving Family Viewing. And all those shows they talk about, we watched a lot of those as a family too, and it's really good, I think, when you can all get right into it all.
1: The New Idea has an article, I think, this week on that show.
0: Ah.
1: But it's more a bit about the behind-scenes friction rather than the on-screen stories.
0: So they're not necessarily practicing what they're saying.
1: No, that was certainly what this article in the New Idea was saying.
0: Oh, very funny. Okay. Well, now we're getting near the end of our show, but just before we get there, we've got some more On This Day. And On This Day is taken from the Northern Territory News on the 13th of July, which is today. And in 1955, club hostess Ruth Ellis, 28, became the last woman to hang in Britain after she murdered her lover. In 1930, the first soccer World Cup begins in Uruguay with France defeating Mexico 4-1. Uruguay wins the tournament of 13 countries. In 1913, the first Commonwealth of Australia banknotes were put into circulation. And in 1882, prospectors Edwin and Thomas Morgan set out with Sandy Gordon to search for gold at Mount Morgan, striking it rich days later. And now there's a really big mine there. I think it's the Morgan Mine, and it's just out there near Rockhampton. And in 1793, let's go right back, Jean-Paul Marat Swiss physician turned French

0: revolutionary leader. Oh, he stabbed to death in his bath by a royalist, Charlotte Corday, 24, who was later guillotined. Of course, we are in France, so they do like the guillotine. And that brings us to the end of our show for today. We hope you've enjoyed it, and Afternoon Review will be back again tomorrow at the same time. Thank you very much, Karina, for reading with me today.
1: My pleasure.
0: 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Thanks for sharing some of your afternoon with us.

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Welcome to The Green Guide, readings from The Age supplement that is dedicated to covering the latest in television and streaming. I'm Andrew Matter, and the articles you'll be hearing today are from the Thursday, July the 9th edition of The Green Guide. The first article today is from page 4 and 5, the cover story, entitled Michael Dorman Needed to Take a Risk. He headed for the outback, reported by Louise Rugendyke. There's a body waiting at the bottom of an outback mine shaft for Detective Ivan Luchich. Why me? He asks the unknown voice on the other end of the phone. You need a tan, comes the deadpan reply. And so begins Treasure and Dirt, the six-part ABC drama adapted from Chris Hammer's best-selling crime novel set in the fictional opal town of Nulla, where, of course, nothing is as it seems. If that sounds hokey, it's really not. And when you consider it follows hot on the heels of the killings at Parish Station, another local drama that gives the staid crime genre a solid kick in the shins, it proves murder mysteries, done the Australian way, are in rude health. And just as the killings at Parish Station is held together by a terrific pair of twin performances from Mia Wasikowska and Heather Mitchell, Treasure and Dirt is centred on Michael Dorman as Luchich, a tightly wound detective who wears his suitor's armour, and local rookie detective Nell Buchanan, played by Liv Hewson. In true genre fashion, they are both trying to outrun their past, but it's more Wake and Fright than Midsummer Murders. There's so many shows I've done where it's this love theme, says Dorman, where these two people come together and it's romantic. They experience this thing and it's amazing, and that shifts their world. I loved that this was two humans coming together. It wasn't about romance. It was two humans stripping each other back and seeing each other. I just loved it. Dorman, Kiwi-born, kinda claimed or assumed as one of her own, is sitting at an outside table at a cafe in Los Angeles with his phone propped up so we can see each other over Zoom while we talk, and he eats. It's bright, he says. I have sunnies on. Here's my eyes. Hello there, leaning into the camera. It's so bright I had to put sunnies on. It's always weird when you're chatting to someone and they've got sunglasses on. So some serious apologies. Dorman's justified enthusiasm for Treasure and Dirt goes beyond the PR hamster wheel. The 45-year-old, who first broke through in 2002 in The Secret Life of Us as baby-faced musician Christian, and has since carved an impressive career in the US in under-the-radar streaming hits Patriot, Amazon Prime Video, and For All Mankind, Apple TV, and last year's local Netflix hit Territory, has been around the block long enough to know when he sees something that he likes. We are creatures of comfort, and I feel like I can lull into a space of comfort at times, as we all do, and I felt like the projects that I was working on were moving towards that space where it was comfortable. So I was looking for someone that wanted to do something different, someone that wasn't afraid to take a risk and do something outside the box. Directed by Madeline Gottlieb, with the bulk of the episodes written by Matt Cameron, with Kate Mulvaney penning episode 2, Treasure and Dirt does indeed throw caution to the wind. The camera tilts and a sense of unease is palpable, as Nulla is filled with freaks, geeks and everyone in between, including a ponytailed mayor who enjoys his hot tub, a bizarre religious sect, a couple of warring mining magnates, and an underground fight club. The script reads as a crime show, which it is. We're really good at doing the procedural crime shows. But the thing that was a real kicker was sitting down with the director, Gottlieb, Dorman recalls. She talked to me about her vision, and I called my team straight afterwards and said, absolutely yes. What she set out to do was something that I'd been waiting for someone to want to do and for me to be a part of. It's interesting because on some jobs, you're wooed by the powers that be, and you come in and you're so excited, and then once you actually get going on the project, things shift, and that's just how it goes. This was one of those shows where something was pitched, and when we got on the floor, that was exactly what we were trying to do.
I worked on a show called Patriot a long time ago, and that was one where Amazon had just started streaming, and it was the perfect sweet spot to be in a position where everyone said, cool, let's do something so different. And it had been a long time between drinks in finding that perfect cocktail where things were working in our favour, where we were able to flip everything on its head and try and do something that is a little bit risky. Conversely, Dorman's character, Lutich, is a man who appears to be completely averse to risk. He is brittle and buttoned up in every sense of the word, even at one point showering in his suit and wary of the new environment he finds himself in. He has this idea about the way that he should be, the way that he should look, says Dorman of Lutich, and it's all driven from his own demons. We all have our own personal demons, and then you watch the way that his demons have manifested into the way that he is. Dorman's performance is such a big swing. Even his wife questioned what he was up to when she visited him on set. She watched the first take of what we were doing, and she came after and said, "You've really, really taken this one out there," he says, laughing. Finding Lutich involved Dorman driving 9 hours from Adelaide to the show's set in Coober Pedy, so he could start to get a sense of his character. He then stayed in one of the town's underground properties. A culture shock from LA, if ever there was one. "It's magical out there, it's dangerous out there," he says. "You're alone with whatever's happening with you when it's night. You can't see your hand in front of your face. I was staying 10 metres underground. I'd never been in a dugout before. The way that it moves, the temperature never shifts. It's deafening silence. It's unbelievable." Has he noticed a certain averseness to risk in Hollywood? There has been an ongoing chat about the sameness creeping into streaming shows, which is why when something like Widow's Bay, a show unapologetically different, comes along, everyone sits up and takes notice. "I feel like I've been really lucky in the shows that I have done and the shows that I do," he says. "I like to stick around for a minute, you know. Generally, I'll do a couple seasons so you really get a compass for what people are trying to say. And I've been lucky. But obviously, a lot of people that I know, friends, have different experiences. But I've been really lucky. I feel like sometimes money is your friend, and sometimes money is not your friend. And I just think that this Treasure and Dirt was a case of we weren't, you know, bleeding from the gills with bills. We were in a space where it was, okay, we're all on here together with the same idea about why we're here and what we want to achieve. And there's a lot that strikes against us, but here we all go." Luck is what landed Dorman his big break in The Secret Life of Us. He was 21 and had just finished studying in Brisbane when the show's co-creator Amanda Higgs plucked him from relative obscurity and put him in the middle of what was then the biggest show on TV. "It was the sought-after role," he says. "Like everyone wanted that role. I've just come out of drama school. I was living on the streets in Sydney, and then I go and do this audition, and Amanda Higgs says, 'Yeah, come and do this show.' Dude, I didn't know what a mark was, where to stand for filming. I was a theatre actor, and it just fully shifted everything. The insight for me was what it's like to be in the public eye, you know, from sitting on the corner going, 'Please, can I have a dollar?' to, 'No, you don't have to pay for anything anymore. Get in. No, it's free for you.' It was, what the F? It was wild." Treasure and Dirt was wild in its own way. "What I learned when I was out there was that the opals will always find you," he says. "I didn't buy any opals, but the day that I left, as I was getting into my car, an opal found me." That sounds very mystical. "It was," he says. "These experiences don't come very often, and we're not going to see this again possibly for a long time, so let's just make the most of it. Fill your cups, okay? Everyone, fill your cups, fill your pockets, if you can, take it back into real life with you. It's going to be okay." And that was Michael Dorman needed to take a risk. He headed for the outback. Reported by Louise Rugendyke on page 4 and 5. The next article is also on page 4 and 5, entitled "How Does the Race Around the World Reboot Stack Up?" reports Lenny Ann Lowe. Race Around the World 2026 is halfway through its 10-week season, and it's time for a midway report card. Whether you're a returning viewer of the show that riveted audiences in 1997 and 98,
or you weren't alive in an era without social media or a mobile phone in every pocket, is the ABC's 2026 reboot good viewing? I had great fears for RATW Mark II, not because it wasn't a good idea to resuscitate it after three decades, just whether the show's constraints, six contestants creating 10 original films in 10 countries across 100 days, could be as biting or challenging nowadays. Does a world swimming in online information, selfie culture, and digital storytelling dilute the special sauce of making films around the globe, even with former contestant John Safran breathing down your neck as a judge from Australia? Can contestants still retain what I would argue are some of the essential tenets of this pursuit? Privacy, vulnerability, honesty, fear, boldness, or even having artistic breakthroughs, breakdowns, at a time when filming yourself and your life is so commonplace? It turns out, no and yes. So far, RATW has been nail-biting, revealing, and enlightening. Elliot, Jaden, Kate, Lucinda, Michaela, and William grappling to find, film, and edit a story in locations they've only just discovered at their destination has been fascinating. This version of RATW has behind-the-scenes footage and live interviews with contestants beaming into the studio from their locations. It's great hearing them talk about their film and watching their reaction to the judges' responses firsthand. Kudos to the judges. So far, weekly judge Safran has been joined by critic Margaret Pomerantz, actor Claudia Carvan, director Danny Filippo, director Bruce Beresford, actor and director Wayne Blair, director Gracie Otto, writer, performer and director Kate McLennan, content creator Jack Steele, and comic and film buff Alexei Tolopoulos. They span generations and genres and speak their mind. They reveal distinct tastes but offer valuable advice. Safran isn't there to win friends, but his critiques are involvingly fair. Pomerantz, who made her second appearance as a judge on Sunday's episode, remains a titan of unflinching opinion. The highlights. It's excellent to hear judges talk about contestants' films in previous episodes and review the evolution of each contestant's filmmaking so far. It's been illuminating to watch Michaela's success after she had to train the lens on herself more. William's bold one-shot take in I Met a Pianist in Pisa felt like a winningly exposing and courageous leap of faith. Kate's portrait of Irish writer and comic Frankie McNamara in London was tonally and visually entrancing, despite being disqualified for featuring content created by another person. Lucinda's four films have prompted an unlearning or reworking of her existing style and approach to telling stories. Or maybe I've learnt more about her, so the films carry more complexity. Jaden and Elliot carried a straight-out-of-the-box depth and structural confidence in early episodes. Jaden's film about handmade bomb fishing in the Philippines, his undercover work for River of Gold in Peru, and, wrapped in a handlebar moustache, his quest to buy a gun in the US, were all striking and well-made. Similarly, Elliot showing us Tatiana's story in Moldova, the Project Rhino team protecting endangered rhinos from poachers in South Africa, his visit to a revived town in Japan, and his visit to art-filled ghost town Bombay Beach on the shores of the shrinking Salton Sea were all high quality. But here's where the judges come in. One or two have pondered whether Jaden and Elliot could stretch or stray from their ways of filming, change the formula, build different strengths. The contestants. Every viewer will have contestants they're rooting for. I've swung wildly. I wasn't sure about Lucinda's work initially, but her hungry exploration of different approaches is increasingly interesting. Same for Michaela, Kate and William, who sometimes look like they are quivering with anticipation and nerves in the live crosses. Kate's film about Ota Konoko, femboys in Tokyo, showed her opening up more about herself. Equally with Michaela, whose gently revealing meetings with a rug weaver in Morocco, a young parent in Alaska, and a visit to a town of imitation humans. More risk on her part is showing greater variety.
At episode 5, William has the lowest points, but his films, from cooking with a family's grandmother at her home in Costa Rica to meeting a bookseller who carries a cannibal's manga about his exploits, are affecting. As Pomerantz says in episode 5, she's only just appreciating the pressure the filmmakers are under to create an engaging film. Other high points? Lucinda gently taunting Bruce Beresford with an intimate Jamaican slang word, pum-pum, the audience gently booing Beresford for requesting more teeth from William and more characterization from Kate about her soliloquizing boy on hills of snow in Greenland. There's been some argy-bargy of opinions between Pomerantz and Philippou, and a good discussion about the immorality of filming fish being killed in Jaden's Family First work in Peru. It's healthy debate presented fairly, a breath of fresh for TV air nowadays. It's also a good idea that the show marked its halfway point by having all the contestants in Japan together, a reunion of sorts, and then surprising them with Saffron striding into the gathering in his yellow suit to hear their own report cards, offer advice, and encourage them to take this opportunity by the teeth, lest they regret ideas not taken. Who will win? Early on, it felt like Jaden and Elliot were sure bets for the RATW trophy. They've been tied at the top twice, but Elliot is inching ahead. Lucinda is moving up and something's simmering for Kate and Michaela. Filmmaking approaches, styles, and boundaries are being explored in front of our eyes. My money is on Elliot or Jaden to win overall, but Kate and Michaela are blossoming. In the end, RATW proves again that a single winner is not the point. The point for viewers is getting to know the contestants, and for contestants to tackle fears and unknown talents. As the series inches along, they're all sending back films of greater rawness, nuance, and hard work. I wish there were a broader age range in the contestants, and occasionally I've pined for more breathtaking or heart-in-the-mouth film work. But here's to the honest debate, bracing challenges and weekly portals into worlds we've never seen. Race Around the World is on ABC Sundays at 7:30 p.m. and iView. And that was How Does the Race Around the World reboot stack up? Reported by Lenny Ann Lowe on page 4 and 5. The next article is on page 6, focusing on reality television, entitled Alone Goes for the Polar Opposite. The biggest show in SBS's history heads to the Northern Hemisphere in search of a fresh challenge, reports Carl Quinn. For its fourth season, SBS's survival reality contest, Alone Australia, went to the ends of the earth in search of a fresh challenge, and not just metaphorically speaking. I would say this is quite literally the polar opposite of anything we've done before, says executive producer Rima Daha of the show's relocation to the Arctic Circle. So many familiar features of the survival game are still there. So much of the psychological game is still there. But we basically flipped it on its head to take Southern Hemisphere survivors up to the Northern Hemisphere to see what happens. Relocating to Northern Finland, on the traditional land of the Sami people, meant that the experiment got stepped up, says Daha. The temperature went down and up at the same time. As always, it starts with 10 contestants. There's no preamble, just them being dropped into a landscape that at first glance looks a little more hospitable than some of those the Australian version of the show has so far featured. The lake is teeming with fish. Mammals wander through the woods. Timber is abundant, as are ground-level foods like mushrooms and berries. The thing is, those mammals are off-limits. They are the livestock of Sami herders. Those mushrooms have a tendency to become infested with maggots. The berries that don't get trampled underfoot by reindeer won't make it through the first frosts of winter, and that lake will freeze over, making fishing almost impossible. Oh, there are bears and wolves out there too. As the conditions grew harsher as winter set in, not being able to hunt the reindeer started to weigh more heavily on the minds of those who made it that far. It was like watching a Big Mac walk past, says Daha with a laugh. There's this sense of wonder that this majestic creature is walking past, but it's also the realization that I really want to eat you, but I can't. Daha says the contestants knew they were going north when they applied for the fourth season,
but they didn't know where exactly until about 10 days before they headed off. Each contestant is allowed to choose 10 items to take with them, in addition to the standard items: medical emergency kit, camera gear, and strictly limited clothing. And while their items were chosen with the Arctic in mind, she says, as soon as they knew exactly where they were going, there was some intense research to double-check they'd chosen the right fishing gear, that their sleeping bag was the right one, that their clothing choices and boots were the best. No amount of research and prep, though, can quite prepare contestants for the reality of the environment into which they are dropped. It's one thing to understand it academically, but if you haven't actually survived in that specific environment, all the preparation in the world, well, it can help you, but can it really prepare you? I would say absolutely not, Daher says. I think there was shock and learning for absolutely everyone. That was certainly the case for 35-year-old Dylan. SBS withholds surnames for privacy reasons, though inevitably many filter out. An experienced hunter and fisher, the Tasmanian-raised Palawa man says he had never had any issues with feeding himself in the wild. But I've never tried to do it in the Arctic before either, he adds. The procurement of food can be very challenging and very frustrating when it's somewhere you haven't tried to survive before. Dylan entered the military straight out of school with ambitions to join the SAS, but was forced out by a back injury in his early 20s and now works in domestic violence support services in Queensland. That experience taught him that adaptability is the most crucial skill a person can have, and being on the show only reinforced that belief. If you're going into a wilderness you've never been in before, with nothing except what you're carrying on your back, you need to adapt pretty quickly or you're not going to last long, he says. It's a whole different climate. It's very cold. All the plants and animals are different. There's a lot to consider, a lot to adapt to. For all the physical challenges, though, it was, as many a contender has discovered before him, the isolation that most gnawed. Even when I was in the army, you're out there with a team. You have other people you can talk to and brainstorm with, throw ideas around with, he says. When you're out there on your own, it's just you. You've got to get good at talking to yourself. And like many of the other contestants this season, he realised how much he needs other people. He and his partner have a young son, born via IVF. They're trying for a second child, and the $250,000 prize money and all the treatments it would cover was a major factor in his decision to go on the show. But the time away from his family only made him realise how much he'd let that sense of mission get in the way of the most important thing, simply spending time with them. When you're going through IVF, you spend so much time working just to be able to afford the treatments to expand your family, he says. You could spend more time with your child in daycare than with them before and afterwards and on the weekends. The time away helped him get his head straight. I guess I'd never really made the effort to put my energy and my actions where my words were, he reflects. I love my job, but now I see that work is just something I've got to do to make sure I can enjoy my life with my family as best I can. It sure beats being alone. Alone Australia is on SBS Wednesdays from 7:30 p.m. and SBS On Demand. And that was Alone Goes for the Polar Opposite, reported by Carl Quinn on page 6. On page 7, Streaming with Jared Richards. Heroes on Netflix. In 2006, the world was hooked on Heroes. In NBC's ambitious ensemble superhero drama, an invincible high school cheerleader, Hayden Panettiere, super strong stripper, Ali Lata, Japanese time traveller, Masioka, and more strangers save the world and face a supervillain serial killer, Zachary Quinto. Starting strong, Heroes really dips in quality. 3 stars for season 1, 1 for the rest. Even so, its arrival on Netflix could connect with Gen Z. It's a misguided but charming mix of big swings and silly characters taken very seriously. Party Down, SBS On Demand. Underseen but adored, this short-lived and briefly revived late 2000s sitcom may follow a group of struggling actors in Los Angeles moonlighting at a catering company, but it's packed with major stars. Adam Scott, Jane Lynch, and Megan Mullally lead the cast, while each episode's new event is primed for guests such as Jennifer Coolidge, Kristen Bell, and Ken Yeong. A workplace sitcom filled with apathetic workers can lose its laughs,
But Party Down balances that cynicism, though 2023's third season is darker. And that was Streaming with Jared Richards on page 7. On page 8, Ben Pobjay reviews some of the shows in the week ahead on free-to-air television. Travel Guides on Monday, July the 13th, Channel 9, 7:30 p.m. Our titular travel guides have recently strutted their stuff in thrilling locales like Chile, Tanzania and Indonesia. Now they are going all the way to the New South Wales South Coast. Oh, seems anticlimactic, doesn't it? But that's perhaps misleading for two reasons. Firstly, the New South Wales South Coast is a much lovelier and more interesting place than most people think. And secondly, the point of this show is not so much the scenery and culture as the entertainment value inherent in seeing ordinary Aussies flailing haplessly about in unfamiliar situations. The stars of the show are really, well, the stars of the show. The hook is highlighted right from the beginning when Matt and Brett are informed that their hire car is electric, sparking much fear and confusion. These are people who, for all their vast travel experience, never seem to be that well equipped for the modern world. Matt's problems come to the fore later as well, when he takes on a towering water slide despite his apparent fear of heights, water slides, and trying new things in general. When the guides suffer, we have plenty of schadenfreude, but when they enjoy themselves, it's hard not to be jealous. Who wouldn't love this gig, and why don't they love it as much as they should? Staying on Monday, Michael Palin, Into Iraq, SBS, 7:35 p.m. Late in his career, the one-time Python and nicest man in Britain took a turn towards the dangerous, bringing his inimitable style of adventuring, curiosity, to destinations known for troubled pasts and presents. Palin sought better understanding of nations that the typical Westerner has precious little information about, beyond depressing headlines. Iraq was, therefore, a perfect choice. To the West, the country is associated, in the modern age at least, mostly with war and destruction. Depending on one's political inclination, it conjures thoughts either of violent extremism or victims of American imperialism. An aging British celebrity is unlikely to completely unpick all preconceptions. But Palin, with his familiar charm and unquenchable thirst for knowledge about culture, history, and most of all, people everywhere, does a beautiful job of illuminating a land as complex and fascinating as any other. The scars of recent history are not ignored, but it's made clear that they're not the full story either. In old age, Palin is a little slower moving, a little more contemplative. The bounce and chirpiness of programs past is less abundant, but he retains everything that has made him great: warmth, humanity, intelligence, and total commitment to human connection. And that was Ben Pobjay's reviews of some of the shows in the week ahead on free-to-air television on page 8. Thank you for listening to Readings from the Green Guide. We'll be back next week with the latest readings from this supplement from The Age that is dedicated to television and streaming. Until then, please take care, and for more details on what's coming up on the Vision Australia Radio, visit varadio.org.

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3: G'day gardeners, and welcome to today's episode of Our Aussie Gardens, brought to you from the Perth studios of Vision Australia Radio. I'm Sandra Martin, and today I'm joined by Esther Hanbury and Kim Rosenblum. And our first item is going to be read for us by Esther.
4: From the Step-by-Step Veggie Patch book by Lucy Chamberlain, published 2017 on page 28 and 29, Avoiding Pests and Diseases. No garden is immune to attack from pests and diseases, but there are measures you can take to reduce the risk and methods you can use to deal with problems as they arise, both organic and non-organic. Maintaining good garden hygiene and encouraging strong crops by keeping plants well fed, well watered, and well ventilated is a good start. Keep in mind that it is easier to prevent pests and diseases rather than cure them. Dealing with pests. Building up a population of beneficial creatures is a useful organic method for keeping pests at bay. Encourage them by providing habitats such as ponds for frogs and suitable flowers for hoverflies. This can also attract other useful wildlife such as bees and butterflies. You may also want to use biological controls, such as parasitic wasps to target whitefly, predatory mites to feed on red spider mite, and microscopic eelworms to infect slugs. Introducing the predator before the pests become too numerous is crucial, but the results can be very effective. There are many other organic methods to try. Create a barrier against pests by covering crops with insect-proof mesh or a tunnel cloche. Attach copper tape to containers to deter slugs, or try companion planting. A classic partnership is marigolds with tomatoes. The marigolds are believed to deter whitefly. Moving crops to a new location is useful for disrupting the life cycle of soil-borne problems. And you can also remove large pests such as caterpillars by hand. Of course, pesticides are useful too. If the population of a pest is utterly out of control, they can offer a quick, effective solution. Choose from fatty acid-based organic sprays or artificial pesticides with man-made active ingredients. As with weed killers, it is important to follow the instructions on the packaging very carefully. Dealing with diseases. Selecting varieties that suit your climate is common sense. There is no point battling against nature. Some plants, such as almonds, are not suited to humid areas because humidity promotes fungal disease. The limited number of fungicides available to amateur gardeners means that avoiding or preventing diseases is far better than controlling them once they arrive. There is a range of different methods to try, but one of the most fundamental goals should be good garden hygiene. Keep pruning and digging tools sterilised. It also helps to keep plants well watered and well ventilated. For non-organic gardeners, fungicides are an option. Always follow the manufacturer's guidelines and avoid spraying when bees are active. Also, be sure to wear an appropriate safety mask and gloves when applying pesticides. Resistant varieties. Choosing resistant varieties and planting them in uncontaminated soil will also help to avoid infection. For some crops, this can be very important. There are resistant varieties within many crops, so keep on the lookout. Remember though, resistance doesn't mean immunity and plants may still succumb. Natural measures. Be proactive in your garden and try to discourage pests from attacking. Daily walks among your crops will allow you to spot problems early. And once you spot the symptoms of a specific problem, you'll be well armed with the tools to make an informed plan of attack for further, more specific pests and disease information. 1. Pollinating. Planting nectar-rich flowering annuals and perennials will attract hoverflies, whose larvae have a voracious appetite for aphids. As well as looking beautiful, these flowers will also attract pollinating bees and butterflies to the garden. Provide hibernation sites for them. 2. Beneficial wildlife. Consider making your garden amphibian friendly. A wildlife pond, log pile or shady damp corner will entice frogs and toads, which love to eat one of the garden's most common pests, slugs. 3. Insect-proof mesh. Fine mesh is good for protecting crops such as brassicas, as it will deter their common pest, cabbage white butterflies. Support the mesh on sticks and bury it in the soil all the way around the plants to stop the pests getting underneath. 4. Companion planting. Rows of nasturtiums and marigolds planted around the garden not only look beautiful, but may help to draw marauding pests, such as aphids, away from valuable crops. And that was from Step by Step Veggie Patch by Lucy Chamberlain, Avoiding Pests and Diseases, on page 28 to 29.
3: And Kim's going to bring us our next article.
5: And this article is from Gardening Australia magazine, June 2026, pages 74 to 77. Berry Rich. Strawberries are one of the most popular crops in the veggie garden, but success is not always guaranteed. Here, Marcel Nankervis does the troubleshooting so you can enjoy bowls of bright, succulent berries at home. Strawberries are seemingly easy to grow, but they're not without their quirks. Lush foliage doesn't always translate to bowls of fruit, and what looks like a thriving patch can quietly underperform. The good news, most strawberry woes are easily remedied. Winter is the time to plant strawberry crowns and bare-rooted runners. Plants prefer a sunny position, at least 6 hours of direct light, free-draining, slightly acidic soil rich in organic matter, and consistent moisture without waterlogging. They perform beautifully in the ground, but raised beds, pots, hanging baskets, and even strawberry walls and towers often deliver better drainage and cleaner fruit. Annual applications of compost and periodic treatment with seaweed solution will help keep most strawberry plants productive. But even the best kept plants tend to decline after 2 to 3 years, so be prepared to rejuvenate, replenish, and replace. Here are the key problems you're likely to face and how to fix them. Plant growth problems. Plants producing lots of leaves but very little fruit. This is one of the most common frustrations with growing strawberries, and it usually comes down to generosity, too much nitrogen. If you have a sea of green but barely a berry in sight, this is usually the result of overfeeding with manure or a high nitrogen fertilizer. With loads of nitrogen available, plants focus on leaf growth, often at the expense of flowers and fruit. Dial back the nitrogen and bump up potassium and phosphorus to encourage flowering and fruiting. Compost, wood ash, seaweed and banana skins can help with this. Sunlight is also important as plants will become leggy in partial shade. Shading precludes flower and fruit development. Plants producing lots of runners instead of fruit. Runners are strawberries doing what they do best, spreading. But when plants are busy producing vegetatively, they are not focused on fruiting or reproducing through seed. Snip off runners as they appear, especially in the first year, to redirect energy into fruiting. Once your strawberry plants are well established, you can allow a few runners to root and form new plants to maintain a fresh and steady supply. Issues with fruit quality. Small or poorly formed berries. Tiny or misshapen fruit often points to poor pollination. Strawberries rely on insects to transfer pollen across the flower, and without adequate pollination, berries develop unevenly. Encourage pollinators by planting flowers such as native daisies, alyssum, borage, and calendula nearby, and avoid insecticides. In cool or wet weather, when pollinator activity is low, you can gently tap flowers or use a soft brush to move pollen between blooms. Crowding can also lead to small fruit. If plants are too close together, they compete for nutrients, light, and airflow. Thin them out or replant with better spacing to give each plant room to perform. Hard or overly seedy fruit. If your strawberries are hard, dry, or overly seedy, stress is often the cause. The most common reason for this problem is inconsistent moisture, especially during fruit development. Keep the soil moist, particularly as fruit develops and ripens. Mulching also helps regulate soil moisture and temperature, reducing plant stress. Fruit remaining pale or taking a long time to ripen. Excessively slow ripening or pale fruit can signal a lack of warmth or light. Strawberries need heat and light to develop sugars and colour. Ensure plants are in full sun and avoid overcrowding. Cooler areas may naturally have a slower ripening window, but positioning plants in a warm, sheltered spot can make a huge difference at harvest. Fruit loss and damage. Fruit rotting before ripening. Fungal diseases thrive in damp, poorly ventilated conditions, especially when fruit sits directly on wet soil. Mulch is your best ally here. A layer of straw or sugarcane mulch helps to keep fruit off the soil surface and improves airflow. Water at the base of your plants rather than overhead, and space plants generously to reduce humidity around foliage and fruit. Remove any rotting fruit promptly to prevent the spread of disease. Fruit damaged or eaten by birds, slugs, lizards, and more. You're not the only one who loves strawberries. Birds will peck, slugs will slime, and even lizards will take the occasional nibble. Netting is the most effective solution for birds, but peg firmly and use an approved gauge that's wildlife safe. For slugs and snails, hand picking, traps or barriers such as copper tape can help. Keeping the area tidy and free of dense, damp hiding spots will also reduce pest pressure. Plant lifespan. Plants producing fewer berries. Strawberries aren't long-term performers. After their first flush, productivity naturally declines, and by year three, plants are often past their prime. Remember, fruiting is their method of propagation. This is where runners come into their own. Use them to propagate fresh plants and replace older, less productive ones. Rotating your strawberry patch every few years also helps prevent soil-borne diseases from building up. And your winter strawberry checklist. Improve soil with compost and aged organic matter before planting. Plant strawberry crowns and bare-rooted runners in well-prepared, free-draining soil. Remove runners from existing plants to keep them producing fruit for longer. Mulch around plants to suppress weeds and protect soil. Manage slugs and snails with traps. Protect young plants from heavy frost in colder regions. And plan for succession by propagating new plants from runners. And that was Berry Rich from Gardening Australia, June 2026, pages 74 to 77.
3: You're listening to Our Aussie Gardens with Kim, Esther and me, Sandra. It's great to have your company. We're now about halfway through our 30-minute program, So it's time for our quote from the book, A Garden of Inspiration, Quotations for Lovers of Gardening and Growing. And we're going to chapter 3, Beauty in Nature. So this is from that famous person, Aristotle. In all things of nature, there is something of the marvellous. And now we're going to the second half of our program, and Kim's going to start us off.
5: And this article is from Grassroots, August-September 2023, pages 60 to 62. Clayton's Run by Keith Upwood from Budrum in Queensland. Keith shares the chook run he built to keep the birds free from predators, but which provides plenty of greens for them to enjoy. When we moved onto our bush property 10 years ago, my first project was to build the chook house. The chooks free range during the day and then were locked up safely at night. I started off with half a dozen ISA browns and later added a couple of Wyandotte bantam hens because I couldn't resist them. I then added a silky rooster, which I thought would help protect the flock against magpies and hawks. For the first few weeks leading up to Christmas, everything went well. The chooks were laying, sometimes great big double yokers, and everything about living the good life seemed to be coming to fruition. Then on our first Christmas morning, I went down to check for eggs. I opened the chook house hatch to be confronted by a large python which had dined on one of my beautiful bantams. It had managed to gain entry through the standard size chicken wire netting, but could not get out due to the big bulge halfway down. We managed to bag the snake and relocate it in the nearby national park. Killing a snake is an offence, so not an option. From then on, things went from bad to worse. A plague of rats started to invade the chook house. I started setting catch-alive traps. In the first night, I caught 14 small rats and mice in one trap. The second night, 8 rats, and from then on, an average of 4 rats or mice every night for about a month. Then I started to lose chooks during the day to goshawks. First to go by goshawk was my other little Wyandotte bantam. Then a string of fox attacks. We would often witness the attacks from our veranda, which overlooked a clearing in the bush where my chooks liked to congregate. At about this time, I acquired our Kelpie, Kane. Now, Kane had good breeding for sheep and cattle and so had good round-up instincts, but he was no match for the foxes. The best he could do was chase after the fox and sometimes bring home the carcass of its kill. However, he is deadly on rats, as good as any terrier. Homemade hen house. I decided to build an enclosure for the chooks to keep them safe for times of the year when predators were more prevalent. From the back of the chook house, I constructed a run approximately 8 metres by 5 metres by 2 metres high. I then proceeded to add features that might provide some of the benefits of free range. Hence the name Clayton's Run. Free range when you haven't got free range. Typically, I did not want to spend a lot of money on materials, and so most of it, pine poles and chook wire, was scrounged. The old wrought iron fly wire door from the house made an excellent gate. Across the top I put shade cloth, the length of roofing iron and some dog wire to deter the goshawks. Around the perimeter and close to the chook wire I planted arrowroot, pigeon peas and comfrey. The chooks love to shred and eat the arrowroot leaves and nibble the comfrey leaves. I often break off the foliage of the pigeon pea trees and throw it into the pen where the chooks will demolish the lot. I feed them the usual vegetable scraps as well as mulberry leaves, supposedly of medicinal benefit. I intend to plant a couple of dwarf mulberry bushes close to the pen. An ice cream bean tree planted close by is reaching maturity and will soon be dropping its tasty seed pods. That will be a race between the chooks and my granddaughter for the creamy tasting floss surrounding the seeds. A chook enclosure will very soon become pitted like the surface of the moon once the chook demolition squad has moved in. So I installed 4 box enclosures stocked with chook-loving herbs and plants. The boxes were about 200 millimetres deep, covered with 50 mm times 50 mm wire mesh and hinged. This allows the chooks to feed but not scratch up the roots. Edible Plants for Poultry by Christina Spink, GR239, is a great article on what to feed your chooks. Luckily, we haven't had much fox activity over the last 3 or 4 years. There is a cold war that goes on between the neighbours' dogs and my dog, just chest-thumping and chasing each other back and forth across the boundary. This means that there is a constant dog scent where the foxes used to come down through the gully. Between this and the enclosure, my chooks are safe, and 8 of the original flock, now about 11 years old, are still going strong and laying eggs. I am planning to add a run to the other side of the chook house so that I can alternate between the two runs. I've already planted banana trees in the middle of the proposed Clayton's Run Mark II. Apparently chooks and banana trees are good for each other. The trees provide shade and are constantly fertilised by the chooks. Stocking the box. First I put some fresh dirt and compost in the bottom of the boxes. Then I scattered some out-of-date vegetable seeds, peas, brassicas, etc. I also threw in some desmodium seed. Chooks love to strip the foliage and seed from desmodium plants. From my local feed merchant, I obtained some bird seed mix plus some wheat. I also threw in a few mini chili seeds. Birds seem to like chilies and chooks will eat the leaves as well. The one mistake I made was that I didn't protect the seeds from the tiny birds that would invade the boxes every morning. They would escape using the tiniest of holes. Next time, I will cover the boxes with bird nets while the seeds are germinating. I spread plenty of forest mulch in the rest of the run to keep the chooks scratching contently. The mulch attracts termites, which doesn't concern me, as the chooks obtain their protein from foraging, and they are far enough away from the house not to worry about. Now I'm keeping the chooks locked in for 1 or 2 days a week so that they can get used to the idea in case I'm forced to keep them in for a longer period. When the fox threat has apparently passed, the chooks will be released from Clayton's free range back into the real free range. The term Clayton's, from a non-alcoholic drink called Clayton's promoted in Australia and New Zealand in the 1980s as a drink you have when you're not having a drink. The drink itself did not impress consumers and is all but forgotten. The term came to represent fake substitution or lack of commitment. For example, a half-hearted union strike might be called a Clayton's strike. And that was Clayton's Run from Grassroots, August-September 2023, pages 60 to 62.
4: From the Australian Garden Guide, Gardening with Herbs. We're continuing with an A to Z of selected herbs. We are now up to the letter D and F, and we're going to learn about dill, fennel and feverfew. Dill, an annual herb to 90 centimetres tall with fine lacy foliage. It requires a sunny position and prefers a rich, well-drained soil. Sow seeds direct into permanent position in spring. Seedlings are difficult to transplant. Unripe seeds are used to flavour vinegar, in sauerkraut and in pickling cucumbers to make dill pickles. Fennel, a hardy perennial which in temperate climates will die back to the roots over winter and regrow in spring. Prefers partial shade and a rich, moist, alkaline soil. It is a very hardy and vigorous plant in temperate climates and has become a weed in some places. Propagate by seed in mid to late spring. Feathery leaves have an aniseed flavour, which is used in savoury dishes. Strong flavoured seeds are used in pickling. Leaves are sometimes used as a garnish. Feverfew, a small daisy flowering bush to 50 centimetres tall, grows easily in most soils and climates providing it receives ample moisture. Produces large quantities of seeds, which cause it to spread naturally through gardens. It can become a weed, though it is easier to remove than many other invasive herbs. The leaves, while not pleasant to eat, have been documented as a treatment for arthritis if a few are eaten daily for several months. And that was from Australian Gardening Guide, Garden with Herbs, on page 20.
5: And this short article is from the Sunday Times Gardening section, Sunday, June the 7th, 2026. And the Cheeky Gardener. Beating the winter gloom. Known as the queens of the winter garden, camellias can brighten up the gloomiest months with incredible displays of flowers. Early winter is one of the best times to plant them, giving these evergreen beauties a chance to establish before summer. They can be a little fussy early on, but get the position and soil right and they'll reward you for decades. Camellias are not a plant-and-forget shrub in their first couple of years. Planting in winter gives their roots time to settle into cool, moist soil, helping them build the deep root systems they'll need to handle WA's dry summers. Choosing the right type matters. Sasanquas are my pick for hedges and screens.

0: Japonicas bring the classic blooms and make brilliant feature shrubs, while reticulatas produce spectacular oversized flowers. Position is everything. Camellias don't appreciate fierce afternoon sun, so aim for dappled light, filtered shade, or morning sun with afternoon protection. Under a deciduous tree can be ideal, winter sun, summer shelter. Soil prep is where many gardeners come unstuck. Camellias prefer well-drained, organically rich, slightly acidic soil. Before planting, dig in compost, aged manure, and in sandy soils, a bit of clay or biochar for water and nutrient retention. A thick layer of mulch keeps roots cool, suppresses weeds, and slowly feeds the soil. Once flowering finishes, give them a light feed with an acid-loving fertilizer and prune only if needed. And that was The Cheeky Gardener from the Suddenly Gardening section, Sunday Times, June the 7th, 2026.
1: And now from my Facebook. And this is from the Gardener's World section. And the title, The Right Plant for Every Room in Your Home. 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The Living Room. Fiddle leaf fig makes a bold statement and purifies the air. Pothos, easy to grow and great for beginners. Snake plant boosts oxygen and thrives in a low light. Number two is the bedroom. Lavender promotes relaxation and supports better sleep. Aloe vera purifies the air and is great for skin care. Peace lily improves air quality and encourages restful sleep. Number three is the kitchen. Herbs, fresh, flavorful, and perfect for cooking. Spider plant, easy to care for and removes toxins. And the English ivy, purifies the air and reduces indoor mold. And number four is the bathroom. The Boston fern loves humidity and improves air quality. Orchid thrives in moisture and adds a touch of elegance. Bamboo brings positive energy and freshens the air. And the home office, ZZ plant, low maintenance and boosts productivity. Rubber plant enhances focus and purifies the air. And rosemary helps improve memory and concentration. And in the hallway, a cast iron plant, incredibly tough and thrives in low light. And Chinese evergreen, adaptable and great for low light spaces. And that room by room guide with reasons was titled The Right Plant for Every Room in Your Home and was from The Gardener's World.
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Hello and welcome to The High Note on the Vision Australia Radio Network. I'm your host, Ali Bowie. Now this show is all about music, from the latest news and tour announcements to album drops, anniversaries and spotlighting incredible visually impaired artists. We're here to keep you in the loop with what's happening in Australia and across the globe. Now coming up on this week's High Note, Australian creatives rally over AI and copyright, Lauryn Hill wins a Living Legend Icon Award at the BET Awards, Taylor Swift and Alanis Morissette enter the Songwriters Hall of Fame, and a visually impaired journalist conquers Bonnaroo. But first, to an article from bbc.com by Ali Hirschlag on November 24th, 2025. Does music make animals calmer? When Serenity Stroll, a photo editor at the BBC, rescued her dog Margot, she knew right away that the three-year-old pit bull mix struggled with anxiety. The shelter labelled her as shy and good with kids, but nervous and unsure about other dogs. Margot had been on Prozac, but it has been causing seizures, so they decided to keep her off it. Once she got Margot home, Stroll quickly learned her dog's biggest trigger was being left alone. She consulted various trainers and doctors and tried several different calming techniques to no avail. Finally, one thing worked: playing classical music or other instrumental tracks that didn't have intense percussion. One of Margot's trainers recommended through a dog's ear a series of slow tempo, predominantly piano compositions designed to help reduce stress in dogs. It was created by Joshua Leeds, a psychoacoustic expert who studies how sound is perceived, and Susan Wagner, a veterinarian neurologist, who have studied the effects of this music on dogs. They observed over 150 dogs in private homes and kennels and found that more than 70% of kennel dogs and 80% of dogs in homes exhibited fewer anxiety symptoms, including pacing, trembling, panting, after listening to predominantly piano music. On her security camera, Stroll saw the impact on Margot almost immediately. She says she used to receive texts from her neighbours complaining about Margot barking when she was left alone. Now, rather than pacing and barking, Margot peacefully naps with Brahms or Beethoven on in the background while her owner is gone. There have been times where I haven't gotten home till 4 a.m. and she's just asleep. Other studies have come to similar conclusions. One from Queen's University Belfast looked at the impact of three types of sound on kennel dogs and dogs in private homes: classical music, audiobooks, and silence, the control group. After closely observing behaviour changes, the researchers concluded that classical music had a notable calming effect in acutely stressful situations, such as a visit to the vet and a long car ride. Not all styles of classical music are effective, though. Slow tempo, 50 to 60 beats per minute or less, simple compositions with low or no percussive elements are best. That combination has been shown to reduce cortisol levels, the hormone that indicates a stress response. However, the underlying reason for this effect is less well understood. The most sensible explanation is that there is something inherently relaxing about this genre of music, perhaps resulting in the release of chemicals that bring about a pleasurable state of mind, says Deborah Wells, co-author of the study and an animal behaviour researcher at Queen's University Belfast. Wells has studied the effects of classical music on a range of species, including those found at zoos, such as elephants and gorillas. Zoo house elephants and gorillas showed welfare advantages, spending less of their time engaged in stereotypic behaviour and or aggression, Wells says. Other welfare advantages can include better eating and sleeping habits, stronger immune systems, and improved fertility. Animals and humans have innately different hearing capabilities. Dogs have about three times the hearing range of humans, frequencies up to 65,000 hertz, so they can hear higher pitches and sounds much further away than the average human ear can. Cats can detect even higher frequencies, up to 79,000 hertz, which is why a car horn down the street or even the crinkling of tin foil
might send them running for the closet. Few studies have been conducted on the calming effects of music on cats, however. One study found a correlation. Researchers put headphones on 12 cats while they were under sedation for neutering and played three types of sounds in succession. Natalie Imbruglia's Torn, Barber's Adagio for Strings, and AC/DC's Thunderstruck. The classical music choice resulted in the slowest breathing rate, the lowest heart rate, and the largest pupil dilation, all three indicators of a calming effect. Classical music isn't the only genre that can soothe pets. Reggae and soft rock, with simple rhythms, slower tempos, and no heavy percussion, have also been shown to relax dogs in shelters. Another study that observed 35 cats in a hospital found that instrumental music also lowered their respiratory rate as long as it didn't have very high or low frequencies. Think piano, flute, and strings. Audiobooks might sound like they'd calm pets, especially with a soothing voice narrator, but the theory doesn't hold up in practice. A study Wells co-authored in 2022, which observed the reactions of 60 dogs to either classical music or audiobooks while their owners were briefly absent, found that audiobooks had little to no calming effect. Rather than sit or lie down as they did while listening to the music, most would just stare at the speaker emitting the audiobook recording. Even though numerous studies point to the calming power of classical music, that doesn't mean it will work on every dog, cat, or elephant. The studies are mostly small in scale and short in duration, and mainly focus on shelter or hospital settings, which are notably stressful environments. Another wrench in the research is the number of subcategories within classical or instrumental music and how that variation could significantly impact the music's effect. When sound behaviourist and composer Janet Marlowe observed this with her own pets, she began creating music to calm them and eventually many others. "I began composing and testing music, specifically tailored to the auditory biology of dogs, cats, horses, and other species," she says. This tailored approach allowed her to remove agitating frequencies and adjust tempos and harmonics so the sound resonates comfortably. Eventually, she created a sound catalogue made up of a mix of genres called Pet Acoustics, which is backed by several peer-reviewed studies. Whether you try through a dog's ear, Marlowe's compositions, or a personally curated mix of classical music, finding what works for your pet will likely take some trial and error. But if Margot's experience is any indication, the right soothing sounds can make all the difference. And that article was from bbc.com by Ali Hirschlag from November 24th, 2025. And to the next article from RollingStone.com Australia by Connor Lockery on July the 1st. "Artists can never be replaced by technology. Australian creatives hold firm on copyright and AI." Australia's creative and media leaders have called on the Albanese government to hold firm on its existing copyright framework. Australian artists, authors and creators gathered at Parliament House yesterday, July the 1st, to call on the government to use its full weight to bring AI companies to the table for licensing agreements with Aussie creators. Those gathered at Parliament House included William Barton, Paul Dempsey, Warren H. Williams, Anna Funda, Mahalia Barnes, John Collins, Andy Griffiths, KLP, Francois Tataz, Mark Seymour and Holly Rankin, Jack River, plus industry representatives from the Australian Recording Industry Association, Australasian Performing Right Association Limited, and Australasian Mechanical Copyright Owners Society, Australian Society of Authors, Australian Writers Guild, Australian Publishers 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Lucy Haywood, Australian Society of Authors, said despite what tech might tell you, copyright is simple. If you want to use someone's work, you need to ask permission, and copyright is also how authors earn a living. Instead of coming to creators and rights holders to do deals,
big tech is throwing money at lobbying in Canberra for solutions that would enable them to use creators' work in exchange for chump change. For all intents and purposes, that's wage theft for the creative industries. Annabelle Heard, RER, said, "We are standing at Parliament House today, united across the creative and media industries, to ask the government to hold the line it drew in October and let the licensing market function as it should. Behind the written music that you hear online, whether you're in Australia or anywhere else, there is a very sophisticated, very official licensing system that ensures that the creator of that work and the rights holder gets paid. We are here to do deals with AI companies. Many deals are happening globally, and those deals will continue to be announced, and that is the mechanism by which Australian creators and writers and authors will get paid." Mahalia Barnes, acclaimed singer-songwriter, said, "This is not just data. This is truly art. This is our culture. It's the essence of our nation. Artists can never be replaced by technology and AI because art is essentially about humanity." And that article appeared in RollingStone.com Australia by Connor Lockery on July the 1st. And to the next article from abc.net.au by Moyunyo Bogbo on June the 29th, Lauryn Hill honoured with Living Legend Icon Award at BET Awards. Musician and actress Lauryn Hill has received the inaugural Living Legend Icon Award at the BET Awards in the United States. At the Los Angeles ceremony, rapper Ice Cube took the audience back to the moment Hill first came to the world's consciousness. As Rita Louise Watson in the 1993 smash hit movie Sister Act 2, Back in the Habit. Today, Miss Lauryn Hill is one of the greatest voices in black music history, Cube said. But we first met her in school uniform opposite Whoopi Goldberg. The inaugural Living Legend Icon Award recognises pioneers whose work has remained culturally essential across generations. Cube said Hill was studying some of the best hip-hop artists in the industry while she was portraying a student in the film. Her musical career extended beyond singing and rapping, Cube said. She also helped shape the sound of icons, writing and producing for Aretha Franklin, Whitney Houston, Mary J. Blige and Carlos Santana. But her truest legacy was her heart for humanity. Hill has mentioned inner-city youth and provided wells to communities in East Africa. Cube said the MC she once studied now study her. The musician, actress and humanitarian is best known for her groundbreaking debut solo album, The Miseducation of Lauryn Hill, which was the first hip-hop album to earn Album of the Year at the Grammys. Hill is also known as being the front woman of the Fugees and their track Killing Me Softly from the 1996 album The Score. The 8-time Grammy Award-winning artist was serenaded with her own music by artists including Lizzo, Nas, Common, Queen Latifah, SZA and Doja Cat, as well as some of the children she shares with Rowan Marley, son of reggae legend Bob Marley. One of her sons present at the ceremony was celebrating his birthday. Born Lauryn Noelle Hill on May the 26th, 1975 in South Orange, New Jersey, Hill has inspired generations of artists. She took to the stage at the ceremony to perform and accept her award. Wearing shades and a ruffled gown with puffy sleeves, Hill spoke about the motivation behind what she does. "I do this because I love y'all," she said. "I do this because I want y'all to have everything I experience, right?" Hill said she grew up with wonderful parents who loved and protected her. "Once I realised that not everybody got to have that experience, I felt like it was my duty, my responsibility to share as much love to pour into as much people as I possibly could," she said. "And music was a way for me to do that, okay? But also, I have always cared about the expression and the representation of the dignity of our people." Hill said sometimes it was up to artists to say uncomfortable things and to trust that people would understand later. She told the audience to keep gifting. "Somebody out there needs your gift," Hill said. Highlights of the BET Awards are available to watch in Australia on the BET Network's YouTube channel.
And that article appeared in abc.net.au by Moyunyo Bogbo on June the 29th. On Vision Australia Radio, you're listening to The High Note, a program bringing you the latest news in the music scene here in Australia and across the globe. And to the next article, Taylor Swift, Alanis Morissette among Songwriters Hall of Fame 2026 inductees. This is from ABC News by Moyunyo Bogbo on June the 12th. You know the songs, but do you know the songwriters? The 2026 inductees into the Songwriters Hall of Fame are credited with smash hits that include Mariah Carey's All I Want for Christmas Is You and Beyoncé's Single Ladies. Established in 1969, the Hall of Fame celebrates and honours the work of those behind the songs we love and those earworms we'd rather forget, but can't because they're just so well written. Each year, a new slate of songwriters is recognised for their catalogue of hits. They qualify for induction 20 years after the first commercial release of a song. The star-studded 55th annual ceremony was held in New York City this week. At the ceremony, John Fogerty was presented with the Johnny Mercer Award, which is the highest honour bestowed by the Songwriters Hall of Fame. Fogerty's classic songs include Proud Mary and Bad Moon Rising, have sold more than 100 million copies. Rachel Keane, professionally known as Ray, was honoured with the Hal David Starlight Award for gifted young songwriters who are making a significant impact with their original songs. Here are the latest inductees and some of their key songs. Walter Afanasieff. Acclaimed American songwriter, producer and composer Walter Afanasieff has written hits for and collaborated with a catalogue of stars including Celine Dion, Whitney Houston, Barbara Streisand, Ricky Martin, Aretha Franklin and Michael Bolton. As a long-time collaborator with Mariah Carey, he co-wrote and produced many of her biggest hits, including All I Want for Christmas Is You, One Sweet Day and My All. He's also a film and television composer who has contributed music to Disney projects such as The Beauty and the Beast and Aladdin. Terry Britton and Graham Lyle. English-Australian songwriter, record producer and guitarist, Terry Britton was born in Manchester and moved to Australia as a child. After beginning his musical career in Australian pop rock band The Twilights, he shifted his focus to songwriting and producing when the group disbanded in 1969 and after working as a session guitarist in London. Britton and Graham Lyle, who is from Largs, Scotland, co-wrote Tina Turner's Grammy Award-winning song What's Love Got to Do With It, beginning a long association with Turner. They also co-wrote Toughen Up, recorded by Olivia Newton-John. Gene Simmons and Paul Stanley of Kiss. Kiss has an extensive discography and has sold more than 100 million albums worldwide. They have 36 million monthly listeners in 92 countries on streaming platforms. The band has had 14 multi-platinum and platinum releases, 30 gold records, and was inducted into the Rock and Roll Hall of Fame. Kenny Loggins. Kenny Loggins is the man behind a host of songs that have been the soundtrack to many lives. Among them is Footloose, which surpassed 1 billion streams on Spotify in 2025. Loggins has sold more than 25 million albums worldwide and won 2 Grammy Awards. Alanis Morissette. Alanis Morissette's 1995 album Jagged Little Pill became a 2019 Broadway musical that made its way to Australia. Morissette performed Mary Jane and You Oughta Know from their album at the induction ceremony. "Writing to me is not a hobby," Morissette said. "It's ride or die." Christopher Tricky Stewart. Christopher Tricky Stewart is known for Beyoncé's Single Ladies, Rihanna's Umbrella, Mariah Carey's Touch My Body, Justin Bieber's Baby, and so much more. He's a 5-time Grammy Award winner who has had 6 Billboard Hot 100 number one singles and 18 top 10 records. He has amassed billions of streams. Stewart has collaborated with an impressive long list of stars, including Madonna, BTS, Whitney Houston,
Stevie Wonder, Frank Ocean, Alicia Keys, Celine Dion and Jay-Z. Taylor Swift. Taylor Swift, who's 36 years old, became the youngest woman inducted into the Songwriters Hall of Fame. She's the second youngest person to make it into the Hall of Fame behind Stevie Wonder, who was 33 when he was inducted in 1983. At the ceremony, Swift described her songwriting as instinctual. "No one taught me how to do it," Swift said. "You really have to prioritize what you love, down to your very core, because you'll need that." And that article was from ABC News, written by Moyunyo Bogbo on June the 12th. And to the next article from MTSUsidelines.com by DeAsia Powell on the 22nd of July, 2025, how a visually impaired student journalist conquered Bonnaroo. Navigating the 700-acre Bonnaroo Music and Arts Festival can be a hassle for many Bonnarooians. But as a visually impaired first-time festival goer, I was especially nervous about navigating the grassy, muddy and dusty festival grounds. I was born with septo-optic dysplasia, a rare eye condition that left me nearsighted, legally blind, sensitive to light and with nystagmus in both eyes. I'm no stranger to issues with unfamiliar settings, but with the help of visual aids like binoculars and orientation and mobility training, my vision and mobility improved in my teens. I was thrilled when a class at MTSU offered me and seven other journalism students the opportunity to cover Bonnaroo. For me, this wasn't another class. It was a chance to get real-world experience in my major, entertainment journalism. But after the initial excitement wore off, I became troubled by the possibility that my visual impairment might interfere with my experience. I dreaded failure. I feared collecting information for stories, missing deadlines, and getting lost in crowds. I worried about tight crowds because me to arrive late to sets making me miss the opportunity to be closer to the stage, or my close distance vision failing me while trying to report on the artists on the stage. A tour around Bonnaroo before the festival started quelled some of my fears. After taking a few laps around Centaroo, where the main festivities occurred, I spent the rest of the day roaming the grounds with no problems. But Bonnaroo nightlife was an entirely different beast. No guidance cane or visual aid could ease my strenuous journey. While lasers from the raves lit up the sky and trees glowed with LEDs, the lights did nothing to light up the grounds that were, to me, pitch black. While heading to a set in the This tent to cover a set for the Nashville scene, I struggled through the dense, exuberant crowds. To my relief, my earlier solo trip around Centaroo helped and I made it to the set. Despite that triumph, returning to the press lounge after the performance was a hassle. I slowly stumbled across Centaroo with strange vision, squinting through the darkness. I found myself going in circles, so I walked back to the set and started over, telling myself, "Keep going straight." Fortunately, familiarity returned once. I neared the media tent, and I located the press lounge by a glowing tree near the entrance. At least some of the LED-covered trees are helpful. My classmates and I returned to the grounds prepared for more performances and reporting the next day, but Mother Nature had other plans. Once rain hit the farm, the grounds became even more spongy than they already were. Before we knew it, we were trudging through ankle-deep mud and puddles back to the van, waiting for the severe weather to blow through the area. We shifted from reporting on music to covering the weather. Some student reporters made breaking news updates on the weather from the van, while others ventured into the campgrounds to see how the campers handled the rain. I had a classmate hold my hand on the way to Centaroo because my poor depth perception began hindering me, and I couldn't determine how deep puddles may be. At this point, the grounds were unsafe for many, and I could only imagine how others with mobility issues navigated in the mud and water. While other students remained stuck in various areas of the farm, I sat in the van with my professor and two other classmates, where we compiled stories and waited for weather updates. The seven-hour wait ended in a sudden announcement from Bonnaroo via social media. "We are beyond gutted, but we must make the safest decision and cancel the remainder of Bonnaroo," the Instagram post said. I left grateful to be a media student who had the privilege of scoping out the grounds before they opened,
While Bonnaroo has accessibility services that offer a one-time guided tour of the grounds, nothing was a better visual aid for me than being there before the festival started. And that article came from mtsusidelines.com and was written by De'Asia Powell on the 22nd of July 2025. And to the next article from ABC News on July the 1st, 2026, unattributed, Canada will join the Eurovision Song Contest semi-finals in Bulgaria. Canada will take part in next year's edition of the Eurovision Song Contest, organisers have announced. Canada is the first new country to join Eurovision, the world's biggest live televised music event since Australia in 2015. While born in Europe, the contest continues to welcome the world, Eurovision director Martin Green said in a statement. Bulgaria won Eurovision 2026 in Vienna in May with Dara's catchy floor filler Bangaranga sweeping the 70th edition of the glitzy TV extravaganza. Australia's Delta Goodrum had been one of the favourites to win, but ended up finishing fourth with her power ballad Eclipse. Fewer viewers after boycott. This year's contest was watched by 131 million viewers, which was 35 million fewer than in 2025, after five countries boycotted over Israel's participation. Eurovision participation is not strictly limited to the geographic Europe, but instead to members of the European Broadcasting Union, EBU, a broadcasting alliance that includes countries beyond the continent. SBS is an associate member which enabled Australia's original invitation. It was announced last week that CBC Radio Canada had become a full member of the EBU, paving the way for its participation in Eurovision. We're bringing the world's largest live music event to Canadians, CBC Radio Canada President Marie-Philippe Bouchard said. Our participation will allow Canadian talent to be showcased on one of the most storied music stages in the world. Canadian artists have previously performed in Eurovision representing other countries. Celine Dion gave Switzerland its second Eurovision victory at Dublin in 1988 with Ni Partez, Pas Sans Moi, Don't Leave Without Me, a year before her international breakthrough with Where Does My Heart Beat Now. At Vienna 2026, Canada was in the top three nations, choosing their favourites in the rest of the world vote, according to contest organisers. Canada was also one of the largest contributors of ticket buyers outside of Europe, with many Canadians heading to Austria last May. And that article unattributed from ABC News on July the 1st, 2026. And that brings us to the end of the High Note for this week. My name is Ali Bowie, and it's been a pleasure bringing you this week's episode. The High Note will return at the same time next week, right here on Vision Australia Radio at VA Radio Digital and online at varadio.org.

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Good News Week, a programme of good news from across Australia and around the globe. Hello, I'm Anne Cooper, and I'll be your reader today. In this first half of the programme, I will be reading stories from the ABC Good News website, stories about everyday life, community and achievement. And some of the articles in today's programme include articles on medical students learning about Indigenous remedies and a father-daughter a yachting adventure. Our first article is by health reporter Lauren Roberts and is titled Tomorrow's Doctors Are Learning from the Oldest Surviving Culture. It was posted on Monday the 6th of July. Tomorrow's doctors are learning from the oldest surviving culture. Aboriginal Australians have used native plants as bush medicine for tens of thousands of years. On Larrakia land, medical students are learning how nature can heal. A bird soaring overhead, brown berries decomposing on the ground, the whistle of the wind in the trees. Larrakia elder Richard Fajo notices the little things. We're surrounded by food and medicine, he tells Indigenous medical student Cassandra Weyer. Everything we observe in nature, everything we see, feel, smell, it's all part of being part of nature. Dr. Fajo is the elder on campus at Darwin's Flinders University. He takes students on regular bushwalks, teaching them about country, and he leads Indigenous knowledge sessions and bush medicine workshops. Touching the leaves as he passes, Dr. Fajo tells Ms. Weyer many of these plants have been used as bush medicine for tens of thousands of years, but he warns it can be dangerous for people to eat plants or plant products if they can't accurately identify or prepare them. If you don't know what you're doing, just leave them alone, he says. Different groups have different uses for the plants. These are some traditional stories Dr. Fajo's been told. Cycad seeds are toxic as they contain a substance called cycasin, which can lead to liver cell death. But after the seeds undergo extensive treatment, including washing and rewashing, Larrakia people grind them to make bread. The ground seeds are also used for pain relief. The Kakadu plum or billy goat plum is a rich source of vitamin C. First Nations people have long used the fruit as an immunity boost and to stave off the effects of colds, headaches and other illnesses. The pandanus tree is used for many purposes, including weaving the leaves into mats or art. People chew the base of the leaf, where it tastes like cabbage, to stimulate saliva production. And to ease a headache, they strip back the leaves to where there's lots of water and wear it as a headband. The leaves of the sandpaper fig tree, as the name suggests, are very rough. People use these tough leaves to sand down their skin if they have ringworm, putting the crushed leaves on top to help treat the infection. The leaves are also used to polish carvings, tools and weapons. Small sea snails called periwinkle snails are naturally high in iron. Pregnant women eat them as a supplement. As we walk, Dr. Fajo continues to point out how First Nations people have used nature to heal and nourish their bodies. The bark from a paper bark tree can be used as a bandage, the soft mud from a termite mound an antacid to settle the stomach. Everything you need to live is here, Dr. Fajo says. You just need to know what you're looking for. Dr. Fajo isn't the only one who recognises the value of bush medicine. Protecting cultural knowledge. Southern Cross University senior researcher Alana Gal, a Trawulwey and Litimiramina woman, says bush medicine, also known as cultural medicine, has been used by Aboriginal and Torres Strait Islander people since the beginning of time. We are the oldest continuing culture on the planet, Dr. Gal says, and we actually then also have the oldest continually practiced medicine on the planet. It connects us back through our past and into our future. Dr. Gal runs a program aiming to preserve and protect cultural medicine. It's vital this expertise isn't lost, she says, but many Indigenous Australians don't have access to or knowledge about their own traditional cultural medicine. That's because people typically handed down knowledge verbally, a practice made significantly more challenging after colonisation. The knowledge First Nations people have about cultural medicine may have implications for the future development of Western medicine, Dr. Gal says. But first, this knowledge must be protected with intellectual property laws, something not currently recognised in Australia. It is the knowledge of our people, and the plants wouldn't even be here if it wasn't for our stewardship, she says.
Moving forward, Dr. Gal also wants cultural medicines to be properly regulated, much the same as other consumable products, and not appropriated for commercial profit. Respecting the role of bush medicine is just one step towards creating health systems that are safer for First Nations people. Culturally safe care leads to better outcomes. Back on Larrakia land, training is underway at the Menzies School of Health Research. For an hour a week over a six-week block, First Nations Research Officer Christopher Davis and Intercultural Communication Educator Mario Fagion teach non-Indigenous health workers about how to build a culturally safe environment where Indigenous patients feel respected, understood and safe. This program, which aims to improve the experiences First Nations people have in Northern Territory hospitals, covers informed consent, working with interpreters and communicating with patients and their families. To be clinically safe, you have to be culturally safe, Mr. Fagion says. What this course does is allow you to go on that journey to better understand yourself and how you think and talk based on your cultural position. By helping each individual to do that, we're more broadly helping the entire system to become more culturally safe. Mr. Davis, a Kukuyalanji man, says clinically safe care leads to better outcomes for First Nations patients. Based off his previous work in Queensland, Mr. Davis says patients who feel safe culturally are less likely to discharge themselves against medical advice and more likely to comply with directions for medication. If you're treating someone or talking to someone and they feel uncomfortable or like they're not worthy of being respected, then they're less likely to hear what you're saying because they've switched off, he says. One suburb over, Dr. Fagion and Ms. Weyer walk together in the bushland behind Royal Darwin Hospital, the Northern Territory's largest medical facility. About 70% of the people who use the Northern Territory's overstretched public health hospital services are Indigenous, but only about 7% of the people employed by NT Health identify as Aboriginal. In his work with students, Dr. Fagion wants to help bridge this cultural divide. Connection to country connects us to our patients, Dr. Fagion says. If we can work on the doctor-patient relationship where doctors are becoming familiar with country, they have a better understanding of where their patients come from. And the medicine knowledge shared in this article is held and cared for by Richard Fagion, who shared it together with the Indigenous Nations communities, knowledge holders and country from which it comes. The next article, posted on Tuesday the 7th of July, is titled Too Cold to Exercise? Here's How to Start and Stay on Track. And it's from the ABC Lifestyle section, and it's by Amy Sheehan. How many times have you snoozed the alarm lately or skipped out completely on exercise because of the cold? It's not fun dragging yourself out of a warm bed or finishing the day working out in the dark, but experts say the benefits of staying active in winter outweigh the discomforts. Here are their tips to help you stay on track and which exercise is right for you if you are just starting out. Reframing our thinking around exercise. Reframing why we exercise can be a helpful first step, according to Associate Professor Shelley Keating from the University of Queensland School of Human Movement and Nutrition Sciences. People often say, "I just don't really do much exercise during winter, but I pick it up again," says the clinical exercise physiologist based in Brisbane. But if you're taking a medicine for something, you wouldn't take a break. It's important for your health and well-being. The benefits of exercise are so profound, so try and really think of it in that way. She says exercise should be about health gain, not weight loss. Even just the impact on mood during winter, it can make you feel so invigorated and great. Why it's important to double down in winter. Brisbane-based exercise physiologist and dietitian Cam McDonald says there are several changes that can happen in our body during winter, which makes it important to keep moving. These can include weight gain, insulin resistance, higher cholesterol, higher blood pressure. Doing exercise that suits your body improves glucose regulation. It improves the type of cholesterol that's being produced, or at least how it's being used, he says. It improves your blood pressure and your immune system. So even just going for a walk will improve your immune function. Dr. McDonald says avoiding exercise during the colder months may actually unwind your fitness faster than other times. The physiological changes that you're going through might accelerate a decline in health a little bit faster at this time than you might see at other times of year, he says. For these reasons, he says, winter is a really good time to double down rather than take the foot off the gas.
exercise snacking and trying different times. With shorter daylight hours, time is one of the biggest challenges to continuing and sustaining exercise, says Dr. Keating. If you're struggling during winter, she recommends assessing where you can fit the exercise in and prioritising it as a key part of your daily routine. Whether you can just switch the hours up, maybe do it in your lunch break if you've got the capacity, she says. Dr. McDonald says while some people thrive with early morning training, research shows many perform at their strongest from around 11 a.m. onwards. If you've got this natural tendency to not want to get out of bed first thing in the morning and you actually feel better in the afternoon, you should definitely follow your body with that. Another strategy Dr. Keating recommends is exercise snacking, where you break up exercise into smaller pieces throughout the day. You don't need to be running a marathon every day, she says. You can think about it like every hour I'm going to get up and do maybe 10 to 15 minutes of squats, some calf raises, some push-ups. I work in a building where I've got 5 flights of stairs, so I might go up and down the stairs and that gets my heart rate up. Make exercise social and inviting. To make exercise feel more inviting, Dr. Keating recommends changing some of your exercise to home workouts. Bring exercise equipment in from the cold garage, get it in front of the TV, somewhere where it's welcoming, to actually do that sort of exercise. Dr. McDonald also recommends opting for indoor workouts, for example, at a gym. A gym gives you a whole lot of variety too. If you don't feel really motivated, you can go for a walk or cross train. If you are starting out exercise, you're going to get some sort of help that's going to make it safer for you to engage. Making exercise a social activity is another great way to help with consistency and accountability. Personal trainer Erin Waite runs outdoor group training classes in the Sunshine Coast on Cabi Cabi lands. Ms. Waite says exercising with others can help keep you on track. The number one thing is community. You're essentially showing up for others. Reducing barriers and removing pressure. Ms. Waite recommends reducing barriers to morning sessions by getting organised in advance. A lot of our clients, they get all their clothes out the night before. Some actually even sleep in their clothes, she says. They pre-book their sessions in, so when you wake up in the morning and it's dark and cold, you've already removed all those little opportunities of excuses and all you have to do now is go. Dr. Keating agrees. She recommends having your clothes and bag ready the night before, dressing in layers and warming up at home before you head out the door. Ms. Waite uses the concept of high and low seasons to help remove the pressure around exercise in winter. Your high seasons are spring and summer. Those barriers are kind of gone. We're training a bit more and it's a lot easier, she says. Then maybe in winter, rather than chasing personal bests or training 4 times a week, we kind of lower the expectations a little bit. Maybe you're going to train twice a week over the next 2 months and you're just there to move your body. Choosing exercise you enjoy makes it easier to do. The best type of exercise is one you'll do long term because you enjoy it, says Dr. Keating. For some people, that might be Bollywood dancing. For others, it might be hiking. Some people love going to the gym, others don't. Don't try something you know you're not going to like because it's not going to be sustainable. This article contains general information only. That was an article titled Too Cold to Exercise, Here's How to Start and Stay on Track by Amy Sheehan. On Vision Australia Radio, you're listening to Good News Week, a program of good news from across Australia and around the globe. The next article from ABC Good News is on adventure travel, and it's by James Perras and was posted Sunday the 5th of July. And it is titled, Father, Daughter, Sail Newcastle to Norway, Returning Yacht to Its Roots. There is following in your father's footsteps, but what about sailing in his wake? Rob Donald, 59, and his daughter Freya are sailing an 89-year-old 9.8-metre wooden yacht from Newcastle to Norway. Mr. Donald is an avid sailor and has captained boats for more than 30 years, but said making this epic voyage with his 19-year-old daughter presented a whole new challenge. People said we wouldn't last a week together, he said. Return to roots. The pair set sail from Lake Macquarie in March 2025 and have since logged 18,000 nautical miles, 30,000 kilometres. Mr. Donald's wife, Hannah, is from Norway and the family lived there for several years, but it was in France in 1988 where he found the other love of his life,
a small wooden yacht he later named Misha. He sailed the yacht back to Australia and has since taken it on a few voyages to the Great Barrier Reef. But it was always Mr. Donald's goal to sail Misha back to the Netherlands, where she was built, and then on to Norway. To get back to where Misha was built, that's a real milestone, so the sailing yard is excited, he said. Mr. Donald said it took months of planning to make the epic adventure a reality, modernising the boat to withstand rough seas, installing an autopilot and building a new mast complete with new sails. However, his original plan to have his wife join him on the trip proved the first snag. She said, "You're dreaming," he laughed. But my daughter said, "Dad, I'll go with you." For Fryer, it was an easy decision, even if the sleeping arrangement on the small vessel leaves a little to be desired. "I've always loved the boat. I wanted to prove him wrong that I could last more than a week," she said. "I sleep on the double bunk when we're anchored, but when we're at sea, sometimes it leaks." Expect the unexpected. They say calm seas rarely make a skilled sailor, and it was when the father-daughter duo hit the open ocean that their biggest hurdle emerged. Doctors told Mr. Donald he had high levels of prostate-specific antigen before he left, which prompted him to get retested in Cape Town. "I found out I had pretty aggressive prostate cancer. I got infected and ended up in intensive care," he said. "It wasn't a great experience." Mr. Donald flew back to Australia in December last year for surgery and 3 weeks later was back in Cape Town. "I'm fit as a fiddle now," he said. From Cape Town, they sailed to Namibia, and eventually to Ascension Island in the South Atlantic Ocean, an isolated volcanic island notorious for sharks. "We had a rudder problem, so I had to get in the water to go under the vessel to check the rudder," Mr. Donald said. "I didn't see any sharks, but when we left, we caught a yellowfin tuna, and a massive tiger shark came and took half." Fryer said one of her cherished memories was the trip on their visit to Madagascar. "I was with the lemurs and being on that quiet island with lovely people, that was very fun and beautiful." The final voyage. With their epic 15-month journey drawing to a close, the Donalds are beginning to prepare for what is next. Mr. Donald said he intended to stay in Norway for a while Fryer looks to begin her own career. "I want to get a job on a boat and hopefully become a captain one day," she said. As for the future of Misha, a tough decision still needs to be made. "I've offered the boat to my kids to see if they want to continue the legacy," Mr. Donald said. "It's still in great condition, but I'm sort of ready to walk inland with my anchor until someone stops me to say, 'What's that?'" And that article is titled "Father-Daughter Sail Newcastle to Norway Returning Yacht to Its Roots." Our next article from the ABC is from the art section, and it's titled "Banker Turned Barefoot Mosaic Artist and Ceramicist Spends 6 Years Recreating Klimt's The Kiss." And it's accompanied by a picture of a mosaic project by Brett Campbell and Carrie Diddy. In short, when a Queensland couple set out to recreate Gustav Klimt's The Kiss in mosaic form, they never thought it would take 6 years. Muralist Brett Campbell and ceramicist Carrie Diddy spent thousands on gold leaf to recreate the Austrian artist's classic work. The piece is on display at the Mileni Yoga Shed. The Kiss by Austrian painter Gustav Klimt has captured the imagination of generations of art lovers as one of the world's most recognisable artworks. Now a Queensland-based couple has recreated the 1908 piece in painstaking detail through a glass and ceramic mural which took 6 years to complete. It's been a labour of love which has brought the couple, muralist Brett Campbell and ceramicist Carrie Diddy, closer and renewed their love of art. "At the time we said, 'Oh, this could take a whole year.' That was 6 years ago," Diddy said. Banker to barefoot artist. Campbell was a bank manager struggling with corporate life when he discovered mosaics. "Some days I would actually be crying on my way to work. I hated it so much. I hated it," he said. "I hated the way we treated people and I hated having so many bosses." Campbell's weekends of pottering in the garden barefoot and making mosaics were the inspiration to leave his 9-to-5. One day he walked out of the bank saying, "I cannot do this anymore. It's soul-destroying," Diddy said. He threw away his shoes and his tie and said, "I will never wear either again," and he hasn't.
Barefoot ceramics, an OHS nightmare. Going barefoot while cutting glass for elaborate mosaics sounds like it could go wrong very quickly. Campbell is barefoot full time and said he'd become very conscious of where he was stepping. Part of the reason I went barefoot initially was to harden my feet up so I could work on ceramics, he said. And now I can walk on glass or anything and it doesn't really seem to penetrate. But he's still careful where he walks. The Kissing Project. When Campbell first suggested recreating the world's most famous kiss through mosaic, he wrote it off as too challenging because of the amount of gold involved. Didi's ceramicist skills came to the fore using gold glaze and creating specialty tiles for the artwork. Despite her creativity in utilising alternative techniques, the finished piece required a lot of gold leaf, which has exploded in price, more than doubling over the past 6 years. 6 years ago, booklets of gold leaf cost $95 a piece. Now it's about $230. That's how much gold has risen in these past few years, Diddy said. So there's thousands of dollars of actual gold in it, millions of hours of work in it. As the mosaic grew, so did the relationship. Over 6 years, of course, our relationship has developed, Diddy said. We both look forward to those days when we'd get to do this massive jigsaw together. What's next? The life-sized mosaic, measuring 180 centimetres by 180 centimetres, is on display at the Mullany Yoga Shed. It's a weighty piece which requires a strong wall to hold it, but the couple hopes to lend it to a space where it can be admired by the community before finding its forever home. Campbell and Didi plan to use the funds from the sale of the piece to start a community art studio and, of course, another collaboration. It wouldn't surprise me if we decide to make another artwork. We might get bored without one together, I reckon, said Campbell. And that article by Sheridan Stewart and Caitlin Sorry comes from the ABC Sunshine Coast and was posted on Sunday the 5th of July, titled Banker Turned Barefoot Mosaic Artist and Ceramicist Spent 6 Years Recreating Klimt's The Kiss. Our next article from ABC News is about a fossil find titled Fossil Find Plugs Huge Gap in Australia's Marsupial Record, and it's by Tim Little and Brendan Arrow and was posted on the Wednesday the 24th of June. In short, fossils from Riversleigh in northwest Queensland have revealed a previously unknown lineage of insect-eating marsupials called Chionomorphia. This discovery helps fill a major gap in Australia's marsupial fossil record and reshapes understanding of their early evolution. The article reads, rogue teeth found in an outback fossil deposit have turned decades of thinking on marsupial evolution on its head, researchers say. Teeth and jaw fragments from Riversleigh in northwest Queensland have been used to describe three new insect-eating marsupial species from about 18 million years ago that belong to a newly identified and primitive

eunomorphia. The discovery, led by UNSW Sydney researchers, was published in the Journal of Paleontology last week. Paleontologist Tim Churchill said the basic teeth filled a huge blind spot in Australia's marsupial fossil record from 25 to 55 million years ago. We don't know which of these early marsupial ancestors actually led to all of our beloved Australian marsupial groups today, Dr. Churchill said. Seeing one of these primitive marsupials after that 30 million year gap in the Miocene, when all the Australian lineages are already established, showed me that these proto-marsupials survived for 35 to 40 million years longer than we thought. The impact of this finding goes beyond Australian marsupials. What we thought has really had to turn on its head in terms of what lineages were doing when. Oldest known lineage. Australian marsupials are believed to have arrived from South America via Antarctica before the breakup of Gondwana about 55 million years ago. When researchers analysed the relatively recent fossils, they found teeth like Jarthia mergonensis, Australia's oldest known marsupial, which appears around the time of the continental split. Co-author Mike Archer said the teeth's shape and size distinguished them from known marsupials from the period. There's this weird cusp on the upper molars of all of them that aren't present in other groups, Dr. Archer said. If we were standing in Australia 13 or 14 million years ago, we'd be describing these animals as a living fossil. About 30 million years ago, Australia's interior was dominated by lush rainforest. Ranging from 25 to 200 grams, the shrew-sized animals found in Eunomorphia likely thrived in wet environments, occupying similar niches to Antechinuses and Dunards. But as the continent warmed and rainforests were replaced with an arid interior, Dr. Churchill believed modern-day carnivorous marsupials called dasyurids outcompeted the ancient lineage. When we think they go extinct, that's when the Phascogales, Antechinus and the Dunards, those small insectivorous marsupials, start to really explode in diversity, he said. It's possible that it was their demise that gave room for our modern dasyurids to really flourish. Limited by the sparse fossil record, Dr. Archer believed future discoveries would show Eunomorphia likely evolved in South America and could be older than Australidelphelphia, the order where all living Australian marsupials branched from. When we know a lot more about this group, we may decide it falls outside that group, he said. I suspect we're going to find the group was established prior to Australia breaking off as an island. Western Australian Museum's terrestrial zoology curator, Kenny Trevelyan, who was not involved in the research, agreed the findings were a breakthrough. The Riversleigh fossils continue to shed light on the past diversity of marsupials that once existed on this beautiful continent, Dr. Trevelyan said. This study revealed how little we know about the fossil record and how there is still so much to discover. The discovery of a new order of marsupials is a rare event and an extraordinary find. It helps tie together a few enigmatic species that have been puzzling paleontologists for several decades. Melting ice and new opportunities. The exact path that birthed Australia's marsupial diversity will likely never be known, but with global warming opening inaccessible parts of Antarctica and South America, Dr. Archer says breakthroughs are imminent. Paleontologists are quietly rubbing their hands together to get at new fossil deposits that have never been seen before. It'll be under that ice, he said. We know there's a very big story here, and we're just beginning to get the first inklings of just how big this story is. I think the only way forward now is for collaboration between Australian and South American paleontologists to tackle this whole program. And that comes from ABC Northwest Queensland and is titled Fossil Find Plugs Huge Gap in Australia's Marsupial Record. In this second half of the program, Good News Week, we will be reading stories from the Good News Network, the number one website on Google for positive news stories from around the world. The first story is titled,
quirky campaign leaves nice surprises on cars of

anyone who took cabs home from the bar. It's an early summer's night and you left your truck at the bar because you chose not to drive drunk. Well, someone's noticed. That someone is the Montana Bar Fairies, a volunteer effort that's going viral for tucking $5 gift cards under the windshield wipers of that truck and others like it, a reward for making the right choice and not driving drunk. By the time you came to collect your vehicle, you see there's something tucked under the wipers. Oh no! But it's not a ticket. It's the cost of a coffee or latte to help with that hangover. What started as a small act of kindness, leaving coffee gift cards on cars left overnight at Flathead Valley Montana bars, has grown into a nationwide movement advocating for stronger DUI laws and supporting families affected by drunk driving tragedies, the non-profit wrote on their website. Like most volunteering, it requires a bit of sacrifice. Who wants to get up at 5 a.m. on Saturday morning in Montana in February just to go give their money away to strangers? Jesse, Beverly, Grace and Kate, that's who. These four bar fairies racked up 142,000 views on a TikTok video of them rewarding bar patrons who took cabs home from the Whitefish Winter Carnival. The next article is titled, Giant Gorilla Maze Celebrates Sir David Attenborough's 100th Birthday. One of Britain's biggest mazes is celebrating Sir David Attenborough's 100th birthday by creating a spectacular design in the shape of a mountain gorilla. Wistow Maze in Leicestershire, England, came up with the design to pay tribute to the legendary broadcaster who hails from their local county, having grown up near the University of Leicester. The popular award-winning attraction features a winding labyrinth that stretches for 3 miles and takes around 2 hours to walk. Each year, the paths for the maze are marked out using GPS so visitors can wind their way through towering walls of maize and sunflowers. Each year, a new topical design is chosen. Last year, it was designed in the shape of a steam train to commemorate 200 years of the modern British railway system. It has also been shaped into a crown to mark the Queen's Jubilee and a javelin thrower to mark the Olympics. This year, its owner has paid tribute to one of Leicester's most famous sons with a quirky design, a gorilla, referencing the naturalist's famous 1978 televised encounter with the creature in Rwanda. We spent almost a year mapping out the design, said maze owner Diana Brooks. It has been a lot of hard work and effort since then to get it looking right. He is certainly one of Britain's national treasures, but it also ties in nicely to him coming from Leicestershire too. Visitors are encouraged to find 12 quiz boards hidden among the pathways featuring animals from his pioneering nature series, as well as interesting facts about the famous naturalist and broadcaster. High-level bridges and towers give visitors stunning panoramic views over the fields, which will eventually blossom with sunflowers. At the end of the season, the maize is harvested for cattle fodder before being redesigned the following spring. Wistow Maze is a winner of Leicestershire's Best Visitor Attraction and attracts thousands of visitors each year. And the maze is open daily from July the 20th until September the 6th, but it is in England. The next article is titled, Crow Takes to Teaching a Starving Orphan Bird How to Eat. A starving baby crow with barely any feathers is being nursed back to health, and another older bird has taken him under his wing. The tiny English crow known as the jackdaw was found in a sorry state and close to death. He was spotted in a field in Nottingham, England, earlier this month and taken to a rescue centre where volunteers nicknamed him Frank Sinatra because of his piercing blue eyes. They placed him in a recovery unit with another fledgling crow who was a little older and wiser, and he took on the role of surrogate parent, even feeding little Frank his daily meals. Adorable videos show the pair perched together at the blackjack as the black jackdaw helps his pupil to swallow worms and seeds. John Beresford, who co-founded Brinsley Animal Rescue, said Frank is around 6 weeks old but was small due to his malnutrition. As soon as he arrived with us, he stole all our hearts, he told SWNS News. It's not usual that we name the animals that come to us, but his piercing eyes led us to call him Frank Sinatra, and it's stuck ever since.
While quarantined for treatment, Frank was observed calling out to his new friend. Being placed together is really helping his development. At this stage of his growth, Frank would still be reliant on his parents for food, but to the team's amazement, the older fledgling started to feed him, despite the fact that he had only just learned to feed itself. It's amazing to watch them interact. Frank watches the older one's every move and copies him. The rescue workers hope Frank will recover sufficiently to be moved into an aviary where he can learn to fly and prepare for eventual re-release into the wild. And there's an accompanying video showing the older bird feeding the younger bird. The next article from our Good News Network is by Andy Corbley and was posted on July the 6th. It's titled, Blind People Offered Hope of Seeing Again After Stem Cell Breakthrough Remakes Retinal Blood Vessels. Blind people have been offered fresh hope of seeing again after lab-grown cells restored retinal function in mice. When injected into mice with retinal disease, the special retinal blood cells integrated into the damaged tissue to regenerate blood vessels and restore retinal function, including in a model of the leading cause of vision loss in working-age people. The experiment was conducted by biomedical engineers at Duke University, North Carolina, and saw the use of induced pluripotent stem cells, iPSCs, to grow specialized blood vessel cells critical to retinal health for the first time. Shinya Yamanaka won the Nobel Prize in 2012, which he shared with Sir John Gurdon, for discovering the now-termed Yamanaka factors that could induce a normal adult cell back into a stem cell that could be remade into any cell in the body, hence the name pluripotent stem cell. The Duke research team also demonstrated the iPSC's ability to form functional retinal vascular tissue in a lab-grown environment, providing a pathway for future research into various eye diseases. Retinal vascular diseases affect millions of people, but our understanding remains limited, hindering our ability to discover and develop new therapeutics, said Professor Sharon Gercht, who led the research published in the journal Nature Biomedical Engineering. Using human stem cells, we generated the cells found in retinal blood vessels, paving the way for new therapeutic approaches. The retina extends directly to the brain, technically making the eyes part of the central nervous system. Also, like the brain, the retina has a blood barrier that strictly controls what goes in and out, such as oxygen, nutrients, water, and pharmaceuticals. While the barrier of retinal endothelial cells keeps the retina healthy and relatively protected from disease-causing agents, Gerecht says it also makes treating the retina difficult. When this specialized blood vessel tissue begins to break down, it can cause a lot of different diseases that lead to vision loss, said study first co-author Parker Esfein, a PhD student working in the Gerecht lab. While there are sources of retinal endothelial cells, being able to grow a continuous supply from scratch could offer many advantages for those working in the field. The retinal endothelial cells are currently collected and grown from real patients, making them relatively expensive with a limited supply. To expand access, reduce cost and control variability, the Gerecht lab wanted to see if they could grow them from iPSCs. The research team took commercial iPSCs and used a well-established procedure to get them to grow into common endothelial cells, which form the inner layer of most of the body's blood vessels. The researchers then used a specialized cocktail of growth factors to coax the cells into becoming the specific type of endothelial cells found in the retina. Once successful, the researchers put their new creations to the test. In experiments, the team was able to get the cells to form the same networks and structures that they do within the body. Next, the researchers subjected the lab-grown tissues to low oxygen and high glucose levels, which are detrimental conditions often seen in real people with diabetes. The team explained that the conditions are fundamental triggers of diabetic retinopathy, the leading cause of vision loss in working-age people in the United States, and cause the tissue barrier to break down just like it does in patients.
The researchers then tried their lab-grown cells as a therapy for mouse models. When injected into the mice before any actual vision loss occurred, the cells successfully integrated into the existing tissue and helped develop strong blood vessels with strong barriers. The tests showed that these lab-grown cells have promise for preventative treatments, especially since they should be easier and cheaper to obtain using our techniques, said Esvan. While our benchtop experiments did not attempt to model a wide variety of specific eye diseases in these studies, we're confident we can create excellent human tissue models in the lab to help better understand these diseases and uncover therapies. Now the research team is planning to explore potential uses for their retinal endothelial cells, both in their laboratory and through emerging industry partnerships. The group also has a patent pending that covers both the stem cell-based therapeutics and in vitro modelling for drug discovery and testing. And that article about using retinal stem cells is titled Blind People Offered Hope of Seeing Again After Stem Cell Breakthrough Remakes Retinal Blood Vessels. The next article comes from the business section and is titled Ugandan Coffee Growers Shrug Off Drought Thanks to Regenerative Agriculture. And it's by Andy Corbley and was posted on July the 7th. Among the rolling hills of Uganda's Masaka region, robusta coffee plants are producing larger, tastier yields thanks to a pilot program utilizing regenerative agriculture to battle droughts or erratic rainfall. A catch-all term for a variety of growing techniques as simple as mulching to as complex as cover cropping, regenerative agriculture is especially useful in the coffee belts where nutrient-poor tropical soils and heavy rainfall make erosion a real threat to productive crops. Coffee is central to Uganda's economy and the social fabric of life in many growing regions like Masaka. Global Environmental Facility, GEF, an international partnership focused on providing financial resources to help countries address global environmental issues, brought together a coalition of groups with the idea of setting up demonstration farms to teach the Ugandan growers in Masaka how to utilize regenerative farming. Uganda's oldest and largest licensed coffee exporter contributed their in-country expertise to the coalition, which included Nespresso and the International Union for the Conservation of Nature, and together they established 30 model farms where local growers could come and gain hands-on experience in these growing methods. Cultivation of known varieties, proven to be more resilient, were done on the farms which could then be transplanted into plantations around the region. Too little or untimely rains have become serious threats to coffee production, Nakalisa Mary Fatuma, a smallholder, robusta coffee farmer in Masaka, told the IUCN. But since we applied mulches and planted drought-resistant seedlings, the coffee farms are reliably resilient. My coffee is stronger and more promising, and so is my family. IUCN wrote that the benefits are already visible beyond those observed merely by Fatima. Farmers are reporting adaptation of regenerative practices, improved yields and quality, healthier trees and better income stability. While it may sound interchangeable with organic farming, and while organic farmers may utilize regenerative practices, there are differences. Practitioners of regenerative agriculture not only grow crops but grow the topsoil through a mixture of mulching and cover cropping or growing complementary non-food plants throughout the field. This has the effects of helping retain soil from erosion, replacing nitrogen in the soil, and shielding microbes from the heat of the sun. Shade trees grown throughout the acreage further protect the soil, which is never tilled, while adding more organic material through leaf toss. Some regenerative farmers will pasture livestock in their field between harvests to simulate natural soil disturbances and grazing activity in nature, enriching the soil yet further through the animals' droppings. We used to think erosion was just something we had to live with, Munanira Joseph told writers at IUCN, but when we saw how the soil stayed in place on the demo plot, everyone wanted to try.
In the last 10 years, the rate of price inflation in coffee has outpaced price inflation on average, with some particularly disruptive years like 2022 seeing double-digit rises in the prices of roasted coffee. Given that billions of people drink coffee almost every day, the first step towards slowing or reversing that trend is making yields more resilient and predictable. Hopefully, the success of the model farms in Masaka will be grounds for hope. And that article is titled Ugandan Coffee Growers Shrug Off Drought Thanks to Regenerative Architecture by Andy Corbley. On Vision Australia Radio, you're listening to Goodwood Newsweek, a program of good news from across Australia and around the globe. And now some world news from Pakistan titled Rooftop Solar Gave Power to Pakistan When Fossil Fuels Failed. It's now called a boom. Battered by energy shocks, private Pakistani investment in rooftop solar panels has skyrocketed to the point that they now contribute one-fifth of the total national power supply. The Guardian reviewed data on Pakistan's energy sector from a variety of research-oriented think tanks and found that Pakistan's 150 million-plus population could lean on solar when there were few other shoulders around. It started in the aftermath of Russia's invasion of Ukraine, when established natural gas supplies and contracts were upended. Millions in Pakistan were left without power or forced to pay burdensome energy bills. Yet, thanks in no small part to its northeastern neighbour China, the global solar panel industry had been driving costs down for consumers for a decade through to economies of scale, determined long-term investment decisions, and incentivized markets in various parts of the world. Suddenly, a private Pakistani household could just buy a few solar panels and put them on their roof and free themselves, at least partially, from higher energy prices and blackouts. People who could afford to do it at that time realised it was much cheaper and cost-effective and better for them in the long run to do a one-time investment in rooftop solar as opposed to keep paying high electricity bills from a grid that is also unreliable. Nabia Imran, an associate of Renewables First, a Pakistani think tank, told The Guardian. The country reached the point where cargoes owing to a long-term agreement with Qatar to supply liquefied natural gas had to be diverted because of a lack of demand. As of February 2026, the country avoided about $12 billion in oil and gas imports by generating electricity from solar panels. Thus, having spent 3 years growing its solar potential, the Pakistani population watched as the US launched an attack on Iran in the Persian Gulf, driving the costs of oil above $100 per barrel and virtually ending those LNG shipments. Hania Isad, an energy finance specialist at the Institute for Energy Economics and Financial Analysis, IEEFA, said that distributed solar has been a blessing for Pakistan, preventing at least any immediate supply crunches in the gas sector. Pakistan serves as a great case study as to how renewables can provide a hedge against dependence on fossil fuels. The country still faced an economic blow from the war due to reductions in oil imports for other purposes than electricity generation. Imran would later add that to whatever degree solar panel adoption worldwide was driven by concerns about climate change, the unescapable reality now, and especially in a country like Pakistan that spends the equivalent of 10% of its GDP on fossil fuel imports, is that solar power is also a matter of energy security. Isad suspected that the conflict in the Gulf would probably convince more people to adopt solar panels, and some of the percentage of current existing utility providers to adopt storage methods, as well as to reduce the grid impact of peak hours in the evening. The article is titled Rooftop Solar Gave Power to Pakistan When Fossil Fuels Failed. It's now called a boom, and it's by Andy Corbley. The next article is about a heroic rescue of an elderly woman, and it's titled Neighbours Pull Grandma Out of Burning Home But Looked Like Drunk Thugs in Doorbell Camera Alert Sent to Daughter.
Hero neighbours raced into a burning home to save an 87-year-old grandma after her daughter watched the terrifying fire on a doorbell camera. Phyllis Day, who has Alzheimer's, was asleep when a blaze broke out in the utility room of her home in Wigston, Leicestershire, in England. Luckily, neighbours spotted flames and smoke billowing from the property at around 11:30 p.m. last Thursday night and charged in to help. Daughter Suzanne Wright was at home 5 miles away when she awoke to a doorbell notification alerting her to activity at her mum's house. She watched in horror as around 8 people tried to smash their way inside and initially thought they were drunken thugs trying to break in. Using the intercom system on the doorbell, Suzanne realised the people were the neighbours and she guided them to a key box outside. It was just pure luck that her neighbours saw the flames and dashed round to help, Suzanne told SWNS News. I could see a couple of men without tops on hammering on the door. Then there were lots of people outside trying to ram their way inside, and a man was shouting, "Get out, there's a fire!" I was able to speak to them on the intercom on the camera and explained I lived elsewhere but my mum was inside. Suzanne, a full-time caregiver for her mother, quickly dressed, and while her husband drove them to the house, she watched as the neighbours rushed to save her mum. At one point, I lost visual and I could just hear shouting and screaming. It was terrifying. Luckily, it came back on and I could see mum being led by the arm outside. Suzanne says she believes her mum, who has lived alone since her husband died in 2018, could not hear the smoke alarms because she took out her hearing aids before going to bed. The neighbours, Pav Sarpal, 28, and Stefan Smart, 44, turned into heroes, running inside the house to rescue Phyllis. "It's the worst thing I've ever seen in my life," said Pav. "All I could see were flames and smoke, and it was getting worse by the second. When the door opened, I ran in first, but I couldn't breathe. I told Stefan to get me a towel so I could go upstairs where Phyllis was asleep. I was coughing so much, the smoke was everywhere. It felt like I was being physically choked by the smoke. I had to run downstairs twice to get fresh air before heading up to bring Sue's mum down." Stefan added, "I just saw flames coming straight through the kitchen door. I panicked a little to start with, but I knew somebody was upstairs and I had to get up there and get her down as quickly as possible. When we found her bedroom, we woke Phyllis up, but she looked at me like I was going to rob her. I told her there was a fire and she needed to come with us, and we gently got her out of bed." Stefan and Pav took an arm each as they helped Phyllis down the stairs and out the front door. Another neighbour, Dean Archer, also rushed to help when he heard a loud explosion come from inside the house. "It was a mad panic, really. Stephen and Pav got up the stairs and managed to bring her down, and luckily we got her out just in time. It felt like it took ages. Everything was in slow motion." Phyllis, who has 10 grandchildren and 3 great-grandchildren, will now stay with Suzanne until her home is repaired. "I cannot thank the neighbours enough," said the daughter. "They are absolute superheroes." Afterward, local fire officials urged the public not to enter buildings that are on fire because doing so endangers more lives. Smoke inhalation can quickly disorientate, injure and incapacitate. But Suzanne has a different message. "I think King Charles should knight them all," she says. That article from the Good News Network was posted on July the 5th and titled "Neighbours Pull Grandma Out of Burning Home But Looked Like Drunk Thugs in Doorbell Camera Alert Sent to Daughter." The next article is titled "From One Surviving Male Bison, Azerbaijan Now Has 25 Calves Born Wild in 7-Year Success Story." And it's by Andy Corbley and posted on July the 1st of this year. It was 7 years ago that the heavy wooden doors of transport crates slid open and 12 European bison who had grown up in zoos suddenly were looking around, blinking at an unfamiliar wild landscape. They were standing on the slopes of Shardag, or the King's Mountain, northern Azerbaijan, their new home. Together with the UN Environmental Programme Fund and the Azerbaijani Ministry of Ecology and Natural Resources, World Wildlife Fund spearheaded the effort to return the bison to the slopes of the southern Caucasus, an effort ongoing across several European countries, including Portugal, the UK and Romania. Once native to most of Eurasia, these big-bodied ecosystem engineers lumbered freely around the whole of the continent before being fragmented, isolated, and hunted out of existence.
as has been the case with other animals, a West Europe zoo held the last remaining male member of the Caucasian bison population. He was bred with several European bison as part of an effort to restore the animal to Azerbaijan, which began in 2012 and culminated with the release of the first animals in 2019. In Shardag, World Wildlife Fund Azerbaijan has slowly watched over the herd as it grew through the additions of 25 calves born wild so far. "We now have a historic opportunity to restore our species," said Ishad Askerov, head of WWF Azerbaijan, adding that the environment of Shardag was severely degraded during the Soviet period. Soils and forests were severely overused and many animals lost their habitats. The rewilding projects are very successful in Azerbaijan. They are a model for other Caucasian countries, says Askarov. "We hope that eventually these different herds will meet each other and become one big Caucasian population." Askarov suggested that there was a neighbouring country, perhaps Georgia or Armenia, that was interested in replicating the project. Bison do more than just provide an opportunity for tourists to stop their cars and get photos and occasionally gourd. They shape the forest in a way few animals can. Their shaggy coats act as excellent seed dispersers. Their foraging controls understory vegetation and reduces fire risk. Their dung provides food for plant and insect species. And their substantial mixture of weight and width breaks up and tramples their environment in such a way as to create a vibrant mosaic of grassland, woodland habitat where many different species can thrive. The article was from one surviving male bison. Azerbaijan now has 25 calves born wild in a 7-year success story. And now an inspiring sports story titled "Woman Rower Breaks Men's Record for Fastest Solo Voyage from California to Hawaii." And it's by Andy Corbley and was posted on July the 7th, 2026. As America celebrated its 250th birthday, Kelsey Flendler celebrated her own significant milestone, becoming the first American woman to row a boat from California to Hawaii alone. As she pulled into Alawai Boat Harbour in Honolulu, she also set records for being the fastest to complete to solo row among either sex and the youngest woman to do so. "If any part of this made at least one person feel a little bit more powerful in their own skin, I couldn't ask for anything else and I'm happy," she said in a social media vlog entry dated day 43 of her marathon 2,400-mile voyage. An 8-year Grand Canyon rafting guide and leader of a 4-member female rowing team that made the Monterey, Hawaii trip in 2024, Kelsey Flendler was alone in the Eastern Pacific for over a month, something she admitted she loves. She spent some of day 37 grieving for the loss of this row, having then arrived within 500 miles of Oahu. Those vlog entries on her Instagram detailed her challenges throughout the marathon row, including harrowing ones like dealing with rough seas and recalcitrant currents, as well as the mundane ones of keeping away sunburn and cooking food. Flendler shattered the previous women's record of 86 days, 10 hours and 5 minutes held by Leah Ditton, according to the Ocean Rowing Society International, but also broke the men's record of 52 days. Her 43-day transit also came within 3 days of being faster than her previous rowing crew of 4 in 2024. Talk about upper body strength. She arrived on Oahu in time to celebrate her birthday, after which it's expected she will address the media, which she did not do after she heaved the 21-foot rowboat Lily into Alawai after 9 p.m. with a crowd of over 100 people from all over the USA there to greet her. Her trip also aimed to raise money for a charity that supports the physical and mental care of Colorado River rafting guides. $30,000 was thusly raised. And that concludes our readings of Good News Stories for this week. I'm Ann Cooper and I was your reader, panel operator and editor, full stop. 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
11: ISIS Audiobooks presents an unabridged recording of Only Time Will Tell, written by Jeffrey Archer and read by Roger Allam and Amelia Fox. The moral right of the author has been asserted. 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
12: Maisie didn't give Mr. Frampton another thought until she'd finished serving her last customer. She then exchanged a pinafore for her old coat. Miss Tilly watched through the window as Maisie set off in the direction of the Royal Hotel. She felt a little anxious, but wasn't sure why. Although Maisie had never been in the Royal before, she knew it had the reputation of being one of the best-run hotels in the West Country, and the chance to see it from the inside was one of the reasons she'd agreed to see Mr. Frampton. She stood on the opposite pavement and watched as customers pushed their way through the revolving doors. She'd never seen anything quite like them, and only when she felt confident she'd got the hang of how they worked did she cross the road and step inside. She pushed a little too hard and found herself propelled into the foyer more quickly than she'd anticipated. Maisie looked around and spotted Mr. Frampton sitting alone in a quiet alcove in the corner of the foyer. She walked across to join him. He immediately rose from his place, shook hands with her, and waited until she had taken the seat opposite him. "Can I order you a coffee, Mrs. Clifton?" he asked, and before she could reply he added, "I should warn you, it's not in the same class as Tilly's." "No, thank you, Mr. Frampton," said Maisie, whose only interest was to find out why he wanted to see her. Mr. Frampton took his time lighting a cigarette, then inhaled deeply. "Mrs. Clifton," he began as he placed the cigarette on the ashtray, "you cannot have failed to notice that I have recently become a regular customer at Tilly's." Maisie nodded. "I have to confess that my only reason for visiting the cafe was you." Maisie had her well-prepared amorous suitor line ready for just as soon as he stopped talking. "In all the years I've been in the hotel trade," he continued, "I've never seen anyone do their job more efficiently than you. I only wish that every waitress in this hotel was of your caliber." "I've been well trained," said Maisie. "So have the other four waitresses in that tea shop, but none of them has your flair." "I'm flattered, Mr. Frampton, but were you telling—" "I am the general manager of this hotel," he said, "and I'd like you to take charge of our coffee room, which is known as the Palm Court. As you can see," he waved a hand expansively, "we have about 100 covers, but less than a third of the places are regularly occupied. That's not exactly a worthwhile return on the company's investment, No doubt that would change if you were to take over. I believe I can make it worth your while. Maisie didn't interrupt him. I can't see why your hours should differ greatly from those of your current employment. I'd be willing to pay you £5 a week, and all the tips earned by the waitresses in the Palm Court would be split 50-50 with you. If you were able to build up the clientele, that could prove very remunerative. And then But I couldn't think of leaving Miss Tilly, interrupted Maisie. She's been so good to me over the past 6 years. I fully appreciate your feelings, Mrs. Clifton. Indeed, I would have been disappointed if that had not been your immediate response. Loyalty is a trait I greatly admire. However, you must not only consider your own future, but also your son's, should he take up the offer of a choral scholarship to St. Bede's. Maisie was speechless. When Maisie finished work that evening, she found Eddie sitting in his car outside the tea shop, waiting for her. She noticed that he didn't jump out to open the passenger door this time. "So, where are you taking me?" she asked, as she climbed in beside him. "It's a surprise," said Eddie as he pressed the starter. "But I don't think you'll be disappointed." He pushed the gear lever into first and headed towards a part of the city that Maisie hadn't visited before. A few minutes later, he drove into a side alley and came to a halt outside a large oak door below a neon sign that announced in glowing red letters, "Eddie's Nightclub." "This is yours?" asked Maisie. "Every square inch," said Eddie proudly. "Come inside and see for yourself." He leapt out of the car, opened the front door, and led Maisie inside. "This used to be a granary," he explained as he took her down a narrow wooden staircase. "But now that ships can no longer sail this far up the river, the company's had to move, so I was able to pick up their lease for a very reasonable price." Maisie entered a large, dimly lit room. It was some time before her eyes had adjusted well enough to take it all in. There were half a dozen men sitting on high leather stools drinking at the bar, and almost as many waitresses fluttering around them. The wall behind the bar consisted of a vast mirror, giving the impression the room was far larger than it actually was. At the centre was a dance floor, surrounded by plush velvet banquettes, that would just about seat two people. At the far end was a small stage with a piano, double bass, a set of drums, and several music stands. Eddie took a seat at the bar. Looking around the room, he said, "This is why I've been spending so much time in America. Speakeasies like this are springing up all over New York and Chicago. They're making a fortune." He lit a cigar. "And I promise you, there won't be anything else like this in Bristol, that's for sure." "That's for sure," Maisie repeated as she joined him at the bar, but didn't attempt to climb up onto one of the high stools. "What's your poison, doll?" said Eddie, in what he imagined to be an American accent. "I don't drink," Maisie reminded him. "That's one of the reasons I chose you."
3: "Chose me?" "Sure. You'd be the ideal person to take charge of the cocktail waitresses. Not only would I pay you £6 a week, but if the place takes off, the tips alone would be more than you could ever hope to earn at Tilly's."
13: "And would I be expected to dress like that?" asked Maisie, pointing to one of the waitresses who was wearing an off-the-shoulder red blouse and a tight-fitting black skirt that barely covered her knees. It amused Maisie that they were the same colours as the St. Bede's uniform.
3: "Why not? You're a great-looking broad, and the punters will pay good money to be served by someone like you. You'll get the odd proposition, of course, but I feel sure you can handle that."
13: "What's the point of a dance floor if it's a men-only club?"
3: "Another idea I picked up from the States," said Eddie. "If you want to dance with one of the cocktail waitresses, it'll cost you."
13: "And what else does that cost include?"
3: "That's up to them," said Eddie, with a shrug of the shoulders. "So long as it doesn't take place on the premises, nothing to do with me," he added, laughing a little too loudly.
13: Maisie didn't laugh. "So, what do you think?" he asked. "I think I'd better be getting home," said Maisie. "I didn't have time to let Harry know I'd be late." "Whatever you say, honey," said Eddie. He draped an arm around her shoulder and led her out of the bar and back up the stairs. As he drove her to Stillhouse Lane, he told Maisie about his plans for the future. "I've already got my eye on a second sight," he said excitedly, "so the sky's the limit." "The sky's the limit," Maisie repeated as they drew up outside number 27. Maisie jumped out of the car and walked quickly to the front door. "So, will you need a few days to think it over?" said Eddie, chasing after her. "No, thank you, Eddie," said Maisie without hesitation. "I've already made up my mind," she added, taking a key out of her handbag. Eddie grinned and put an arm around her. "I didn't think it would be a difficult decision for you to make." Maisie removed the arm, smiled sweetly, and said, "It's kind of you to consider me, honey, but I think I'll stick to serving coffee." She opened her front door before adding, "But thanks for asking." "Anything you say, doll. But if you change your mind, my door is always open." Maisie closed the door behind her. Chapter 14. Maisie finally settled on the one person she felt she could seek advice from. She decided to turn up at the docks unannounced and hope he'd be around when she knocked on his door. She didn't tell either Stan or Harry who she was visiting. One of them would try to stop her, while the other would feel she'd betrayed a confidence. Maisie waited until her day off, and once she had dropped Harry at school, she took a tram to the dockyard. She had chosen her time carefully. Late morning, when he was still likely to be in his office, while Stan would be fully occupied loading or unloading cargo at the other end of the dock. Maisie told the man on the gate that she'd come to apply for a job as a cleaner. He pointed indifferently towards the red brick building and still didn't remember her. As she walked towards Barrington House, Maisie looked up at the windows on the fifth floor and wondered which office was his. She recalled her encounter with Mrs. Nettles and the way she had been shown the door the moment she mentioned her name. Now Maisie not only had a job she enjoyed and where she was respected, but she'd had two other offers in the past few days. She didn't give Mrs. Nettles another thought as she walked straight past the building and continued along the quayside. Maisie didn't slacken her pace until she could see his home. She found it hard to believe that anyone could possibly live in a railway carriage, and began to wonder if she'd made a dreadful mistake. Had Harry's stories of a dining room, a bedroom, and even a library been exaggerated? "You can't stop now you've come this far, Maisie Clifton," she told herself, and knocked boldly on the carriage door. "Come in, Mrs. Clifton," said a gentle voice. Maisie opened the door to find an old man sitting in a comfortable seat, with books and other possessions scattered around him. She was surprised how clean the carriage was, and realized that, despite Stan's claims, it was she, and not old Jack, who lived in third class. Stan had perpetuated a myth that had been ignored when viewed through the eyes of an unprejudiced child. Old Jack immediately rose from his place and beckoned her towards the seat opposite. "You'll have come to see me about young Harry, no doubt." "Yes, Mr. Tarr," she replied. "Let me guess," he said. "You can't make up your mind whether he should go to St. Bede's or remain at Merriwood Elementary." "How could you possibly know that?" asked Maisie. "Because I've been considering the same problem for the past month," said old Jack. "So what do you think he should do?" "I think that despite the many difficulties he will undoubtedly face at St. Bede's, if he doesn't take this opportunity, he could well spend the rest of his life regretting it." Perhaps he won't win a scholarship, and the decision will be taken out of our hands.
3: The decision was taken out of our hands, said old Jack, the moment Mr. Frobisher heard young Harry sing.
13: But I have a feeling that wasn't the only reason you came to see me.
3: Maisie was beginning to understand why Harry admired this man so much.
13: You're quite right, Mr. Tarr. I need your advice on another matter.
3: Your son calls me Jack, except when he's cross with me. Then he calls me Old Jack.
13: Maisie smiled.
3: I've been worried that even if he did win a scholarship, I wasn't earning enough for Harry to have all the little extras that the other boys at a school like St. Bede's take for granted. But fortunately, I've just been offered another job which would mean more money.
13: And you're worried about how Miss Tilly will react when you tell her you're thinking of leaving.
3: You know Miss Tilly?
13: No, but Harry has spoken of her many times. She's clearly from the same mould as Miss Munday, and let me assure you, that's a limited edition. There's no need for you to concern yourself.
3: I don't understand, said Maisie.
13: Allow me to explain, said old Jack.
3: Miss Munday has already invested a great deal of her time and expertise in making sure that Harry not only wins a scholarship to St. Bede's, but, far more important, goes on to prove himself worthy of it. My bet is that she will have discussed every possible eventuality with her closest friend, who just happens to be Miss Tilly. So when you tell her about the new job, you may well find it doesn't come as a complete surprise.
13: Thank you, Jack, said Maisie. How lucky Harry is to have you as a friend.
3: The father he never knew, she said softly.
13: That is the nicest compliment I've received for a good many years, said old Jack. I'm only sorry that he lost his father in such tragic circumstances.
3: Do you know how my husband died?
13: Yes, I do, replied old Jack, aware that he should never have raised the subject. He quickly added, but only because Harry told me.
3: What did he tell you?
13: Asked Maisie anxiously. That his father was killed in the war.
3: But you know that's not true, said Maisie.
13: Yes, I do, said old Jack, and I suspect Harry also knows his father couldn't have died in the war.
3: Then why doesn't he say so?
13: He probably thinks there's something you don't want to tell him.
3: But I don't know the truth myself, admitted Maisie.
13: Old Jack didn't comment. Maisie walked slowly home, one question answered, another still unresolved. Even so, she wasn't in any doubt that old Jack could be added to the list of people who knew the truth about what had happened to her husband. Old Jack turned out to be right about Miss Tilly, because when Maisie told her about Mr. Frampton's offer, she couldn't have been more supportive and understanding.
3: We'll all miss you, she said, and frankly, the Royal is lucky to have you.
13: How can I begin to thank you for all you've done for me over the years, said Maisie.
3: It's Harry who should be thanking you, said Miss Tilly, and I suspect it will only be a matter of time before he realizes that.
13: Maisie started her new job a month later, and it didn't take her long to discover why the Palm Court was never more than a third full. The waitresses regarded their work simply as a job, unlike Miss Tilly, who considered it to be a vocation. They never bothered to remember the customers' names or their favourite tables. Worse, the coffee was often cold by the time it was served, and the cakes were left to go stale until someone bought them.
3: Maisie wasn't surprised they didn't get any tips. They didn't deserve them.
13: After another month, she began to realize just how much Miss Tilly had taught her. After 3 months, Maisie had replaced 5 of the 7 waitresses without having to recruit anyone from Tilly's. She had also ordered smart new uniforms for all her staff, along with new plates, cups and saucers, and even more important, changed her coffee supplier and her cake maker. That was something she was willing to steal from Miss Tilly. "You're costing me a lot of money, Maisie," said Mr. Frampton when another stack of bills landed on his desk. "Try not to forget what I said about return on investment." "Give me another 6 months, Mr. Frampton, and you'll see the results." Although Maisie worked night and day, she always found time to drop Harry off at school in the morning and pick him up in the afternoon. But she warned Mr. Frampton that there would be one day when she wouldn't be on time for work. When she told him why, he gave her the whole day off. Just before they left the house, Maisie checked herself in the mirror. She was dressed in her Sunday best, but not going to church. She smiled down at her son, who looked so smart in his new red and black school uniform. Even so, she felt a little self-conscious as they waited at the tram stop. "Two to Park Street," she told the Clippy when the number 11 pulled away. She was unable to hide her pride when she noticed him taking a closer look at Harry. It only convinced Maisie that she had made the right decision. When they reached their stop, Harry refused to let his mum carry his suitcase. Maisie held on to his hand as they walked slowly up the hill towards the school, not sure which one of them was more nervous. She couldn't take her eyes off the hansom cabs and chauffeur-driven cars that were dropping off other boys for their first day of term. She only hoped that Harry would be able to find at least one friend among them. After all, some of the nannies were better dressed than she was. Harry began to slow down as they got nearer the school gates. Maisie could sense his discomfort, or was it just fear of the unknown? "I'll leave you now," she said, and bent down to kiss him. "Good luck, Harry. Make us all proud of you." "Goodbye, Mum." As she watched him walk away, Maisie noticed that someone else appeared to be taking an interest in Harry Clifton. Chapter 15. Maisie would never forget the first time she had to turn away a customer. "I'm sure there will be a table available in a few minutes, sir." She prided herself on the fact that once a customer had paid the bill, her staff could clear the table, replace the cloth, and have it relaid and ready for the next guest within 5 minutes. The Palm Court quickly became so popular that Maisie had to keep a couple of tables permanently reserved, just in case one of her regulars turned up unexpectedly. She was a little embarrassed that some of her old customers from Tilly's had begun to migrate to the Palm Court, not least dear old Mr. Craddock, who remembered Harry from his paper round. She considered it an even greater compliment when Miss Tilly herself began to drop in for a morning coffee. "Just checking on the opposition," she said. "By the way, Maisie, this coffee is superb." "So it should be," Maisie replied. "It's yours." Eddie Atkins also came in from time to time, and if the size of his cigars, not to mention his waistline, was anything to go by, the sky must still have been the limit. Although he was friendly, he never asked Maisie out, but he did regularly remind her that his door was always open. Not that Maisie didn't have a string of admirers she occasionally allowed to take her out in the evening. Maybe to dinner at a fashionable restaurant. Sometimes a visit to the Old Vic or the cinema, especially if a Greta Garbo film was playing. But when they parted at the end of the evening, she allowed none of them more than a peck on the cheek before returning home. At least, not until she met Patrick Casey, who proved that the charm of the Irish was not just a cliché. When Patrick first walked into the Palm Court, hers wasn't the only head that turned to take a closer look. He was a shade over 6 foot, with wavy dark hair and the build of an athlete. That would have been enough for most women, but it was the smile that captivated Maisie, as she suspected it had many others. Patrick told her he was in finance, but then Eddie had said he was in the entertainment business. His work brought him to Bristol once or twice a month, when Maisie would allow him to take her to dinner, the theatre or the cinema, and occasionally she even broke her golden rule and didn't take the last tram back to Stillhouse Lane. She wouldn't have been surprised to discover that Patrick had a wife and half a dozen offspring back at home in Cork, although he swore, hand on heart, that he was a bachelor. Whenever Mr. Holcombe dropped into the Palm Court, Maisie would guide him to a table in the far corner of the room that was partly obscured by a large pillar and was shunned by her regulars. But its privacy allowed her to bring him up to date on how Harry was getting

0: He seemed more interested in the future than the past, and asked, "Have you decided what Harry will do once he leaves St. Bede's?"
1: "I haven't given it much thought," Maisie admitted. "After all, it's not for some time."
0: "It's soon enough," said Mr. Holcombe, "and I can't believe you'll want him to return to Merriwood Elementary."
1: "No, I don't," said Maisie firmly. "But what choice is there?"
0: "Harry says he'd like to go to Bristol Grammar School, but if he fails to win a scholarship, he's worried that you won't be able to afford the fees."
1: "That won't be a problem," Maisie assured him. "With my present pay, combined with the tips, no one need know his mother is a waitress."
0: "Some waitress," said Mr. Holcombe, looking around the packed room.
1: "I'm only surprised you haven't opened your own place."
0: Maisie laughed, and didn't give it another thought until she had an unexpected visit from Miss Tilly. Maisie attended matins at St. Mary Redcliffe every Sunday, so she could hear her son sing. Miss Munday had warned her that it wouldn't be much longer before Harry's voice broke, and she mustn't assume that a few weeks later he'd be singing tenor solos. Maisie tried to concentrate on the canon's sermon that Sunday morning, but found her mind drifting. She glanced across the aisle to see Mr. and Mrs. Barrington sitting with their son Giles and two young girls, who she assumed must be their daughters, but whose names she didn't know. Maisie had been surprised when Harry told her that Giles Barrington was his closest friend. Nothing more than a coincidence of the alphabet had put them together in the first place, he'd said. She hoped it would never become necessary for her to tell him that Giles might be more than just a good friend. Maisie often wished she could do more to help Harry with his efforts to win a scholarship to Bristol Grammar School. Although Miss Tilly had taught her how to read a menu, add and subtract, and even write a few simple words, just the thought of what Harry must be putting himself through filled her with trepidation. Miss Munday boosted Maisie's confidence by continually reminding her that Harry would never have got this far if she hadn't been willing to make so many sacrifices. "And in any case," she added, "you're every bit as clever as Harry. You just haven't been given the same opportunities." Mr. Holcombe kept her informed on what he described as the timing, and as the date of the examination drew nearer, Maisie became just as nervous as the candidate. She realized the truth of one of old Jack's remarks, that often the onlooker suffers even more than the participant.
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0: 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I'm Mek Yimam. 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This content is created by and for current and formerly incarcerated people. Our first story is Dungeons and Dragons and Corrections, published in issue 21 of Paper Chained in March 2026 by Jared. In prison, time runs slow. The monotony can eat away at you unless you keep yourself busy. I learned fast that to fill up your day was to keep your mind healthy. Typically, you can exercise or play a sport. You can cook up a meal. You can read books that mostly have all the pages. You can also play cards and occasionally chess. Or you can pace back and forth if you don't like any of the above. Most people choose the pacing. But there was one time I spotted some inmates in a hallway. They had pulled out their chairs from their cells and formed a circle practically blocking the walkway. They had pencils and were busy scribbling on printed sheets of paper. They had dice made at the woodshop, stealthily snuck back to the cell after work. Every now and again in prison, there is a rare item, a relic from the past. A Walkman, perhaps. If you're lucky, a guitar. Sometimes, something as simple as a Vortex football. On this day, it was a Dungeons & Dragons 5th edition starter set. I had played games in the past, but never D&D. It's the most famous fantasy role-playing game in the world. I jumped in and immediately realised the potential of the game. At face value, it's just paper and rolling dice, but there was something here. I also realised that, like most things, a game is only as good as the people you play it with. I started writing game rules and mechanics after lock-in. In the day, I commissioned other inmates, paying them in chocolate blocks and rice crackers, to begin drawing warriors and monsters found in the D&D rulebook or my imagination. I collected bread clips and glued the drawings to them so the figures would stand up. I ordered paddle pop sticks and craft glue, typically used to create shelving, and started making miniature buildings, fences, walls, wells, and forts. By the time I was done, I had created and painted a whole town. It was time to play some games. I soon moved to a minimum security prison, met some new people, and started a gaming group. A few inmates who joined in had very limited reading ability, but they were guided by those of us who were more advanced. One of the prison officers was even into D&D and allowed us to have some games sent into the prison. For a while, it was as good as prison could be. The game kept us busy and it was highly social. We played a few hours most days and it was a haven for those who would otherwise be getting themselves into trouble. The guys in the group were also improving their interactive skills, their literacy and their problem resolution all in one. Then one day, the positivity stopped. Prison guards stormed into the cells of those in the group. There was a list of names. You were forced to place your forehead and hands against the wall outside your cell while the guards screamed about games as if there was suddenly contraband or drugs. There was no warning or explanation. Cells were stripped and demolished. Artwork and family photos, toothpaste to the walls, were torn down. Shelves were kicked and beds were flipped. The D&D manuals were thrown into rubbish boxes. The miniatures commissioned with food were torn up. My cell looked like a hurricane if malice had hit it. A few months would pass and the explanation was finally given that something distasteful had occurred at another jail. In a typical knee-jerk reaction, our group had suffered the consequences. Without the games to hold the inmates together, the game group split up. Some went back to exercise. Some got themselves back into trouble with violence and drugs. Some simply paced back and forth. What had survived the rapid confiscation of the game materials were returned to family members. Most of it was wrecked, dumped forever to the garbage heap. But some of it survived as a reminder of a time when a bit of creativity in a dark place went a long way. And that was Dungeons and Dragons and Corrections by Jared, published in issue 21 of Paper Chained in March 2026. Our next story is Astrology Explained by Shay Wiedemann, published in issue 23 of About Time. Shay Wiedemann is a writer and editor based in Naarm, Melbourne. We have received many requests for horoscopes, so we thought we'd start with an explainer of the Western Zodiac. Even if you're a non-believer, it's fascinating how it continues to grip us. history. Astrology and the interpretation of the stars and planets have been around for millennia. First originating in ancient Mesopotamia, astrology began by using the stars to decipher messages from the gods. Here, 12 astrological signs were developed, with the ancient Greeks later connected to constellations and dates and named accordingly. Both the ancient Greeks and Mesopotamians used astrology to connect with the gods and interpret how celestial positions affected events on Earth. The 12 signs we know today were not used to describe individuals until the Egyptian astrologer Claudius Ptolemy linked them to personal attributes and events. This is where Western astrology emerged, and it grew popular in the Middle Ages, when even doctors used it to diagnose. Most commonly, astrologers were found in royal courts, where they provided horoscopes to monarchs. During the witch trials of the 15th century, astrology became associated with sorcery and paganism, and the attitude towards it shifted. There was an astrological resurgence during the Renaissance, but its popularity faded with the Age of Enlightenment and the Scientific Revolution. The modern, 20th century, resurgence began with a newspaper column in the Sunday Express, and more newspapers began running horoscope columns. By the 1980s, these were common in media outlets, and people indulged in star readings to predict their personality traits and future life events. Star signs and their qualities. The zodiac we know today has 12 signs and can be grouped according to the four elements they correspond to: fire, water, earth, and air. Of course, not everyone born within the dates have these strict personality traits. They say that everyone has a chart mapping the placement of the planets at their time of birth. This results in an intersection of meanings that go beyond the main sign, changing our personalities into different shapes. But that is too much for our introductory explainer, so let's stick with the main signs. You also don't have to believe in astrology to get some enjoyment from it. The following traits and personalities are based on the astrology app CoStar. Fire signs. Fire signs are passionate, energetic, bold, and motivated. Equally, they can be stubborn and impulsive. The fire signs are Aries, Leo, and Sagittarius. Aries. Symbol, the ram. Dates, 2026. March 20 to April 19. Characteristics. Aries often speak without thinking, have a short temper, and sometimes lose track of their emotions. They are competitive, will take on any challenge, and get bored easily. Leo. Symbol, the lion. Dates, 2026. July 22 to August 22. Characteristics. Leos radiate warmth and creativity and often have larger-than-life personalities. They love being in the spotlight, are drawn to the finer things in life, and often at times come across as vain. Sagittarius. Symbol, the archer. Characteristics. Sagittariuses tend to form opinions based on their feelings, are committed to personal growth, speak loudly and unapologetically, and are often the most outgoing and entertaining people in the room. Water signs. Water signs have strong emotions, intuition, imagination, and are nurturing. They can also be insecure, easily overwhelmed, and escapist. The water signs are Pisces, Cancer, and Scorpio. Pisces. Symbol, the fishes. Dates, 2026, February 18 to March 20. Characteristics. Pisces are very romantic and creatively inclined, with a dreamy quality that draws them towards fantasy. They tend to overlook boundaries and interpret everything as a sign. They seem both childlike and wise at the same time. Cancer. Symbol, the crab. Dates, 2026, June 21 to July 22. Characteristics. Cancers are sensitive and often look for reassurance and comfort. They are strict about the very few boundaries they set for themselves and tend to take on other people's problems as their own. Scorpio. Symbol, the scorpion. Dates, 2026, October 23 to November 22. Characteristics. Scorpios are sensitive to betrayal and are protective of the people they love. They are comfortable with silence and can be misleading at times. However, they are a sharp judge of character. Earth signs. Earth signs are grounded, practical, hardworking, stable, and loyal. They can also be stubborn and stuck in their routines. The earth signs are Taurus, Virgo, and Capricorn. Taurus, symbol, the bull. Dates 2026, April 19 to May 20. Characteristics. Tauruses adore physical affection and are homebodies. They're creatures of habit, often wearing the same outfit every day, and aren't fond of sudden change. They know how to work hard, but also how to relax hard. Virgo, symbol, the Virgin. Dates 2026, August 22 to September 22. Characteristics. Virgos thrive on feeling helpful and tend to have quick fixes for everything. They have strong attention to detail and spatial awareness, but are often critical and have a need to be correct. Capricorn, symbol, the sea goat. Dates 2026, December 21 to January 20. Characteristics. Capricorns show maturity from a young age. They are responsible and have a strong sense of duty. They can take a while to open up to people and will quickly set aside their feelings to focus on their goals. Air signs. Air signs are intellectual, communicative, analytical, and confident. They lead with their brains but can also be inconsistent, emotionally detached, and prone to overthinking. The air signs are Aquarius, Gemini, and Libra. Aquarius. Symbol, the water bearer. Dates 2026, January 19 to February 18. Characteristics. Aquarians are unconventional and idea-driven, valuing ideas over emotions. They can be drawn to conspiracy theories and frequently feel like outsiders, even though they crave independence. Libra. Symbol, the scales. Dates 2026, September 22 to October 23. Characteristics. Libras dislike solitude and have an eye for style. They avoid conflict and are dedicated to keeping the peace, often seeing multiple perspectives and embracing nuance. They are dreamy and often struggle to make decisions. Gemini, symbol, the twins. Dates 2026, May 20 to June 21. Characteristics. Geminis are charismatic and sociable, able to strike up a conversation with anyone. They enjoy playful debates and use humor to navigate tricky situations. They often show different sides of their personality depending on the moment. Let us know if you'd like horoscopes. And that was Astrology Explained by Shay Wiedemann from issue 23 of About Time. And that's all we have time for on this edition of Inside Voice on Vision Australia Radio. Thank you to About Time and Paperchained for their support with this program. 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I'm Mek Yimam, and Inside Voice will return the same time next week on Vision Australia Radio, VA Radio Digital, and online at varadio.org.
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5: I'm Marilyn Barclay, and today is Monday the 13th of July. We start the show with a world-uniting event, when on the 13th of July 1985, the worldwide rock concert Live Aid happened at several venues around the world to raise money to assist the famine-stricken people in Africa. The main locations for the event were Wembley in London, where the concert was opened by Prince Charles and Princess Diana, and the JFK Stadium in Philadelphia. Some acts performed at other venues such as Sydney and Moscow. It was estimated that 1.5 billion viewers in 100 countries watched the live broadcast in the largest satellite link-up and TV broadcast to date. It was organized by Boomtown Rats singer Bob Geldof originally, and it was envisaged that the concert would raise £1 million, but when the money was ultimately added up, the concert had raised more than £150 million. The concert featured performances by a who's who of the pop and rock music world, including David Bowie, U2, Madonna and Queen, where lead singer Freddie Mercury put on a performance dubbed the greatest live performance in rock history. The event was designed to deliver non-stop performances across the world and has been replicated since to raise funds for other notable causes. If it's your birthday today, then you share it with an American actor, a Hungarian inventor, an Aussie footballer, and a couple of cricketers, amongst others. American actor Harrison Ford was born in Illinois in 1942. He gained worldwide fame for his starring role as Han Solo in the original Star Wars trilogy that began in 1977, and he reprised the role decades later in the sequel trilogy. Not to be limited to one iconic pop culture character, Ford is also recognizable as Indiana Jones, the archaeologist turned adventurer, appearing in 5 films, with the first being 1984's Raiders of the Lost Ark, and most recently in 2023's Indiana Jones and the Dial of Destiny. Also birthdaying today is Dr. Erno Rubik, born in Hungary on this day in 1944. He is the inventor of several puzzles, the most popular being the incredibly addictive and infuriating Rubik's Cube, which was introduced in 1981. Tim Watson was born in 1961. He was only 15 when he made his debut for Essendon in 1977. After retiring from the game, he's continued working in the Australian football industry as a coach, sports journalist and media personality. Former Australian cricketer Ashley Mallett was born in Sydney on this day in 1945. He played for South Australia and became one of Australia's best spin bowlers during the 70s. His best with the ball was 8 for 59 against Pakistan in Adelaide in 1972-73. He died in October 2021. Another cricketer, this time a Victorian, Ray Bright, was born on this day in 1954. He took 251 wickets in Shield cricket and made his Test debut in 1977. So I think we have earned a music break, and on this day in 1991, 6 years after Live Aid at Wembley Stadium in London, Australian rock stars INXS took to the same stage as part of their Summer XS World Tour. The sold-out performance, in front of 74,000 fans, was recorded and filmed, being released later that year as Live Baby Live. The album would peak at number 3 in Australia.

And that was In Excess, live at Wembley Stadium, performing Never Tear Us Apart. And now back to other world events. For many years, the Cuban government imposed travel restrictions and controls that prevented its citizens from leaving the country. In the early hours of the 13th of July 1994, a group of 72 refugees attempted to flee Cuba in a small tugboat, but when the craft was just 10 kilometres from the Cuban coast, it was allegedly intercepted by the Cuban Coast Guard. The government boats attacked the tugboat, causing it to split in two. Equipped with water tanks and hoses, they then positioned themselves on opposite sides of the tugboat and proceeded to direct powerful streams of water from pressurized hoses onto the passengers. As the tugboat sank, the boats then circled the tug at high speed, creating a whirlpool, which swallowed many of those who had not been drowned in the initial attack. In all, 41 people were killed, including 23 children. When confronted with accusations of ordering the massacre, Cuban President Fidel Castro denied that the Coast Guard had anything to do with the attack, claiming they arrived at the scene after the event. On the 16th of October 1996, the Inter-American Commission on Human Rights concluded that the Cuban government was responsible for the massacre. In 2013, the controls and travel restrictions were abolished. Now, what else happened on this day? Well, it was on this date, July 13, in 1923, that perhaps the most famous sign in the movie industry was officially dedicated over the Hollywood Hills on Mount Lee in Los Angeles. The 50-foot letters originally spelled Hollywood Land, but in 1949, the land part was removed. The first World Cup soccer championship was held in Uruguay in 1930. France defeated Mexico 4-1 and the United States defeated Belgium 3-0 in the first ever World Cup football matches, played simultaneously in host city Montevideo. Krispy Kreme donuts opened their first store in America in 1937. And Frank Sinatra made his first commercial recording, From the Bottom of My Heart and Melancholy Mood, with Harry James and his orchestra for the Brunswick label on this day in 1939. The blockbuster romantic thriller movie Ghost, starring Patrick Swayze, Demi Moore and Whoopi Goldberg, opened in US cinemas on this day in 1990. So I've grabbed our number one song. And on this day in 1988, Aussie pop music icon Kylie Minogue topped the ARIA music charts with Got To Be Certain. It was her third single in Australia and, unsurprisingly, her third number one.

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12: Albanese's gambling legislation useless. Losses top $104 billion since Murphy Review. Telstra to face the music as outage anger grows. Aussies pay more for medicines due to lobby groups' influence, report. Good afternoon, it's Monday the 13th of July. I'm Rosalie Miles and I'm joined in the studio by Harrison Rock. And now here's Harrison with our leading story.
13: Thank you, Rosalie. Albanese's gambling legislation useless. Losses top $104 billion since Murphy Review. This article is from the New Daily by Tegan George. The Albanese government is facing fresh pressure over gambling reform, with Australians losing more than $104 billion in the 3 years since it was handed the Murphy Review. While the Greens and the Coalition forced its proposed legislation to a Senate inquiry. Labor introduced its long-awaited legislation to Parliament on July 2nd, with Prime Minister Anthony Albanese promising to take the strongest possible action that any government has taken in history. Chaired by late Labor MP Peter Murphy, the Murphy Review on Gambling made 31 unanimous recommendations for a public health approach to gambling harm, including a total ban on all gambling advertising, a national regulator, and a stronger consumer protections. However, critics have argued the review's flagship recommendations have largely been ignored. Independent MP Andrew Wilkie said Labor's legislation was useless. Wilkie told Parliament in the Murphy Review it was without doubt the best blueprint for gambling reform in this country has ever seen. And there was no reason for the government not to accept all of its recommendations. Why is the government determined to run a protection racket for the gambling companies, for the media companies, and for the major sporting codes, he asked. Is it because the government is gutless and scared stiff of the gambling companies, in the media companies and the sporting codes? Wilkie campaigned heavily for gambling reform in 2010, calling on the then Gillard government to adopt the Productivity Commission's recommendation that all new electronic gaming machines to be limited to $1 maximum bets. This time is completely different, he said. The government has a thumping majority in the House of Representatives, and if it was to try to legislate and enact strong gambling reform, I do not doubt it would have the support of the Greens in the Senate. In other words, this time around, the government, the Labor Party, has a clear runway. There is no obstacle in the way to finally doing it. Research by the Australia Institute shows Australians lost more than $104 billion to gambling between July 2023 and July 2026, equating to an average of $666 million a week. Alliance for Gambling Reform Chief Advocate Reverend Tim Costello described the losses as a national tragedy. behind this eye-watering gambling losses total that has been highlighted by the Australia Institute lies social harm on an industrial scale, including bankruptcies, family breakup, domestic violence and suicide, he said. It is even more tragic that after all this time, since the Murphy Report was delivered, the long-awaited response from the Albanese government is far too timid. The research showed Australia's gambling losses have risen by 75% since 2020, with the rates of online gambling rapidly increasing. In 2024, more than a third of Australian adults participated in online gambling compared to just 8% in 2017. The mounting losses have prompted the Australia Institute to launch a national gambling toll. It shows the staggering financial losses that have amassed since the Murphy Review was released 3 years ago, Institute Research Manager Dr. Morgan Harrington Revere said. How different could this picture be if a full ban on gambling advertising had been introduced straight away? Wilkie said the personal cost was equally as devastating. We're meeting with families who have lost a loved one to suicide because of addiction, he told Parliament. He cited evidence presented to the Murphy Inquiry that estimated gambling contributes to at least 400 suicides each year. In other words, since the Murphy Report was handed to the government, more than 1,000 Australians have died by suicide because politicians and governments have failed to act, he said. How can we live with that? How can we sleep at night? Independent MP Sophie Scamps sought answers during question time, asking Albanese why the government had chosen to protect the profits of gambling, media and sporting companies instead of implementing all the inquiry's recommendations in order to save the lives of Australians. Albanese said his government had done more work than has been done by any government since Federation to crack down on gambling. Labor's legislation proposes restricting gambling advertising by capping television ads until 8:30 p.m., banning radio ads during school drop-off and pick-up times, banning ads at stadiums and on jerseys, and cracking down on online offshore providers. The Greens and the Coalition forced the bill to a Senate inquiry, with Greens communications spokesperson Senator Sarah Hanson-Young, arguing it wasn't the time for half-measures or band-aid solutions. The current legislation was severely undercooked in its present form. It has failed children, failed families and failed the broader community while protecting the interests of big gambling companies, she said. The Albanese government needs support from either the Greens or the Coalition to pass the bill in the Senate. The Sydney Morning Herald reports that some Liberal MPs also want their party to take a strong line on the issue. Wilkie has called on Albanese to allow a free vote. I say to the Prime Minister, if you're not going to fix this, then get out of the way and let the Parliament fix it, he said. And the article was from the New Daily by Tegan George. Albanese's gambling legislation useless. Losses top $104 billion since Murphy Review.
12: Telstra to face the music as outage anger grows. This story is from the New Daily by Farid Farid. Telstra has been told outages that hit millions of customers are not good enough, with the communications minister warning the telco giant it faces a multi-million dollar fine. Annika Wells assured the public Telstra would face the music for its widespread network failure on Wednesday that affected communications, business, health and transport services. We will hold Telstra's feet to the fire so they feel your pain. What has gone on here is not good enough, Wells told reporters in Canberra. Now that Telstra has resolved its outage, it is time for Telstra to face the music. We will not take a backward step when it comes to holding telcos to account. The Australian Communications and Media Authority will launch an investigation into whether the company complied with its legal and regulatory obligations. The telco had let the country down, the regulator's deputy chair, Adam Suckling, said. Telstra Chief Executive Officer Vicky Brady earlier faced a barrage of questions about the telco's network failure after she cut short an international holiday to deal with the crisis. We have let our customers and Australians down, and for that I am deeply sorry, she told reporters in Sydney hours after touching down. When something goes wrong, we're committed to taking accountability and fixing issues as quickly as possible. A critical software fault caused the outage that halted train lines and timed out business transactions. The national disruption forced Telstra to conduct 639 welfare checks on 000 users, with seven requiring assistance after initially failing to get through. The ASX-listed behemoth was not responsible for a death of an elderly woman in South Australia on Wednesday, Chief Financial Officer Michael Atland said. South Australian Liberal Senator Karen Liddle linked the death to Telstra's outage, but police have ruled that out. Liberal Senator Karen Liddle claimed the 000 outage was linked to a fatality in South Australia. This is a distressing time for the family of the deceased woman. It is unfortunate their loved one's death was placed in the public arena in the manner it was, when it need not have been, police said in a statement. Wells took a swipe at Liddle for forcing police officers to verify the information with her after she posted the claims on her social media. It is the third national major outage in less than a year for the $56 billion giant, which powers about 25 million Australian mobile services. In May, Telstra sacked more than 100 people and merged two of its biggest technology divisions in a restructure, but Brady denied job cuts had affected quality control systems. "What I've seen so far is our people and our processes worked as they should have," she said. Brady said senior Telstra team members were affected by the outage and resorted to Microsoft Teams to relay the message about how thousands of customers were impacted. The crisis has added to anger over Telstra's corporate leadership, with former Federal Treasurer Wayne Swan saying executive bonuses needed to be reconsidered. Brady deflected calls for her to slash bonuses of executives. The outage was largely resolved by late Wednesday, and a solution for a separate secondary issue that prevented some users making 000 calls was in place by Thursday afternoon. And that story was Telstra to Face the Music as Outage Anger Grows. It was by Farid Farid from the New Daily.
13: Aussies pay more for medicines due to lobby groups' influence report. This article is from Nine News by Richard Wood. Australians are paying more for basic medicines in pharmacies thanks to the influence of a major lobby, according to a new report. The Pharmacy Guild of Australia, which acts on behalf of most pharmacy owners, is calling the shots on prices, leaving taxpayers worse off while its members make big profits, the Grattan Institute think tank claims. Australians visit pharmacies an average 18 times every year, but what the price they pay for medicines is largely determined by the Guild's backroom deals. The Guild wields major political clout and is paid nearly $4 billion every year by the federal government to dispense millions of scripts, provide millions of vaccinations, and offer expert advice. But the Grattan Institute says the organisation wields too much power and has major political influence, highlighting the Guild's $2.5 million in political donations during the past 5 years. Among the recommendations for a shake-up of the pharmacy is a streamlining of dispensing fee paid at pharmacies. Currently at about $9 for ready-prepared medicines and $11 for compounded medicines, they cover the cost of taking a script, confirming it, preparing the medicine and providing patient advice on how to take it. The Grattan Institute claims dispensing fees were not actually based on the cost of dispensing, and the Guild blocked efforts to find the true costs, forcing the government to negotiate fees in the dark. Customers are also hit in the hip pocket by pharmacies being deterred from offering discounts on some medicines. A $1 discount that has been available over the past 10 years will be phased out by 2029. While a $1 discount appears trifling, it saved patients $48 million during 2022-2023. The Pharmacy Guild of Australia rejects claims it is putting profit ahead of value for taxpayers. Simon Blacker, its national vice president, said the Guild worked with the government last year to deliver only the second cut to the pharmaceutical benefit scheme general co-payment in its history. In January 2026, the general co-payment was reduced to $25, the lowest level since 2004, he said. Medicines are not ordinary retail products, and community pharmacies should continue to operate as healthcare providers first and foremost. Healthcare decisions must remain focused on patient needs and appropriate clinical governance, not shareholder returns. Community pharmacies provide a broad range of services to the community, including dispensing, medicine safety services, medication management, vaccination programs, chronic disease support, after-hours access, and maintaining medicine availability across Australia. The current funding structure recognises the full value pharmacies deliver to patients and the health system. And the article was from Nine News by Richard Wood, Aussies pay more for medicines due to lobby groups' influence report.
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12: NDIS cuts threaten blind bowlers' dream of representing Australia. This story is from the ABC by Will Corbett. A blind bowler fears his dreams of representing Australia have been shattered by the NDIS funding cuts. Serge Asqua is one of 11,000 Australians with primary vision impairments who access NDIS funds. Greens Senator Jordan Steele John says the cuts are indiscriminate and go against Australian values. West Australian athlete Serge Asqua hopes to represent Australia at the Blind Bowls Championship next year, but cuts to the National Disability Insurance Scheme, the NDIS, could dash his dreams. Asqua, from Mount Barker in the state's Great Southern region, picked up lawn bowls 7 years ago after losing his vision due to hydroxychloroquine medication used to treat rheumatoid arthritis. The former marksman used to have NDIS funding access up to 24 hours worth of support services a week. But those hours were cut to 4 per week last year and will be halved twice before March 2028, leaving him with just one accessible support hour at the end of his 3-year plan. Apart from some basic things like showering myself, there's not much I can do by myself anymore, Asqua said. I had a goal to keep me going. Without this, I have nothing. Bowls is my life. Asqua is one of 11,000 Australians with primary vision impairments who access NDIS funding for support services. He and others are waiting the result of a Senate inquiry into the cuts, which would see more than 200,000 people removed from the NDIS over 4 years as part of efforts to reduce costs. The reduced NDIS support means Asqua has had to rely on fans and friends, which he said was less than ideal. They have jobs and lives as well. They can't just take time off to help me get into town, he said. If I can't make so much as a cuppa, how am I going to get around? Greens Senator and disability rights activist Jordan Steele John said accessing support work was vital to community participation. It enables you to be part of the community and live with dignity. No one should have that taken away, he said. The NDIS was created to help disabled people and their families, and yet there still seems to be these indiscriminate cuts, regardless of what it means for people. Reducing support was also against Australian values, Senator Steele John said. Support is a huge part of who we are, and a fair go is what we hope as a community, to be at the centre of everything we do, he said. Where is Serge's fair go here? An NDIS spokesperson said those affected by the cuts had the right to appeal the agency's decisions. All funding decisions are made based on the evidence provided and in line with the NDIS Act, including supporting greater independence through assisted technology and capacity building supports, they said. NDIS participants have the right to request a review of agency decisions, including through the Administrative Review Tribunal. Asqua said he had asked for access to the NDIS to obtain assistive technology, but had not made much headway. In the meantime, the blind bowls athlete fears he will lose the ability to participate in the sport he has been competing in around the country. Without bowls, I have nothing, he said. And that story was from the ABC. NDIS cuts threatened blind bowlers' dream of representing Australia, and it was by Will Corbett.
13: WA's defence future looms over Cook's cabinet reshuffle. There's articles from WA Today by Cameron Miles. West Australian Premier Roger Cook will take on tourism while his deputy Rita Safiotti's transport portfolio has been expanded to cover major infrastructure under a cabinet shake-up revealed on Sunday. The reshuffle, spurred by the resignation of former Minister and Secret Harbour MP Paul Papalia at the start of the week, will also see first-term Lansdale MLA Daniel Pastorelli handed water and the mines, petroleum and exploration portfolios. Don Punch will take on Papalia's old racing and gaming portfolio, while responsibility for corrective services will go to current Attorney-General Tony Beattie. Cook has also handed his state development portfolio to David Michael, adding to his existing oversight of finance, electoral affairs and Goldfields Esperance. But the biggest shakeup revolves around the positioning of WA for a future in defence manufacturing, with Cook taking on the defence industry's portfolio and Energy Minister Amber Jade Sanderson to support the Premier in an Assistant Minister for Defence Industries role. The move anticipates the flurry of investment and development at Henderson, south of Perth, with the Premier's goal to develop WA as the biggest naval maintenance and shipbuilding hub in the Southern Hemisphere. This is a solid reshuffle, which is about making sure that we can redouble our efforts around diversifying the economy and making sure that we keep the Western Australian economy the strongest in the nation, Cook said. Safiotti's expanded portfolio will incorporate the development of new common user infrastructure to support the defence industry. Cook said the Deputy Premier was already taking on significant work with the looming West Port project in Perth South, and now want her to focus also on defence infrastructure or infrastructure that supports the defence industry effort. So we have to understand that potentially and by definition goes beyond simply the responsibilities of a transport minister, he said. Meredith Hammett will add preventative health to her suite of portfolios, which dovetails with her existing health and mental health responsibilities. Pastorelli's background in Labor and as Chief of Staff in the offices of both former Premier Mark McGowan and Cook himself, as well as his significant profile in the state's business community, were cited by the Premier as the reasoning behind the first-term MP's portfolios. There's potentially no more important portfolio in the nation than being the Mines Minister in Western Australia. And from that perspective, Pastorelli will bring both experience, corporate knowledge and strong industry relations to make sure we can continue to keep the resources industry one of our largest economic drivers, he said. Cook said diversifying WA's economy underscored the government's priorities in jobs, health and housing. He described Perth MLA John Carey as a deliverer in detailing why he handed him the role of assisting the Minister for Transport and Major Infrastructure. Turning into the looming by-election in Papalia's old seat of Secret Harbour, Cook brushed away questions on whether he'd push for Prime Minister Anthony Albanese to hit the campaign trail, noting it would be unusual for a Prime Minister to involve themselves in a state by-election. This is about the people of Secret Harbour. It's not about political gamemanship, and that takes place on the East Coast, he said. Albanese is running the country, and this is a by-election for a state seat, but Albo is always welcome to come to Western Australia. And the article was from WA Today by Cameron Miles. WA's defence future looms over Cook's cabinet reshuffle.
12: How Australia's digital arrival cards will work and why travellers may still need paper. This story is from SBS. Digital arrival cards will be rolled out across Australia, providing an alternative to paper forms for millions of international travellers. A trial of the digital Australia Traveller Declaration has been running on selected Qantas flights since October 2024. Following the program's success, the federal government has announced it will be expanded to all international airports and seaports over the next 12 to 18 months. It will initially be available through a web form before the government works with airlines to integrate it into their apps. The federal government said it will spend $56.1 million over 4 years to modernise traveller arrival systems at airports across the country. The pilot program involved more than 450,000 passengers arriving in Sydney, Melbourne and Brisbane and will be expanded to other capital cities by the end of the year. As well as streamlining the process for passengers, the government said digital collection increased data quality for risk assessments and enabled updates to global risk events, such as biosecurity outbreaks. Funding will also be provided to improve airport departure systems in collaboration with industry, as well as supporting border agencies, which expect a surge in travellers post-COVID and ahead of the 2032 Brisbane Olympics and Paralympics. Tourism Minister Don Farrell said the program would make arrivals simpler and quicker for visitors who will spend less time in filling out paper forms. This is a win for tourists and a win for our tourism operators, helping make Australia an even easier and more welcoming place to visit, he said. Home Affairs Minister Tony Burke said, "Traveller modernisation is essential to Australia's prosperity and national security." visitors and Australian travellers alike will be able to take advantage of a seamless border process which integrates into everyday digital life. Currently, anyone entering Australia by air or sea must complete a physical orange arrival card. The card is usually provided to passengers before their arrival at a port or airport. The passenger then surrenders the form to Australian Border Force officials. Through the digital system, passengers would provide their arrival details through the Qantas app up to 3 days before their trip. The app generates a QR code available in the app or the person's registered email, which is scanned by Border Force staff at the arrivals checkpoint. The web form will expand in 2027 to include all Australian international airports and seaports, as well as all airlines. However, paper forms will still be available for passengers who cannot access the digital cards. And that story was how Australia's digital arrival cards will work and why travellers may still need paper. And it was from SBS.

0: Jones School of Nutrition Science and Policy at Tufts University in the US. In one analysis of nearly 60 studies, for instance, researchers found that those 60 or older consumed 16 to 20% fewer calories than younger adults did. The big question is why, says Barbara Rolls, a professor of nutritional sciences at Penn State. Various factors, including a person's age, can shape their appetite and how sated they feel after eating. So it's challenging to know what might be affecting them. Here are a few potential culprits to consider according to experts and what you can do about them. Hormonal shifts that occur with aging can influence how much you want to eat, says Dr. Margaret Manison, an internist at Houston Methodist Hospital. Some limited research has shown, for instance, that older adults produce less ghrelin, a hormone that makes you feel hungry, than younger people do. If that happens, or if you continue producing the same amount of ghrelin your body isn't responding to it as strongly as it once did, you may experience less of a desire to eat, Manus said. Other research has shown that people produce more of two other hormones, leptin and cholestocinin, excuse me for that, which cause people to feel full as they age. As a result, Manus says they eat less. There's also limited evidence suggesting that the stomach empties more slowly as people get older, Rolls says. The shift could delay how soon a person feels hungry again after their last snack or meal. And people tend to lose muscle with age, Fielding says. Muscle burns more calories than fat, so people with less muscle will need to eat less food, he says. Our senses of smell and taste can diminish with time, Rolls says. In a 2022 study that involved 60 participants, researchers found that among those older than 50, a little more than half had issues with taste sensitivity and 70% couldn't smell very well. If food doesn't taste or smell good, you tend to want less of it, Rolls said. In a study involving 359 adults in the Netherlands, researchers found that those who said they couldn't taste very well had less of an appetite than those who reported that they could taste just fine. Older adults also often eat alone, which may result in them eating less. A number of studies have shown that people eat more when they dine with others, especially with friends and loved ones, Rolls said. This tendency may be rooted in the fact that people spend more time eating when they're around others, and the longer they sit, the more they eat. If your appetite has waned and you want it back, Manus recommends regular exercise. When you burn calories, your body wants to replenish them with food. Weight training can be especially helpful, Manus says, because it builds muscle, which will increase your appetite even more. Manus recommends exercises that involve high repetitions with light weights, those between 1 and 5 kilograms, for example, or resistance bands. If you're eating less and are worried about developing a nutritional deficiency, Fielding recommends following a balanced diet that prioritizes nutrient-rich foods such as fruits, vegetables, legumes, whole grains, and lean sources of protein. Those who aren't hungry for 3 square meals a day may have better luck eating 4 or 5 smaller ones throughout the day, Manus says. Handy online calculators can help estimate your caloric needs. Consider dining with friends and loved ones too, Rolls says, and try experimenting with herbs and spices to counteract any losses in smell and taste. Squeeze lemon juice on your chicken or add hot sauce to your eggs. Perk things up a bit, Rolls says. And the article was from WA Today by Melinda Wenamoya. Eating less as you age, here's what doctors want you to know.
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3: You're with Rosalie Miles, and joining me today is Harrison Rock. 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
4: Thank you, Rosalie. Jewish Australian University staff and students say they felt unsafe on campus. This article is from ABC News by Andy Yu. A Jewish Australian woman says a low level of hum of anti-Semitism at the Australian National University escalated into Nazi gestures and salutes and being called a baby killer. The young woman, using the pseudonym Liat, gave evidence at the Royal Commission on Anti-Semitism and Social Cohesion on Monday, its first day in Melbourne, in its fourth block of hearings. The Commission's initial focus is on the lived experiences of students and staff at Australian universities, especially since October 2023 following the attack by terrorist group Hamas against Israel. It will then move on to surveys and studies of Jewish Australian University experiences, responses from the universities and evidence from the Department of Education. Liat, like several of the witnesses giving evidence on Monday, has chosen to be partially de-identified to protect her safety. The commission heard Liat had been raised within the Jewish faith with a strong belief in Zionism as the right of Jewish people to self-determine their ancestral homeland. She told the hearing she left home in 2022 at the age of 18 to attend the Australian National University, ANU, in Canberra and excitedly approached the Middle Eastern Student Club during orientation week. She was surprised to be told, "You're not Middle Eastern, you're Jewish," and that it was not right, that it was not the right club for her. Liat described a low-level hum of anti-Semitism in the form of unsavoury jokes, like people mentioning big noses and Jews being good with money. "I didn't feel that I was capable of pushing back against that regardless of how inappropriate it was," she said. When the attacks on Israel by Hamas happened in October 2023, Liat said she felt numb horror and terrible foreboding about what was to come on campus. She said non-Jewish friends stopped talking to her, with one telling her they could not remain friends because she was Zionist. "I was very taken aback and deeply hurt," she told the commission. When an ANU student magazine published an article describing Zionism as a far-right political project run by war criminals and proponents of genocide, she took exception and wrote to the university management. Liat said the dean of ANU told her they had no authority to remove the article. She said an 110-day encampment set up in the heart of ANU's grounds to protest Israel's action in Gaza, apparently the longest running of any university in Australia, caused her and fellow Jewish students immense strain. Widely known to be Jewish, Liat said encampment members regularly called her a baby killer and genocide supporter. "I'm also a pretty small person, and I think, in that sense, I felt very physically unsafe," she said. While the Palestinian flag is not inherently anti-Semitic, the saturation of such symbols produced conditions for anti-Semitism. The young woman said the key slogans that caused distress were "Intifada Revolution" and "From the River to the Sea, Palestine will be free." The word "intifada" means shaking off in Arabic and has been used to refer to two periods of violent Palestinian protests against Israel. Members of the Jewish community have described it as a hateful call for violence. During that period, Liat said she would hide her Jewishness as best as she could, such as not giving her real name when she bought a coffee on campus. That series of micro-calculations that you make every single day in every single instance is exhausting, she said. Liat said during a counter-protest by her and other Jewish Australian students, a person not connected to the university turned up and performed a Nazi salute at them. And during a large Zoom meeting of the University Student Association, other students reported to her that while she was speaking, some students made Nazi gestures and a Nazi mustache accent. The commission also heard from a University of New South Wales PhD candidate referred to by the pseudonym ACJ about four students who did Nazi salutes at him during a business class he was teaching. I was incredibly shocked and offended and threatened, he told the commission. His grandparents, survivor of the Holocaust and family history in Jewish pogroms in Poland, meant his reaction was visceral. So when someone does a Nazi salute at me, it feels like they want to kill me. The academic said a University of New South Wales response was offensive and lackluster because it only gave a verbal warning to the students rather than treating the salutes as a criminal incident. He went to police himself to report them and said shortly after that, he was not offered any more casual teaching shifts at University of New South Wales. ACJ told the commission he then submitted a complaint to the Fair Work Commission, urging that the university cease his employment as a reprisal for his report to police. It was a long, protracted, drawn-out process which really affected my well-being, he said. He eventually began working at University of New South Wales again, but he said his relationships with everyone there were strained and he decided to leave. The witness said there were many other anti-Semitic incidents he experienced, but after early 2025, he decided to stop reporting them for fear of his employment being terminated and because he didn't have the will or the strength. If this story has raised issues for you and you would like support, you can call Lifeline on 131 13 11 14 or Beyond Blue on 1300 224 636. And the article is from ABC News by Andy Yu. Jewish Australian University staff and students say they felt unsafe on campus.
3: Crowd gathers to farewell former Australian of the Year. This story is by Alex Mitchell from The New Daily. A charity close to pioneering researcher's heart, Richard Scollier, made an emotional entrance before the former Australian of the Year's state farewell on Monday. Scollier's family arrived at the Sydney Opera House ahead of a moving tribute to the pioneering pathologist, who is credited with saving thousands of lives. Scollier, who died aged 59 on June the 7th from brain cancer, is remembered as a researcher who turned melanoma from a common death sentence into a largely curable disease. Among the more than 1,000 people at Monday's state memorial service were Prime Minister Anthony Albanese, New South Wales Premier Chris Minns, and Governor-General Sam Moyston. Ahead of the service, Scollier's family watched from the steps as cyclists from the Tour de Cure charity rode in. Scollier rode 500 kilometres for the charity, raising money for cancer research while in the final stages of his own fight with brain cancer. Inside the Opera House, the service featured a musical performance from Peter Garrett, the frontman of Scollier's favourite band Midnight Oil. Loving family members also remembered his own inspirational battle with an incurable and aggressive brain cancer, glioblastoma, where he had experimental treatment based on his own research. Rather than just accepting the terminal prognosis, he applied the same driven, interrogating, science-based attitude to his own cancer battle, brother-in-law Charlie Nicol said on Scollier's death. His rationale was simple. He wanted to continue to make a difference and he wanted cancer patients to know they weren't alone. Scollier was given as little as 6 months to live in 2023, but survived for almost 3 years. He won his Australian of the Year gong with colleague Georgina Long. Long described him as a pathologist's pathologist. His knowledge was vast, his skill exceptional, with an unparalleled eye for accurate tissue diagnoses and the precision to apply decades of experience where it mattered most, she wrote on Instagram after his death. Scollier penned a letter to all Australians to be published upon his death, where he urged governments and the wider community to continue funding science and medical research. To my research and clinical colleagues, I implore you to stay inquisitive and brave and keep striving to break new ground, he wrote. to all cancer patients, I encourage you to consider enrolling in research and clinical trials, if on offer. Albanese called Scolia one of Australia's brightest lights and biggest hearts. Every day, this remarkable man, the cancer specialist who became his own subject, took us into his confidence and he lifted us all in the process, Albanese said. And that story was Crowd Gathers to Farewell Former Australian of the Year. It was by Alex Mitchell from The New Daily.
4: This article is again from The New Daily by Emily Woods. One Nation popularity tumbles in latest poll. Support for One Nation fell by 3 points in July to 26%, while the coalition's backing rose to 23%, a fresh Resolve Political Monitor survey has found. Labor remained at 28%, and support for the Greens was also unchanged at 12% in the survey released late on Sunday. In the poll of 2,252 people conducted between July 6th to 11th for nine newspapers, support for One Nation leader Pauline Hanson as preferred Prime Minister dropped by 8 points from 33% in June to 25%. Anthony Albanese made a comeback as preferred Prime Minister with 33%, nominating him, up from 29% in June. Liberal leader Angus Taylor is on 21%, 2 points higher than previously. The survey comes 2 weeks after News Poll and Redbridge surveys also showed Hanson's popularity had tumbled since her much-discussed National Press Club speech. Before the address, Hanson led Albanese as preferred Prime Minister in a June Resolve poll that had her at 33% over the Prime Minister's 29%. In her speech on June 17th, Hanson suggested Australia should reject what she described as a failed policy of multiculturalism and instead become a monoculture. She also said employers should not be paid to take time off work, even if on maternity leave. She had argued she had been taken out of context. Earlier on Sunday, One Nation Treasury spokesman Barnaby Joyce defended the party's uncosted policies, saying it did not have adequate resources for independent costing. And the article was from New Daily by Emily Woods. One Nation popularity tumbles in latest poll.
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3: Hobart's Mona Museum plans Bangkok expansion. This story is from SBS. Hobart's Museum of Old and New Art has announced plans to establish an unconventional and unique version of Mona in Bangkok. The Thai capital is already home to major contemporary art events, including the Bangkok Art Biennale. Leigh Carmichael, Chief Executive and Creative Director of Mona's subsidiary, Dark Lab, says the expansion project will take the creative spirit of the Hobart Museum into a new context. It will be unconventional and unique, and will present work by leading international artists, while also creating opportunities for meaningful dialogue with Thai artists, audiences and cultural traditions, he said. Mona was opened in 2011 by entrepreneur David Walsh in bushland overlooking the River Derwent. Popular with visitors for its provocative installations, including the famed Wall of Vulvas, Mona is also the creative force behind Hobart's Midwinter Dark Mofo Festival, which features the city's annual nude solstice swim. It's intended for the Thai Museum to be constructed on the banks of the Chao Phraya River. Thai real estate company Asset World Corp., majority owned by billionaire Charan Sirivadhana Bhakdi, will partner in the development. The two parties have signed a memorandum of understanding in Bangkok. Having spent most of the last 25 years studying how museums work, AWC has presented us with a remarkable opportunity to take what we've learned to one of the great tourist centres of the world, White said. Tasmanian Premier Jeremy Rockliffe has welcomed the landmark partnership, describing it as a defining moment for the island's state's cultural and economic future. Speaking in Bangkok, he said the project would create economic and cultural activity for Tasmania and strengthen ties with Thailand. Mona has transformed Tasmania, attracting visitors from around the world and helping establish the state as a globally recognised creative destination, Rockliffe said. Mona's next project places Tasmania at the global forefront of the cultural landscape and is a credit to the passion of David Walsh, Lee Carmichael and all the Mona team. It's understood AWC and Mona first connected during a 2025 Tasmanian Government Trade and Investment Mission. After more than 4 years of construction, Mona opened its new library featuring Walsh's personal collection in June. With a price tag of more than $100 million, the half-underground extension features an R-rated section and original handwritten David Bowie lyrics. Its creation involved the excavation of 8 Olympic swimming pools worth of rubble, and that story was Hobart's Mona Museum plans Bangkok expansion, and it was from SBS.
4: This article comes to you from news.com.au by Jasmine Kaslaukas. Qantas is named the world's most punctual airline for the month of June. The world's most punctual airline for the month of June has been revealed, with Australia's national carrier coming out on top. Qantas has beaten 25 other major global airlines for the title of the most on-time carrier, according to digital flight information provider OAG. A major airline is considered having more than 20,000 monthly flights. The company recorded Qantas as having the best on-time performance of 87.1%, ahead of Avianca, Colombia at 87%, and IndiGo, India, with 86.6%. Garuda India, Indonesia, recorded a higher on-time performance score of 97%, but it flew about one-third the number of flights as Qantas in June and is not placed in the major airlines category. It is the best June result for the airline since 2017, with almost 85% of all Qantas domestic flights departing on time. The carrier's international network also performed strongly, with 74% of flights departing on time and more than 87% arriving within 30 minutes of schedule. Qantas added that they achieved their best on-time performance across their domestic and regional network since 2019, up 3.4 percentage points year on year. "We know how much our customers value getting to their destination safely and on time," Qantas domestic CEO Marcus Svensson said in a statement. "Across our teams, there has been a huge amount of work to improve our reliability. These results reflect the hard work of thousands of people across our operation who show up every day to keep our customers moving. While we know there's always more to do and not every customer journey is seamless, improving reliability remains a key focus for us. We're continuing to invest in initiatives that help more of our customers get away on time and deliver a better experience every time they fly with us." Qantas beat every other major airline in the world for June. An on-time flight is defined as one that departs or arrives within 15 minutes of its scheduled time. Across 145 airlines, Qantas sits in the 23rd spot according to OAG and has a cancellation rate of 1.59%. Virgin Australia secured 71st spot with 80.1% of flights recorded on time. However, just 0.96% of Virgin's flights in June were cancelled. Jetstar claimed 90th position with 75.8% of flights on time and a cancellation rate of 0.77% for the month. Meanwhile, in the large airlines category, between 10,000 and 20,000 flights, Virgin and Jetstar ranked 18th and 24th, respectively, out of 35 airlines. Qantas have put much of the wind down to welcoming new aircraft to their fleet, along with more efficient boarding techniques. The Flying Kangaroo now has 12 Airbus A220-300s, with another 3 on the way, with Qantas' 220 fleet to double to 29 by the end of 2027. This new aircraft type joined Qantas in 2023 and consistently rates highly with passengers for its quiet cabin and larger windows. It also is a win economically, burning around 25% less fuel than the aircraft it replaced the Boeing 717 fleet. Qantas also boasts 7 of the larger Airbus A321XLR, with another 41 on the way. The aircraft is progressively replacing the Boeing 737 on the longest domestic flight between Brisbane and Perth. and the article is from news.com.au by Jasmine Kaslauskas. Qantas is named the world's most punctual airline for the month of June.
3: Proposed amendment to Arapal's Dairiti plan allows climbing near culturally significant areas. This story is from the ABC by Tamara Clark and Matt Neal. Climbing Victoria says a proposed amendment to management plan at Mount Arapal's Dairiti will scrap the idea of blanket bans. The new proposal, which is yet to be published, is understood to suggest reopening most climbing routes and rerouting other areas' climbs around culturally significant sites. The proposed amendment could be released to the public for comment as early as the end of this week. The peak body for rock climbing Victoria has thrown its support behind mooted plans to avoid blanket climbing bans and allow access to routes near culturally significant sites at Mount Arapal's Dairiti. The Mount Arapal's Toan State Park near Horsham is one of Australia's most famous rock climbing destinations. It has also become a flashpoint between climbing and cultural heritage, leading to fears blanket bans could be put in place to protect culturally significant sites. Climbing Victoria said a yet-to-be-released Parks Victoria proposal would scrap blanket climbing bans, allow access to most routes, and reroute climbs near culturally significant sites. The peak body said the amendment to the Parks Management Plan would result in vastly greater access to climbing and other activities. It said climbs would remain open where they did not intersect with culturally significant sites, and that where intersections existed, practical methods of mitigation could include rerouting. If no realistic means of mitigation exists, then those affected climbs will be closed, it said. It said a small percentage of the 3,300 climbs at Dairiti were expected to be affected by potential closures. CV said a new proposed amendment from Parks Victoria could be ready for publication as soon as this week. The Mount Arapal's Toan State Park Management Plan was first written in 1991. In 2024, Parks Victoria published a draft amendment to the plan, proposing to close up to more than half of the park's rock climbing areas to protect sensitive Indigenous cultural sites. The Mount Arapal's Dairiti area is home to a number of culturally significant sites, including ancient rock art, scar trees, quarries and artefacts linked to Wadjabalak traditional owners, whose connections to the landscape spans tens of thousands of years. The Barenji Gudjon Land Council, the official corporate body that represents and manages the Wadjabalak, Jadwa, Jadawadjili, Wurgaya and Jugapluk peoples, declined to comment. The new draft document was expected to rule out several closures proposed last year, including at Mitre Rock, according to Climbing Victoria. It would not introduce a new environmental restrictions beyond existing seasonal protections, such as falcon nesting periods, the peak body reported. Parks Victoria is understood to be finalising its amendment after receiving formal advice from Wadjabalak traditional owners. A four-week public engagement process is expected once the draft is released. Parks Victoria has been contacted for comment. Climbing Victoria Chair Mike Rockwell said the community was very heartened by the proposed changes. Overall, we see it as a new and much better way of accommodating climbing while still ensuring the protection of cultural heritage, he said. We hope that this can now lead to much better and positive relationships with the traditional owners. The proposal is understood to follow recent meetings with the Dairiti Community Working Group, DCWG, drawing on recommendations from a sub-working group of experts with input from Wadjabalak traditional owners. Last year, some rock climbers publicly urged others to ignore Parks Victoria's requests to avoid culturally significant routes. Climbing Victoria said elements of the new plan reflected a level of trust between traditional owners and climbers. We acknowledge the courage and trust of Wadjabalak people in joining the DCWG, hearing community concerns and responding to them in such a meaningful way, he said. we encourage climbers to repay that trust by supporting the cultural heritage protection measures at Dairiti, caring for the landscape and building a healthy community. Mr. Rockwell said some climbers would deem any closures unacceptable. Overall, it gives security to the future of climbing at Arapals and indeed to the future of the Natamuk Township, he said. And that story was from the ABC by Tamara Clark and Mac Neal. Proposed amendment to Arapal's Dairiti plan allows climbing near culturally significant areas.
4: This next article comes to you from the New Daily by Aaron Bunch. Numbats no longer endangered, but threat far from over. Long-tongued, termite-munching numbats are no longer endangered due to decades of successful conservation efforts, the Global Authority on the Status of the Natural World says. Also known as banded anteaters, the pint-sized marsupial has enjoyed a revival to improve to near threatened on the International Union for Conservation of Nature Red List. Today's assessments show that long-term strategic and collaborative conservation effort works, conservation biologist John Wojnarowski said on Friday. Without it, invasive cats and foxes will continue to drive Australia's small marsupials and native rodents to extinction. The numbat, Western Australia's faunal emblem, is a small, slender mammal with a pointed head, a bushy tail resembling a bottle brush, and a long, slender, sticky tongue that it uses to dip into logs and small holes in the ground to collect termites. It was widespread across southern Australia until the introduction and spread of cats and red foxes, which almost wiped it out. By the 1970s, there were about 300 animals left, and the 1990s, a recovery plan was launched. Since then, captive breeding at Perth Zoo has enabled at least five more self-sustaining populations to be established at various locations. And the article is from the New Daily by Aaron Bunch. Numbats no longer endangered, but threat far from over.
3: And now for a quick look at tomorrow's weather. Perth is expecting a sunny day, maximum of 21 and a minimum of 7. Adelaide is expecting showers to ease with a minimum of 11 and a maximum of 17. Melbourne will have showers with a minimum of 10 and a maximum of 16. Hobart will also have showers with a minimum of 5 and a maximum of 10. Canberra will have a shower or two with a minimum of 4 and a maximum of 11. While Sydney will have a sunny day with a maximum of 20 and a minimum of 9. And Brisbane will have a sunny day with a minimum of 10 and maximum of 23. And finally, Darwin will have a sunny day with a maximum of 32 and a minimum of 21. And just for a breaking story, actor Sam Neill, star of Jurassic Park, has died. Actor Sam Neill, who starred in My Brilliant Career and Jurassic Park, has died, aged 78. A post made to his social media account on Monday afternoon said he had died in Sydney, surrounded by his family. The loss was sudden and unexpected, but blessed by the fact that Sam remained cancer-free, the statement posted to Instagram said. You've been listening to the National NewsHour. My name's Rosalie Miles, reading today with Harrison Rock. 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
8: Welcome to the Top End News on Vision Australia Radio, featuring articles compiled from the NT News and the ABC Online for Monday the 13th of July 2026. I'm Pauline Pearson, and reading with me today is Helen Slade. And we'll start on page one with this story, It's Not Over Yet, Remote NT. The story surrounding the death and disappearance of Peter Falconio is far from over. The family of the man convicted of killing the British backpacker says ahead of the 25-year anniversary. Tuesday will mark a quarter of a century since Mr. Falconio was brutally murdered in one on the Sturt Highway in the remote NT. His body has never been found, and on Sunday, days before the anniversary, the family of his killer, Bradley John Murdoch, released a statement maintaining the late murderer's innocence. Since his arrest in 2003, convicted murderer Bradley John Murdoch has steadfastly denied that he killed British backpacker Peter Falconio. The statement released through the family's lawyer, Christopher Dale, said, "Public opinion has long remained divided as to the question of Murdoch's guilt." Murdoch was convicted of killing Mr. Falconio in 2005. He unsuccessfully appealed his conviction and was refused special leave by the High Court. DNA evidence found on Mr. Falconio's girlfriend, Joanna Lees, who escaped his clutches, was used to convict Murdoch. The convicted killer also had a criminal history, which involved shooting into a group of Aboriginal people in WA prior to the murder of Mr. Falconio. The lengthy statement addresses recent developments by NT Police, who have released never-before-seen video of officers attempting to get Murdoch to disclose where he left the British backpacker. Northern Territory Police publicly released body cam vision of Murdoch being pressured to reveal the location of Falconio's body. This interview took place just prior to Murdoch, a cancer patient, being moved from Alice Springs Prison into palliative care, the statement said. Murdoch died in Alice Springs on July the 15th, 24 years and a day after the murder took place from cancer. In his final days, NT Police made multiple attempts to speak with the convicted killer, including trying to show him a video from Mr. Falconio's parents, Joan and Luciano. The outback killer refused to watch the grieving parents' plea for him to say where their son is. The family statement said, Murdoch maintained he could not assist police. Also included in the statement is how Murdoch held out hope for a petition of mercy in his final dying days, thanks to a TV documentary aired 6 years ago now. The 2020 television series Murder in the Outback challenged the two key pieces of evidence that contributed to Murdoch's conviction, the presence of a single spot of his DNA on Joanne Lee's singlet, and CCTV footage of a man refuelling a four-wheel drive at an Alice Springs truck stop, the statement said. The series demonstrated that both pieces of evidence were unreliable. The statement then details how the convicted killer believed he had a crack legal team working for him, only to be left devastated when things did not work out. For 3 years, until July 2023, Murdoch was led to believe that former lawyer Andrew Fraser was working on his petition of mercy with a formidable legal team, the statement said. Murdoch finally discovered that this was not the case. This news was devastating for Murdoch. His last hope had vanished. Andrew Fraser died shortly afterwards on the 9th of August 2023. Peter Falconio's body has not been found. Bradley Murdoch and Andrew Fraser are both dead, yet this story is far from over, the statement concludes. And that was Family of Falconio's Killer Breaks Silence.
9: More Kids Back in NT Schools by Ryan Curley. School attendance across the territory has increased in term two compared to the same period last year, in a sign that parents are taking more responsibility ensuring their kids are going to school. Term 2 attendance in 2026 sits at 73.8%, an increase of 1.2% compared to 2024 and 2025 term 2. School attendance across the Northern Territory has increased in term 2 compared to the same period last year, in an encouraging sign that parents are taking more responsibility to ensure their kids are going to school. Term 2 attendance in 2026 sits at 73.8%, an increase of 1.2% compared to 2024 and 2025 term 2. Showing resilience, flood-affected regions for Central Barkly and Big Rivers all recorded attendance increases of 2.6%, 2.2% and 1.8% on 2025 respectively. These regions also saw a reduction of students on the intensive support roll from Term 1 this year. Minister for Education and Training, Joe Hersey, said the attendance increase was a positive step in the right direction, but there was still a lot of work to do. Thank you to all the families for working with us to get your children to school, Ms. Hersey said. School attendance rates have started to bounce back, but we still have more work to do. Every child, no matter where they are in the Territory, has the right to quality education. School attendance is everyone's responsibility. Parents are starting to hear the message. The school attendance officers are doing a great job on the beat, and our schools are properly funded with record low teacher vacancies under the Better Fairer Schools Agreement. Along with the school staff who work with children and families to keep attendance in check, there are a range of new initiatives the Northern Territory Government has put in place to keep children at school. These include boosting literacy and numeracy through explicit teaching, placing Aboriginal liaison officers in schools, and bringing school counsellors back in schools not centralised in Darwin. The Department of Education and Training School Attendance Team has so far in 2026 issued 1,155 compliance notices, 269 fines, and made 155 referrals for income management, of which the Commonwealth has accepted 98. The government has remained steadfast in its hardline stance to get more kids back into the classrooms. It has backed its carrot and stick approach to get kids to school and pointed to the severe weather to explain the drop in attendance over the past 18 months. Attendance across the NT dropped by 0.6% in 2025 and fell again in term one this year compared to the same period last year. The NT budget dedicated $12.34 million to boosting school attendance this financial year, which funds engagement and attendance officers, school counsellors, allied health professionals and psychologists. Ms. Hersey said these professionals worked directly with families, Aboriginal organisations and other departments such as Territory Housing to address the root causes of a child's disengagement with more punitive measures a last resort. As of March, there were 8 psychologists working in NT public schools, 20 school social workers, 8 positive behaviour implementation coaches, 5 occupational therapists and 3 speech pathologists. And that was by Ryan Curley.
10: Missing Gun in Night of Chaos, and this is by Jera Kazakov. Stolen cars, one of which had a gun inside, have allegedly tried to ram police vehicle in a night of chaos for one top-end town, cops say. NT police said they were still searching for a group of youths who allegedly stole a Isuzu Ute and Toyota Land Cruiser on Saturday night, and the gun which was inside one. Police believe the same group of youths allegedly stole both vehicles, one of which is believed to have contained an unsecured Ruger .300 rifle and ammunition at the time it was stolen, police said. The cars were allegedly driving dangerously through Katherine and actively targeting other road users, police said, who used spikes in a bid to stop the allegedly stolen cars. The Isuzu was stopped first, police said, who further alleged a group of youths fled the car. Police said the Land Cruiser, however, was allegedly used to target and attempt to ram police vehicles, while its occupants also threw objects at police. Due to the dangerous manner of driving, police withdrew and developed a coordinated plan to safely stop the vehicle, police said. The Land Cruiser was then spiked near Catherine, with a group of youths then fleeing the vehicle after it was abandoned near Acacia Drive, police alleged. Both vehicles have been seized for forensic examination, police said, who added the gun and the youths still remained at large. Our priority remains locating the outstanding firearm and identifying those responsible for this offending, Superintendent Glenn Leaf said. Anyone with additional information is urged to contact police on 131444 and quote reference NTP 26000-66917. Anonymous reports can also be made to Crime Stoppers either online or on 1-800-333-000.
9: Tourists Left in Dark in Historic War Tunnel by Ryan Curley. A famous Darwin tourist attraction has been left in the dark after power and water shut off the site's power with little to no warning, leaving it non-operational over the weekend. On Friday afternoon, power and water staff visited the World War II Darwin tunnels and told staff they were going to investigate an electrical issue near the back of the tunnels and turn off the power temporarily. The crew did their checks and turned the power back on before they turned it off again without any warning. They explained to a staff member that there was an earth leakage to the ground and said the power would remain off, leaving 50 people inside the tunnels without light and in a state of panic. Owner Robert Marchant said he was frustrated with the lack of communication that lost him thousands of dollars in business during the territory's peak season. They just left after they turned the power off and no one said what they were actually going to do, he said. The due process from power and water turning me off, and I'm actually quite happy for them to turn me off, but to then just leave me to work out how to fix it, I think is very poor. We're at the peak season of tourism. I've got 100 days to make my money, and they've locked me out of pretty much 4 days of business. We're talking about $15,000 to $20,000 worth of loss, 300 people a day. After getting someone from a private electrical company to figure out what the problem was, Mr. Martian contacted Power and Water, only to find out they had no log of the issue. Chief Curator of the Underground World War II Museum, Daryl Hodgkiss, said he was left embarrassed and scrambling to help upset customers. Unfortunately, they turned the power off, which of course would have put stress on the people in the tunnels. There would have been 50 people in the tunnels at the time, Mr. Hodgkiss said. Instead of collecting money for NT Tourism, I was handing out refunds and apologies in a really red-faced situation that I couldn't avoid. Mr. Martian said he was disappointed Power and Water showed little care in relation to the paying customers inside the tunnel. They turned off the power and 50 people were sent into a panic because of all the lights have been turned off. What if someone fell over and hurt themselves, he said. How are we supposed to give our refunds to people if the power is off and the FPOS was down? This is one of the poorest things I've ever seen. Moving forward, Mr. Martian has figured out the issue and has scheduled someone to fix the problem on Monday. A power and water spokesman said the connection was identified as a risk to public safety. A metering contractor who was completing a routine meter inspection at the Darwin World War II tunnels site noticed an integrity issue with the connection and reported this to the operator and power and water, the spokeswoman said. Power and water advised the operator of the identified issues and what repairs are required. Once repairs are complete and a certificate of compliance is received, power and water will reconnect the line. This is the standard process of all dwellings when a safety risk is identified. And that was by Ryan Curley.
10: 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And turning now to the ABC articles by Sam Perry. Why the world's biggest AI companies want data centres in the NT. A man with light-coloured eyes and a moustache looks down the barrel of a camera. From the tropics of the top end to the red dirt of Central Australia, the Northern Territory seems a world away from the rapid development associated with artificial intelligence. But the NT could soon be at the centre of one of the world's most controversial industries, with 12 data centres proposed for Australia's most remote jurisdiction. Why have these companies chosen the NT, and is it ready for an AI boom? Abundant solar and gas. Jason Finlay, a partner with Vantage North Group, says the NT's sunny skies and vast reserves of natural gas are part of the attraction for AI firms. Vantage North Group comprises three senior NT public servants and counts among its clients gas companies operating in the Beetaloo Basin and companies planning to build data centres. The Beetaloo's gas would provide stable, abundant power for data centre operators, which use massive amounts of electricity. One recent NT proposal said 1 gigawatt of constant power would be required to operate at full capacity. That is more than three times the maximum demand of the Darwin Catherine Power Station in 2024-25, which was just 294.9 megawatts, according to the NT Utilities Commission. Solar facilities could be built to power data centres in full, but Mr. Finlay said companies would prefer some kind of gas firming to provide a more financially viable option. I think the Northern Territory has a very unique position where we have some of the best solar irradiance in the world, Mr. Finlay said. I'm extremely excited by the prospect of what we have here. It brings together such a huge number of key resources that we have, and it does it in a very unique way. An industrial site in an outback area, as seen from above, a gas exploration site in the Beetaloo Basin, and now on to environmental concerns. The use of natural gas has environmental groups worried, and Greenpeace Australia calling for a pause on data centres under a review of legislation is completed. Greenpeace campaigner Solier Snyder said the frenzy of development in Australia could derail the country's transition to renewable energy. A recent analysis co-authored by Ms. Snyder claimed data centres could account for 13% of total national electricity demand by 2040. These new hyperscale proposals just need unprecedented amounts of energy, and so they're almost always turning to gas or fossil fuels in some way, she said. Greenpeace's report also described the amount of water used by data centres as dizzying. A proposed gigawatt-scale data centre in the NT's Barkly region would also use up to 4 gigalitres of water each year, which is more than the Greater Darwin uses in a month, according to NT Power and Water Corporation data. Meanwhile, Sydney Water, Australia's largest water utility, expects data centres to represent a quarter of Sydney's total annual water use by 2035. Ms. Snyder said a lack of binding regulations meant data centres powered by a blend of gas and renewables were not required to limit their gas use. Ms. Snyder said laws should be introduced to ensure data centres are powered entirely with new renewable energy infrastructure. According to Vantage North, proponents would still consider the Northern Territory an attractive place to build, even if a renewables-only mandate was in force. The federal government is considering its options, and AI is expected to feature prominently in Labor's national conference agenda this week. The party could expand its policy platform to encourage further oversight on safety risks, copyright and managing the demand for electricity and water to power data centres. Asian proximity. Developers have also turned to the NT as traditional commercial hubs such as Singapore tighten regulations to prevent data centres from putting pressure on the local power grid, according to Mr. Finlay. This makes Darwin an attractive prospect, and it is also close to undersea sea cables that connect Australia to Southeast Asia and carry huge amounts of data and internet traffic. If I was going to build 5 gigawatts worth of data centres to support a Singapore market, I can either build that in Singapore and import all the energy over there, or build it in the NT and transmit the data across to Singapore, Mr. Finlay said. We actually have a really unique product and a market just to our north that's going to be screaming for this. We don't just get one project, we end up getting a multitude of projects, and that's what makes me probably more excited than just one individual project alone. And that was why the world's biggest AI companies want data centres in the NT.
9: And another article from the ABC Online. How a Fireman Helped Make Dinosaur Fossils Cool Again by James Tugwell. It's the dead things that make Travis Enright feel alive, like dusting the dirt off a 100-million-year-old dinosaur bone. It's a mixture of emotions when you find a fossil, he said. It's quite humbling, but really exciting. A real high when you find something that old and that is potentially new to science. When flooding in 2022 blocked Mr. Enright's road trip at the outback town of Richmond, about 400 kilometres east of Mount Isa, he looked around for things to do. It happened that he was in a place marketed as Australia's fossil capital. He bought digging equipment and went hunting, not really expecting to find anything special. I was fascinated with dinosaurs as a kid, but as I'd grown up, I'd grown out of it, he said. Within 2 hours, he found that was, at the time, the most complete ghost shark fossil in Australia. That Richmond trip was the turning point, he said. Finding that fossil reignited it all. It blew my mind. It was complete beginner's luck, I thought. No way, I'm totally coming back here. And he did. Now the firefighter from Katherine in the Northern Territory spends his free time volunteering as a fossil hunter at Richmond's Kronosaurus Corner, named for the marine predator with powerful jaws that grew up to 11 metres long. Mr. Enright said he could dig up hundreds of fossils in a single day. One ichthyosaur every year, one elasmosaur every 2 years, 3 pterosaur bones a year, 10 belemnites, ancient squid fossils, a day, and 1,000 fish scales a day, he said. Mr. Enright recently discovered fossils from one of those Elasmosaur, a long-necked 10-metre dinosaur that lived underwater 70 to 90 million years ago. He's now putting the dinosaur, nicknamed Moria, back together bone by bone. It's got a very mysterious element to it, he said. He found a tooth among the bones. You can tell that a lot of its bones have been crunched up by a Kronosaurus, he said. It's a 100-million-year-old cold case. Mr. Enright shares every high and low of Moriah's rebuilding with the 200,000 people who follow him on social media. Not your typical paleontologist. Mr. Enright recently filmed a documentary attempting to find one of every major fossil type while walking along the Jurassic coast in southern England. Hosting the documentary is Dean Lomax, who, Mr. Enright said, was the biggest name in paleontology in the world. The pair met digging together to launch Queensland Dinosaur Week. Dr. Lomax said he was blown away by Mr. Enright's work and what he was unearthing. We need people like Travis making a difference with these new discoveries, documenting what it's like to excavate fossils and inviting people onto his digs through social media, he said. He really helps fill the gap between the public and hardcore academics. And that How a Fireman Helped Make Dinosaur Fossils Cool Again by James Tugwell.
10: Returning now to the NT News. Doctor's warning on plant. Senior Darwin doctors campaigning against a middle arm gas precinct twice warned governments about Inpex ichthyosaurus LNG plant, flagging their concerns over cancer, birth defect and pregnancy risks with federal authorities in 2023. The same warning was then repeated to the NT government in 2024. All warnings came well before independent investigation into the facility's emissions were carried out. Climate Integrity, a research and advocacy not-for-profit, said an FOI search had reconfirmed the health concerns this week, and a letter from the Medical Advisory Committee from Darwin Royal Hospital and Palmerston Regional Hospital was sent to Chief Minister Leo Finocchiaro in September 2024. The letter echoed the concerns the group had raised with the federal government during a mass protest in Canberra the previous year. The group took their campaign to Canberra after the then NT Labour government refused to see them. The committee warned the newly elected NT government of its fears and omission from INPEX's Ithias LNG plant could be contributing

0: pregnancy complications, birth defects and cancers. Climate Integrity said the warning was followed by no public government action until June this year. However, both the NT government and INPEX said two independent investigations, completed in 2025 and 2026, found the risk to human health was very low. The government said air quality monitoring for benzene was in place, and that was doctor's warning on plant.
1: And that completes our readings for today's edition of the Top End News on Vision Australia Radio. I'm Helen Slade, and together with Pauline Pearson, we did the reading and editing. 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

0: 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I'm Helen Rice, and reading with me today is Nini Davies. Today's program includes items on Victoria's big build and the collapse of media in the regions.
1: This article is titled, Modi's Visit Leaves Indian Diaspora Trapped Between Hindu Nationalists and White Supremacists, by Shakira Hussain. Indian Prime Minister Narendra Modi was promised a rockstar reception at the Melbourne Meets Modi event at the city's Marvel Stadium last Thursday. The event was billed as an opportunity for him to connect with Australia's fast-growing Indian diaspora, with a forecast audience of 25,000 gathering for an evening that would showcase local Indian artists and performers. Anthony Albanese also took the opportunity to court what is now Australia's largest overseas-born population, building upon the foundation he had established by proclaiming, "Modi is the boss," at a similar event in Sydney during Modi's 2023 visit. It is, of course, a mistake to treat the Indian community as a homogenous voting bloc, or lockstepped in support of Modi's far-right politics. While Modi retains a high level of popularity both in India itself and in the global Indian diaspora, his critics have pointed out the state-sanctioned lynching of Christian, Muslim, Dalit and Adivasi, people in the name of cow protection, the jailing of political activists and the ongoing genocide in Kashmir. A four-corner investigation in 2024 revealed that some members of the Indian diaspora within Australia are living in

0: fear of retribution from Hindu nationalists, particularly since the assassination of a Sikh nationalist and Canadian national on Canadian soil in 2023, a killing for which then-Canadian Prime Minister Justin Trudeau said there was some credible evidence implicating the Indian government. Last week, US authorities charged an Indian crime boss in connection with the assassination, a development which Indian media outlets claim as a refutation of Trudeau's allegation. Sikh community leaders, however, are concerned that links to the Indian government are not being adequately investigated. Having previously expressed my free and frank opinion of Modi's politics, I do not attempt to see the man himself in action in Melbourne. However, there was plenty of action on the concourse outside the stadium, with beautifully costumed musicians and dancers entertaining the crowd as they queued for last-minute tickets. It was deeply depressing to witness what would, in other circumstances, have been a heartwarming display of Indian culture. After years, decades of feeling grateful for every crumb of South Asian music and dance that managed to find its way to what Paul Keating supposedly referred to as the arsed end of the earth, we were suddenly presented with a feast, except that it was laced with the toxin of Hindu nationalism. And of course, an event showcasing Australia's Indian diaspora also provided a perfect backdrop for a performance of Australian anti-Indian racism. Far-right influencer Hugh Lennon had provided a preview of this stunt by gatecrashing Modi's hotel to yell racist abuse. This time, he had gathered with around 25 other white nationalists wielding Australian flags and banners telling Modi to go home and take the rest of them with you. Like Aki Bashin in the United Kingdom, anti-Indian racism in Australia is directed to anyone of South Asian appearance. Pleading that my ancestry is Pakistani would not have cut any ice with the racists holding signs about stopping the Indian invasion. And the fact that the white nationalists were outnumbered by approximately 1,000-1 by Modi supporters did not make them any less sinister. And so, caught between the white supremacists and the Hindu nationalists, I gravitated towards the side where I would physically blend in. Some of Modi's critics in India agree with the "Modi go home" part of the message, if not with the racism with which it was chanted outside Marvel Stadium. An op-ed in the Why India noted that the Prime Minister's monologues, interrupted only by frenzied clapping and "Modi, Modi" chants, are a unique spectacle. No other leader of any country addresses public rallies on foreign tours. The silly idolatry of dolled-up women and unwise men don't serve any strategic purpose. The Wire underscored this message with a satirical video urging a crown-wearing Modi to get back to where you once belong. It would have been exhilarating to witness the brown people comprehensively trounce the white nationalists outside Marvel Stadium by beating on their drums and shouting the racists down, if only the word that they were shouting hadn't been "Modi, Modi, Modi." And if only the small but vocal number of white nationalists outside the stadium did not represent more than a fragment of the anti-Indian racism that is growing as rapidly as the community it targets. Pauline Hanson's always malleable messaging has shifted from Aboriginal people to Asians, meaning people of Southeast Asian background, to Muslims, and now to Indians, which of course includes many Muslims. Indians were a prime focus of last year's Ugly March for Australia rallies, and the March 15, 2019 attack on Christchurch Mosque illustrated just how dangerous white nationalism can be. I do not feel under physical threat at the heavily policed event at Marvel Stadium, but I felt deeply concerned for the safety of anyone of Indian appearance in less secure areas who might be targeted by those too determined to repel the so-called invaders. Members of Australia's various South Asian communities are under threat from both Hindu and white nationalism. As Chris Wilson and Michael Dziurski's recently published book sets out, warning signs were missed prior to the attack on the mosque in Christchurch. Similar warning signs seem to have been missed prior to last year's Bondi Chinooka attack. We can only hope that similar mistakes are not made in addressing the rising tide of virulent anti-Indian racism. And that article was titled, Modi's Visit Leaves Indian Diaspora Trapped Between Hindu Nationalists and White Supremacists by Shakira Hussain.
1: Big Build is the biggest crime in Australian history and unique for the lack of response by Christopher Warren. The rorting of Victoria's Big Build is unique not only for the scale of its financial impact, but also for the demonstrable lack of government or regulatory pushback. It's a truism of crime and corruption that the bigger the crime, the less likely the perpetrator is to suffer any serious consequences. While a drug addict breaking and entering faces jail if caught, a white-collar criminal will likely end up with a good behaviour bond and a crooked company director with the indignity of being banned from being a director. Meanwhile, high-profile business people caught ripping off the public investors hide behind corporate responsibility, endless litigation, and the willingness of corporate regulators to settle rather than prosecute. Nowhere is this truer than with Australia's greatest ever property crime, the siphoning of many billions of dollars from Victorian infrastructure projects into the pockets of corrupt unionists, organised crime figures, outlaw motorcycle gangs, and assorted crooks and standover men. The true cost of the rorting of the Andrews-Allan government's Big Build may never be known. Geoffrey Watson's conservative figure of around 15% of the $100 billion for this set of projects is our best guide, but that's the one-off cost of the theft. Whatever the actual sum, it was funded by the Victorian government using borrowings, meaning the state's taxpayers may well pay the same amount again, or more, in interest costs over the next quarter century. As yet unborn Victorian kids will end up paying for the malfeasance of the CFMEU and its mates, and for Victorian ALP's enabling of it. Just how outstanding the Big Build is in the history of Australian crime is revealed by a brief look at the biggest corporate and corruption scandals of recent decades. Even the most significant scandals pale in comparison to what unfolded in Victoria under Daniel Andrews and Jacinta Allen. The collapse in 2001 of HIH, our second biggest insurer, led to the binning of $5.3 billion in shareholder wealth, around $10 billion in today's dollars, vast numbers of people uninsured, and a major royal commission that saw a substantial overhauling of corporate law and the jailing of executives. Harris Scarf also went under in 2001, John Howard's golden years of financial misconduct, with debts of $265 million and the CFO jailed. The collapse of Emmanuel and Julie Casimatis' Storm Financial wreaked havoc on the finances of thousands of Australians and saw $3 billion trashed in the financial crisis, about $4.6 billion now, and indirectly led to the future of financial advice reforms. The National Safety Council scandal, only recently exhumed from the collective amnesia that characterises Australia's media, the brazen fraud of mysterious conman John Friedrich dominated the headlines in 1989 and cost nearly $800 million in current dollars. Westpac was fined $1.3 billion for more than 20 million, yes, million in money laundering breaches, which included payments for child abusers. The Commonwealth was previously pinged $700 million for tens of thousands of similar breaches. The Australian Wheat Board, another Howard-era special, saw the then coalition-controlled Agrinopoly embroiled in nearly $300 million worth, about $700 million worth now, in bribes, kickbacks and illegal fees with the very Iraqi regime Howard and co. had determined needed to be destroyed. A royal commission and years of litigation followed. The Crown scandal, after years of buying Labor and coalition politicians and dictating terms to gambler industry regulators, the sheer weight of money laundering, organised crime involvement and relentless exploitation of gambling addicts, revealed by journalists like Nick McKenzie, forced reluctant governments to launch royal commissions and other investigations into the sordid Crown. The company ended up coughing up more than $500 million in fines and eventually being forced into a sale to private equity. The inevitable sequel, the collapse of rival Star Group, has seen hundreds of millions in fines and billion-plus losses as the gambling industry's business model of political protection money and reliance on high rollers, often with deep links to transnational organised crime groups, collapsed in a heap. Another example of what happens when corrupt Labor governments get into bed with SPIVs, the rolling series of scandals, collapses and bailouts in Western Australia might have cost taxpayers $1.5 billion in the late 1980s and early 1990s, or around $3.6 billion today, and the jailing of two former premiers. The collapse of Bondcorp itself trashed $1.8 billion in shareholder value and led to decades of litigation, which only concluded a few years ago, with a massive payout to investors, many of whom are, like Alan Bond himself, now long dead. The Moonlight State, less a major financial crime than an example of extreme moral depravity within government, was Chris Masters' 1987 expose of the corruption that pervaded Queensland's police force. It led to the uncovering of systematic corruption at the highest levels of the Bjelke-Petersen government, with a starring role for WA Inc.'s Alan Bond, and the jailing of a former police commissioner and four government ministers, though, in an appalling miscarriage of justice, not the biggest crook of all, Joe Bjelke-Petersen. Even in cases like the Australian Wheat Board, where the perpetrators were able to litigate their way out of the legal consequences of their actions, it's clear that major crimes and corruption usually lead to royal commissions, major investigations, regulatory actions, or significant legal and institutional reform. Even in industries like gambling, which are able to bribe politicians to look the other way and nobble regulators, there are independent agencies like AUSTRAC that have the power and the willingness to go hard after crooks and SPIVs. That article was by Christopher Warren. Big Build is the biggest crime in Australian history and unique for the lack of response. On Vision Australia Radio, you're listening to Crikey, with selected readings from the website crikey.com.au.
0: This article is titled, In the Age of Shameless Politicians, We Need Real Journalism. For now, Count Binface Will Do, by Christopher Warren. A global coalition of radical right parties is normalising a new politics, one shaped by gifts and favours from billionaires, a reaching over the heads of those pesky elitists, judges and regulators, and the grubby scribblings of investigative journalists to that highest of populist authorities, the voice of the people. It marks a low point in the life cycle of democracy, the death of shame as a moral discipline. Sure, the trend might have started with the narcissists in the White House, but it has quickly echoed across Europe's far-right parties before reverberating into the content engine of our own One Nation. Just last week, Pauline Hanson was sticking to the anti-immigration vibe in a once unimaginable walk around Luton with the unabashed British far-right extremist Tommy Robinson live on YouTube. When public shaming loses its power, what's left for journalism? Maybe a bit of humbling cartoon mockery, as the creator of the Marvel Universe, now owned by Disney, Stan Lee said, I think the human race needs superheroes, and if we don't have real ones, we're almost forced to create them. It's a sign of the depths of the UK's public despair that the superhero the Brits have called into service is Count Binface, the alter ego of comedy writer Jonathan Harvey and now leading candidate to block, or more likely, humiliate Reform's UK Nigel Farage in an August 13 by-election, a vote triggered by Farage resigned recontest Vox Populi sideshow. The populist Brexit campaigner launched the charade in response to Guardian reporting on a £5 million or $9.6 million gift from crypto billionaire Christopher Harborne, followed by reports in the Murdoch-owned Sunday Times about Farage receiving support from convicted fraudster George Cottrell. Binface is matching Farage stunt for stunt, wielding his satire to force the media to recognise what's going on. Asked to unmask his character on the BBC, Binface hit back on the broadcaster's flagship news programme, Newsnight, saying it used to construct proper investigative journalism and now is a souped-up podcast. Ouch. Australia is no stranger to the radical right's appeal to its base to counter media criticism. Right now, it's showing up in the continuous Facebook-boosted attacks on Guardian, Australia's persistent digging into Hansen's billionaire connections. The people will decide, declared Marine Le Pen in France last week, as she announced that she would be the resemblement national presidential candidate, despite her conviction for embezzling EU Parliament funds. Le Pen's offence was to have paid staff by the EU to help with the ARENS responsibility in the European Parliament, instead of working as party organisers. As part of her sentence, she will be running, or maybe hobbling, with an electronic ankle monitor. Although not illegal in Australia, it was the activities of employed political staffers that sparked Hansen's National Press Club blow up against Guardian Australia's Sarah Martin when the reporter asked the One Nation leader, "Taxpayers are paying more than $150,000 a year for your daughter to seemingly campaign full-time in Tasmania while employed as a political advisor for a New South Wales senator. Not in itself an offence under Australian law, did you have any role in appointing her to that position?" It's been said before, but it's worth saying again. These shameless politics were carried by Donald Trump from the world of entertainment into politics. If there were a political primer of Trump thought, Pride of Place would go to the 2005 Access Hollywood tape, first reported by a better version of the Washington Post in 2016. "When you're a star, they let you do it," the tape catches him saying, "you can do anything." This mantra has had real-world consequences, and legacy media bears some of the blame. Too much of that media has mistaken the gotcha moment of a political stumble as accountability, rather than the hard work of well-researched journalism that exposes serious wrongdoing. They lean into thoughtless both sidesism to report the Trumps, Farages, Le Pens and Hansens as legitimate actors. Then there's social media and its embracing of the shaming industrial complex of abuse, much of it algorithmically driven. With all this bad shaming going around, it's easy for the internally shameless to shrug off the good shaming that journalism was actually built for. That journalism, like Sarah Martin's reporting on Hansen in Guardian Australia, leans into the hard facts of evidence over easy hits and offers the nuance of context over the rush to judgment offered by social media. We need to have confidence that sooner or later, continued proper reporting on norm-breaking abuse and corruption will break through. In the meantime, Count Binface will have to do. And that article was titled, "In the Age of Shameless Politicians, We Need Real Journalism. For Now, Count Binface Will Do," by Christopher Warren.
1: Media is collapsing in the regions. It's a breeding ground for misinformation, rife for One Nation's rise. As traditional media engagement withers, so too does investment in regional news outlets. The result is a proliferation of misinformation and a rise in algorithm-fed news, an environment in which parties like One Nation thrive. Regional media is seeing an exodus of investment. Dedicated reporters and physical newsrooms, with Nine sale to Win of NBN News, one of Australia's oldest regional TV stations, the latest example of a major media organisation washing its hands of the regions. Wynn, which has been closing and centralising bulletins for years, wasted no time in announcing a wave of job cuts at the broadcaster, with weeknight bulletins to be halved and weekend editions axed across northern New South Wales. Chief Executive Andrew Lancaster insisted the changes were designed to deliver more local content, more local stories, while veteran NBN newsreader Paul Lobb called them the next step in death by a thousand cuts. The downsizing of NBN is emblematic of the broader collapse of regional media across Australia, a media landscape being gradually shaped by zombie News Corp papers, the reach of Sky News and the One Nation content machine, as well as by trends of news engagement withering among a variety of demographics. The Media Entertainment and Arts Alliance estimates that around 200 regional and community newspapers have been lost over the past decade, with more than 20 of them axed in the past 18 months. Australian Community Media, for example, ran 170 titles at its 2019 peak, but only published 62 by 2024. It then folded 8 more New South Wales mastheads later that year, blaming Meta's withdrawal of $200 million in publisher deals and governments shifting their advertising to digital platforms before announcing all its remaining daily papers would go weekly. News Corp registers 119 outlets, but runs only 19 as separate papers. The Australia Institute calls the rest zombies and phantoms, with 75 once-living papers now folded into the Daily Telegraph or Courier Mail paywall, and 25 never having had a newsroom at all. More than a quarter of local government areas, or regional, have no independent local news. Where mastheads survive online, many run on one or two local staff, if any. This digital-first pivot, seen across many areas of Australian media, assumes regional readers can be converted into digital subscribers. But the evidence for that is thin. Last month's University of Canberra Digital News Report found that trust in local news has declined in regional areas as closures and syndication hollow out what the masthead actually delivers. Demographics have compounded the problem. Only 16% of Australians aged 65 and over, the cohort that regional print depended on, are paying for news, while the under 35s who do pay are buying national and digital-only brands, not the local paper. Meanwhile, 60% of 18 to 24-year-olds have never read a printed newspaper, and 43% of Australians now get news from creators and influencers, illustrating how social media has overtaken news publications as a news source entirely. The counterweight is the Local and Independent News Association, LINA, a not-for-profit organisation founded in 2021, whose members include newsrooms in all states and territories across Australia. These newsrooms, which now reach more than 12 million people monthly, have been described by LINA Executive Director Claire Stutchbury as the green shoots of an industry in crisis. LINA found in 2025 that of 77 publishers, 34% described their future as uncertain or at risk, as proprietors struggled with sustainable business models, and 35% of independent newsrooms ran on fewer than 2 staff, with 16% being volunteer only. LINA is lobbying for charity status and DGR recognition for public interest journalism, arguing philanthropy must fill what advertising no longer can. Canberra's answer to the regional media collapse was the $180.5 million News Media Assistance Program, announced in December 2024, with then-Communications Minister Michelle Rowland declaring that local news and community broadcasting is at the heart of local communities. The program includes a $67.6 million Journalism Assistance Fund, paying $13,000 a year per employed journalist. But critics deem it too little, too late for the hundreds of outlets already gone. In the wake of this regional news vacuum, older demographics are turning to Facebook community groups as their new town square. Research funded by the Google News Initiative found 47% of regional news consumers have joined a social media group, such as Facebook group or WhatsApp chat, to get local news. In such groups, the machinery of a functioning group, admins, posting rules, fact-checking, is volunteer labour. But as Rod Broome, journalist and publisher of New South Wales Northern Rivers online publication Ballina News Daily, told Crikey, some are fairly well moderated, but the people doing it are not experienced in news. The even bigger problem is the rise of anonymous posting and the easy spread of disinformation. That element of trust with traditional media has gone. A key example of social media disinformation came from the Senate Select Committee on Information Integrity on Climate Change and Energy, heard in November 2025. Narrabri farmer Sally Hunter, co-founder of Genie Energy, told senators that a fully funded 500 kilowatt community battery, backed by $500,000 in federal money and a unanimous council endorsement, was derailed after claims it might shut down the town for 7 days, spread through local pages to councillors who rescinded their agreement. Hunter called the local Facebook pages where the lies about the battery spread the castle of propagated misinformation. The Senate Committee's final report found platform algorithms prioritise engagement over accuracy, creating echo chambers that reinforce existing beliefs. And Meta conceded under questioning that it spends more on lobbying than fact-checking in Australia. Western Sydney University's Simon Chambers, researching hyper-local groups in news deserts, says disinformation goes viral in places with fewer authoritative voices in the community. This is precisely what political parties like One Nation, which can flourish on misinformation, can tap into, capitalising on a shrinking media landscape by feeding the social media algorithm to reach voters. Its animated Please Explain YouTube channel is a case in point. Reform UK built its rise on short-form video. Nigel Farage's 1.5 million TikTok followers outnumber every other British party and politician, and Reform out-engaged Labour and the Conservatives in the 2024 UK election on a fraction of their digital spend. Germany's AfD posted 142 videos a week during the 2024 European election campaign, nearly triple all other parties combined, and TikTok's algorithm served German users content that was 78% pro-AfD before the election that tripled its under-25 vote. It's also worth noting that billionaire Gina Rinehart, One Nation's most prominent backer, has reportedly financed a 10% share in Southern Cross Media. The group operates the largest network of regional radio stations in Australia, alongside regional free-to-air television broadcasting outside capital cities. Whatever happens, it's clear that the collapse of regional media has left the social media door well and truly open for Rinehart and Hanson. That was an article by Michael Sainsbury. Media is collapsing in the regions. It's a breeding ground for misinformation rife for One Nation's rise. And that completes our readings from the website crikey.com.au. I'm Helen Rice, and reading with me was Nene Davies. I was your panel operator, and we both edited today's program. This program is produced in our Adelaide studios and can be heard regularly at this time here on Vision Australia Radio, VA Radio on digital, and online at varadio.org.

0: Good evening, Nicholas Hines with ABC News. Friends of late New Zealand actor Sam Neill say the Hollywood star always remained grounded and made time for those dear to him. Tributes have been flowing for Neill, who starred in films including Jurassic Park and My Brilliant Career, following his death, aged 78. A statement posted to his official Instagram account described his death in a Sydney hospital as sudden and unexpected. ABC presenter Charlie Pickering was friends with Neill for more than a decade and once visited him on his farm in New Zealand. He says Neill had a collection of ducks he named after celebrities, including one named Charlie Pickering.
1: Sam would swim a lap of his dam on his farm in the morning, and Charlie Pickering, the duck, would jump in the water and swim laps with him while he was swimming around the dam. And, you know, to look at him and go, oh, this is a guy who's, you know, worked with everyone, a big Hollywood star. He'd get a giant trailer when he makes a movie, but he's more at home just doing laps with his duck in a dam.
0: A 35-year-old Sydney childcare worker has been charged with almost 330 offences related to child abuse material allegedly committed over a 16-year period. He was charged with 8 counts of online child abuse material offences in July last year and later charged with additional offences in April, June and July this year. But details have only been made public today after a non-publication order was lifted. The AFP says multiple search warrants were executed at childcare facilities across northwest Sydney last year as part of the investigation, and the man has been remanded in custody since his arrest. Acting Commander Luke Needham says more than 136 victims have been identified.
2: The AFP has been in contact with more than 121 families based in Australia and overseas who have positively identified their child as being depicted in child abuse material.
0: Family members of Melbourne woman Lavanya Chapa have arrived in Australia from India as they mourn the loss of the loving mother. Ethan Siderman reports.
3: Emergency services were called to a home in Vermont in Melbourne's east last Tuesday following reports a woman had been stabbed. That woman has since been identified as 39-year-old mother of two, Lavanya Chapa. It's alleged Miss Chapa was fatally stabbed by a man known to her who is now facing a charge of murder. Overnight, her family touched down in Australia from India. They've remembered her for her warmth, compassion, and the positive impact she had on everyone fortunate enough to know her. But most of all, they've remembered her as a devoted mother.
0: And if you're in an abusive situation or know someone who is, you can call 1-800-RESPECT. That's 1-800-737-732. A Bangkok Metropolitan Administration volunteer claims a bar in Thailand's capital impacted by an explosive fire had at least one exit locked. 27 people are dead and 22 have been critically injured after a blaze started near the bar stage and spread rapidly, cutting power and engulfing the room with smoke. Volunteer Chitpong Kattapong says that upon inspection, there were exits unable to be opened.
4: At the back on the left side of the restrooms, there was an exit which would lead you out to a big open space. But at the exit, there was a sign that read "staff only" and it was locked.
0: The UK has announced a new package of sanctions targeting Russian cyber networks, which it blames for trying to sow chaos and division across Europe. In a statement, the government says it's targeting 24 individuals and entities, including cyber criminals involved in proxy networks linked to the Russian intelligence services. France will also summon the Russian ambassador to Paris in coming days due to the alleged cyber hacking campaign. And consumer advocates in Australia are calling for mandatory domestic roaming after last week's widespread Telstra outages. It would allow mobile phones to switch to another provider's network when their own carrier is down. Optus and TPG, which owns Vodafone, say roaming should be considered for regional areas. Telstra says roaming wouldn't have helped and could put extraordinary pressure on other networks. But RMIT Associate Professor and Telecommunications Expert Mark Gregory disagrees.
5: Telstra's response to calls for mandatory domestic roaming are nonsense. Every response that they've made can be shown to be weak. The reality is that domestic roaming works. It works in other countries around the world. It could work here.
0: It's a windy night across Victoria's alpine peaks and exposed coasts with gale force winds at times this evening. A few scattered showers near and south of the ranges as well, and snow falling above 1,500 metres. And tomorrow, similar weather sticking around, some scattered showers over southern and mountain districts, a few isolated showers over the northern plains, and some snow showers above 1,300 metres. In Melbourne, showers around this evening and showers tomorrow with a top of 16 before partly cloudy conditions later in the week.
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9: 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I'm Helen Rice and reading with me today is Nini Davies. Today's program includes items on the World Cup soccer and VAR, why pharmacies need a shake-up, and water market manipulation in Australia. VAR was supposed to take the messy human element out of refereeing. How did it go so wrong? Many of the world's football's brightest names took the field over the weekend as the quarterfinals of the FIFA Men's World Cup played out. But for many fans, the heroics of the likes of Lionel Messi, Kylian Mbappe and Erling Haaland were overshadowed by the actions of a surprising character, the referee. Two contentious decisions marred England's 2-1 win over Norway, one that disallowed a Norwegian goal due to an earlier foul, and another that allowed an English goal despite an apparent earlier collision between the ball and an overhead cable. Similarly, Argentina's victory over Switzerland never looked in doubt once the ref issued a game-ending second yellow card to Swiss forward Brill Embolo. At the heart of all three controversial calls were technologies designed to do away with controversial calls. FIFA pointed to the contact-detecting Snicko device attached to the ball in allowing England's goal, and the other two decisions hinged on the little-loved video assistant referee, or VAR, an off-field panel of officials able to watch replays and advise the on-field referee. These were just the latest in a string of contentious VAR calls at this World Cup. So why has a high-tech system designed to reduce unfairness and error in refereeing ended up sparking more of the very controversies it was supposed to put to bed? Football is a fast-paced and complex sport, its rules developed over more than 160 years. Technology can help referees resolve some factual questions, such as whether the ball has crossed the goal line or which player touched the ball last before it went out of play. However, many decisions involving fouls, penalty kicks and handballs come down to questions of judgment and how to apply the rules. Often, even the best informed experts will disagree about the right decision. Some disputes relate to margins of millimetres revealed by replays, others where even VAR has appeared to miss a clear foul, and others where a technically correct decision nevertheless feels unjust. VAR can reproduce evidence to revisit decisions and review them. On paper, this should help alleviate the errors. However, despite reviews now having more evidence to work with, the actual decision-making involved is regarded by many as highly inconsistent. In part, this is because the on-field referee has discretion over how strictly to enforce certain rules, such as how much contact between players may count as a foul. According to Pierluigi Collina, FIFA's head of referees, VAR has to adjust to the way the match is officiated. If the referee allows strong contact in the field, VAR should adjust accordingly, and finding a sweet spot for consistency is challenging. More technology and more intervention are not likely to resolve some of the core issues. A February match between Juventus and Inter Milan in Italy's Serie A illustrates the problem. A Juventus player made minimal contact with an Inter player who exaggerated the contact and fell over. The referee issued a yellow card, given for a significant foul, to the Juventus player. It was the player's second yellow card, which meant he was sent off the field for the rest of the match. A perfect chance for a VAR review to set the record straight, you might think. However, VAR's rules prevented it being used to intervene in second yellow card situations. When the rule was subsequently changed, not everyone was happy, including the Italian league's head of referees, Gianluca Rocchi, who warned against the greater use of technology. At the same time, he said, such incidents didn't occur when the players focused on playing football and therefore made life easier for the referee. Even when the system does work, it may not increase fans' trust in the system. In a World Cup match in June between Qatar and Switzerland, a crucial penalty kick decision appeared to hinge on an offside call, which is precisely the kind of thing VAR is meant for. Typically, after a VAR review, an infographic detailing the result is shown. But in this case, nothing was shown, and the penalty kick proceeded. Fans and commentators were unhappy with the lack of information, saying it led to distrust in the technology. FIFA later stated the VAR review was carried out successfully, but a technical issue had prevented the infographic being shown. So even when justice is done, it must also be seen to be done. The more advanced the technology becomes, the more the margin for error will shrink and the more audiences will demand transparency. And at the same time, the opportunities for failure will only increase. Even when the technology works, it can turn football into a game of millimetres in cases where the position of a player's toes may determine a game-changing offside call. This method may seem factual and objective, but it risks taking out the very emotion that draws fans to the game. What's more, it presupposes the measurements are perfectly precise and accurate with no errors. The VAR system has also seen trouble off the field. One VAR referee was caught switching betting sites on the job during a game. Another was suspended for match fixing. A refereeing administrator has been investigated for unduly influencing VAR reviews. And at an altitude way above the field, FIFA itself has been criticised for suspending a ban against a US player without a clear explanation and after an intervention from US President Donald Trump. This may have opened the door to broader political interference, and we have already seen other countries ask for similar treatment. Perhaps it was futile to hope a technical system could end fundamentally human disputes over a sport that has always been more art than science. Meanwhile, millions of dollars have been invested in the technology and operations of VAR. Now it means errors come with a huge bill attached, which makes them less acceptable. And that same investment means VAR is very likely here to stay, whether we like it or not. That was an article by Bikesh Raj Ubretti, lecturer in Business Information Systems, the University of Queensland, Federico Iannicci, senior lecturer in Management, University of Sussex Business School, University of Sussex, and Stan Karanasios, professor in Information Systems, the University of Queensland. And the article was titled, VAR was supposed to take the messy human element out of refereeing. How did it go so wrong?
10: This article is titled, One Nation Says Photo ID Will Help Stop Medicare Rorts. Here's Why That's Wrong, by Anam Bilgrami. One Nation leader Pauline Hanson says Medicare is being rorted by up to $3 billion a year, and that a lot of this could be prevented by requiring photo ID on Medicare cards. But where did this $3 billion figure come from? And would putting photos on Medicare cards really help claw back billions a year in taxpayer dollars? In Hanson's own words, please explain. What is One Nation proposing? One Nation suggests putting a photo on every Medicare card would make it harder for people to fraudulently use another person's card to access subsidized Medicare. The party's website also mentions its concern about other examples of Medicare fraud. These include medicines funded by the pharmaceutical benefit scheme being obtained and then sold on, and doctors billing Medicare for appointments that never happened. Medicare is taxpayer funded and every dollar lost to fraud is a dollar not spent on patient care. But the cure One Nation proposes runs into a problem from the start. The party's own examples of fraud describe quite different things. A patient using someone else's card is an identity problem. A doctor billing for an appointment that never happened is a provider compliance problem. While a photo on your card may catch the first, it does nothing about the second. This distinction matters because the $3 billion a year figure One Nation leans on is not an estimate of Medicare card fraud or even an estimate of deliberate fraud. It bundles frauds with the much broader category of non-compliance, which covers a range of things including incorrect claims from unintentional billing errors to deliberate deception. Where did the $3 billion figure come from? The figure comes from the 2023 Independent Review of Medicare Integrity and Compliance, known as the Philip Review. The government commissioned this review after a period of intense debate about non-compliant Medicare billing. This was sparked by PhD research that concluded non-compliant billing was driven mainly by the complexity of the Medicare system, rather than deliberate fraud by doctors who were left trying to comply with the rules they could not understand. The Philip Review noted the available data are too weak to measure Medicare fraud and non-compliance with precision. Even so, the review stated it is entirely feasible that $1.5 to $3 billion is lost each year to a combination of Medicare fraud and non-compliance. That covers a wide spectrum of behavior. For example, it can mean a doctor mistakenly claiming the wrong Medicare item, billing unnecessary or repeated services, deliberately billing more expensive services, or claiming for a service that was never provided. The review does not single out individuals misusing Medicare cards. Most examples given relate to provider billing behaviors, intentional or unintentional. It does not conclude $3 billion a year is being deliberately rorted. What's wrong with the photo ID solution? A photo on a Medicare card helps confirm the person holding the card is the one named on it. It is not a solution for the range of non-compliance issues the Philip Review identifies. These range from criminal fraud at the extreme end to honest billing errors at the other. It talks about the complexity of the claiming system, a lack of clarity on compliance rules, limited decision support to help providers bill correctly, and a lack of continuous monitoring. This is because Medicare is a third-party payer system. A patient receives care, a provider bills, and the Commonwealth pays. Almost everything that goes wrong happens between the provider and the payer. Patients also have little visibility over what is billed in their name. Photo ID cannot help providers work out which item numbers to claim, whether a service was necessary, or help spot odd claiming patterns across thousands of providers. Photo ID is unlikely to deter Medicare fraud on the scale we saw in a $7.5 million Melbourne case in 2024. This involved stolen identities of Medicare providers and bogus bank accounts. Photo IDs are also costly. Reissuing photo cards to 27.5 million Medicare customers would require a large certain expense set against an uncertain marginal benefit. Back in 2019, rolling out photo ID on Medicare cards was costed at $500 million. What are some solutions? The Philip Review made several recommendations to address Medicare non-compliance. Many are not catchy enough to fit on a campaign poster, including improving governance, including establishing a Medicare Integrity Oversight Committee, bringing together agency stakeholders and independent experts to improve risk reporting and monitoring, simplifying and redesigning billing rules and support systems, including reducing the number of ways to claim, providing guidance at the point of claim, and improving post-payment investigations, strengthening provider education, increasing education for practitioners, providers, and administrative staff on Medicare claiming requirements, and giving continuous feedback so mistakes are caught early, modernizing technology and data systems, introducing continuous claims monitoring, prepayment checks, and stronger data links to identify unusual or non-compliance claiming and to allow analysis of patterns across the whole population. In response to the review, the Australian government funded and set up a task to advise on improving Medicare integrity. Since 2023, the task force has changed the law to strengthen compliance and auditing, introduced claiming controls to stop incorrect billing, built data models to find fraud and non-compliance faster, and published a plain English handbook to help providers with billing. Two bills passed Parliament in 2025 to tighten up the system further. All these actions target the claiming and compliance issues the Phillip Review identified on the provider and system side. None of these actions puts a photo on a card because nothing in the evidence suggests this would help. And this article was titled, One Nation Says Photo ID Will Help Stop Medicare Rorts. Here's Why That's Wrong, by Anam Bigrami, who is a Senior Research Fellow, Macquarie University Centre for the Health Economy, Macquarie University.
9: 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Unfair fees and low competition. Why the pharmacy sector needs a shake-up. The average Australian visits a community pharmacy 18 times a year, more than any other health service. Pharmacies will only get more important as Australia's population gets older and sicker and more scripts are dispensed. But policy failures are holding the sector back. Vested interests control decision-making, prices and services aren't based on evidence, and regulations block competition, innovation and discounting. A new Grattan Institute report shows how to set the pharmacy sector up for the future. Australian pharmacy policy is a case study in bad governance. Pharmacies are funded and regulated through community pharmacy agreements negotiated between the federal government and the Pharmacy Guild of Australia. The Guild represents most Australian pharmacy owners. It's also one of the most powerful political lobby groups in the country. In the past 5 years, it has donated $2.5 million to political parties, making it the largest donor from the healthcare sector. No other Australian health industry group gets to negotiate its own funding behind closed doors, with no public evidence to justify the decisions. These opaque negotiations should be replaced with independent, transparent policy decisions that are based on evidence. When a pharmacy dispenses a pharmaceutical benefits scheme, PBS medicine, it gets fees to cover labour, administration and handling. The patient pays up to the maximum co-payment and the government pays the rest. Like so much in pharmacy policy, the dispensing fees are set through negotiation with the Guild, with no public data to justify the numbers. As a result, we can't know if the price is right, but there are signs it's too high. Funding for each script has increased even as e-prescriptions and automation have slashed the labour involved in dispensing. The Guild's own data suggests member profits have more than doubled in real terms over the past decade. The fix is clear. Government funding shouldn't be negotiated at all. Like for public hospitals and aged care, it should be determined by the Independent Health and Aged Care Pricing Authority, based on real cost data. For patients, discounts on PBS medicines are restricted by complex rules. Those rules depend on how much a medicine costs in total, counting funding from both patients and the government. For the cheapest medicines, discounting is allowed. For the most expensive, it's banned outright. For those in the middle, pharmacies can offer discounts, but only if they give up all their government funding for that script. In 2015, an optional $1 discount on the maximum patient out-of-pocket was introduced, but it's being phased out. it should be reinstated and increased over time. Some claim it's unfair if some patients get a discount when others don't. People in areas with little competition between pharmacies are more likely to miss out. But these aren't surcharges, total fees are capped, and discounts in one pharmacy don't come at the expense of patients in another. Even if dispensing should be restricted, the rules we have, which block discounting for some medicines and not others, make little sense. Proposals to expand the services that pharmacies can offer to include things such as prescribing medicines and chronic disease management have generated heated debate. The Guild and Pharmacist Workforce Groups say more pharmacy services is a common sense solution to growing demand for primary health care, but medical bodies warn it would fragment care and risk patient safety. The evidence shows it's not so black and white. International studies show pharmacists can safely provide a range of services, including prescribing, and that these services are popular with patients. But with rapidly growing healthcare demand and spending, services must also offer good value for money. Here, the evidence is much weaker. That's because pharmacies pose unique risks to value. Walk-in appointments mean some conditions are treated that would have resolved on their own. There is a risk of duplicating GP care, and a retail setting creates commercial incentives to promote unnecessary care. Only one new service has enough cost-effectiveness evidence for a national rollout: prescribing for uncomplicated urinary tract infections. International evidence for some other services is promising, but dozens of government-funded trials have failed to show their cost-effectiveness here. The federal government should coordinate stronger national trials that focus on the most promising services, such as treating shingles and prescribing contraception. It's time to scale up a new type of integrated pharmacist. Instead of dispensing, they work in general practice alongside GPs.

0: billions of dollars in government funding. In return, they should face competition that promotes improved efficiency, quality and convenience, like other businesses. But location rules dictate how close a new pharmacy can open to an existing one and how far an existing one can move. Several European countries lifted similar restrictions in the late 1990s and early 2000s. The result was more pharmacies, longer opening hours and, in several cases, lower prices. Ownership rules ban anyone but pharmacists from owning a pharmacy. This is supposedly to ensure pharmacies prioritise patient care. But we don't apply this rule anywhere else. Standards of care are upheld by clinician training, registration and accountability, regardless of who owns the business. Pharmacists already carry those obligations. Together, location and ownership rules protect a small group of incumbents from having to compete on prices or quality. The government should scrap these rules and ask the competition watchdog to design competition safeguards alongside independent reporting on quality and outcomes. The current community pharmacy agreement expires in mid-2029. 3 years is enough time to collect cost data, start trials, legislate competition reforms, and set up quality monitoring. If the federal government acts now, the current agreement, the 8th, should be the last. That article was titled Unfair Fees and Low Competition: Why the Pharmacy Sector Needs a Shake-Up. It was written by Peter Breeden, Program Director, Health and Aged Care, Grattan Institute, Mia Jessurun, Associate Disability Program, Grattan Institute, and Molly Chapman, Associate Health Program, Grattan Institute. We'll return with more from the conversation after this short break.
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0: 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In our second half, we have articles on Indigenous child protection and cultural safety in healthcare.
6: This article is titled, Four Ways to Help Your Teen and Yourself Spend More Time Away from Devices by Danielle Einstein. Phones and devices have become intricately linked with everyday life. They store our credit cards, provide critical bus updates, and allow us to communicate whenever we need to. But when our device use starts to affect our mood, replace real-life experiences, or interfere with face-to-face relationship, it's a sign our habits have crossed the line from healthy to unhealthy. How are teens more affected? Teenagers are particularly vulnerable to excessive device use, as the part of the brain responsible for planning, imagining, consequences, and working for delayed rewards has not yet fully matured. They also have heightened sensitivities to rewards and social evaluation. In other words, what your peers think of you. Research shows teenagers are more prone to mood swings, are still evolving their ability to manage uncertainty, and are learning how to regulate their emotions. All of this makes them more susceptible to online triggers that can trap a vulnerable teen in a cycle of conflicting and constantly changing emotions, particularly when information is arriving constantly. For teens and adults, it can become a complete world of its own where daily responsibilities are avoided and challenges are only faced with a dependency

0: on phones. So how do you know when it's become a problem? What to look out for? There are some obvious signs excessive device use is becoming a problem for teens or yourself. One, they use phones to fill in spare time. If every quiet moment is filled with scrolling, checking notifications or opening apps, it shows a teen's device is the primary way they respond to spare time, stress or discomfort. Two, they appear distracted when you talk to them. If your teen automatically reaches for their phone midway through conversation, it might be a sign they devalue face-to-face exchanges and have lost the discipline to wait. Three, they put off important tasks. When teens routinely avoid everyday responsibilities such as work, homework, school, household chores, or tasks that involve mixing with new people. Four, they seem tired all the time. Teens may block negative thoughts by scrolling in bed, socializing online late in the night, or even getting into bed after the school day. How does it get to this stage? The devices we rely on have the potential to develop what I call the addictive pull due to the features and services available on them. The pull begins when notifications such as likes, messages, loot box wins, and emails arrive on devices unpredictably. Some are positive while others are neutral, and some also relieve worries. This creates a powerful dopamine-driven loop. Over time, the device itself becomes a conditioned stimulus. This means even something as simple as seeing your phone case or watching your device screen light up is enough to trigger an urge to check it. It's almost as if we are magnetically pulled to device in the hope of a reward, such as more messages or likes, or to soothe a preoccupying worry. This can also create an anxiety loop, which means even without a notification, a person checks their device, rechecks it, and experiences brief moments of relief via a message or app. When the loop occurs on repeat, it winds up worries and creates emotional dependence on others or apps. The addictive pull can be hard to resist. Over time, these unnoticed habits can become associated with the space where devices are often used, such as the bedroom, the apartment, the bus. The pull to re-engage with a device is a result of predictable conditioning and reinforcement processes rather than a lack of willpower. The bedroom, a place of rest, privacy, and study, can be particularly problematic for teens and adults. Leading by example, we cannot expect children or teens to break from the addictive pull if the adults around them don't either. As a parent, there are some ways you can lead by example to be more intentional when using devices. One, recognize the subtle tension that builds when you have a worry and want to reach for your device immediately. Two, when you walk into your home, place your phone or smartwatch out of the way and in a bag. Three, do not have your phone or tablets in arm's reach when it is designated family time. Four, work with each family member to put apps being used without restraint onto one device per person. For instance, a parent or older teen might have TikTok on a tablet and not on their phone, so they can use their phone without distraction. They should then try to use that tablet in only one room of the house outside of the bedroom. Remember, an honest picture of everyone's screen time habits sit on the device screen time records. We may get a minor fright when looking at it, but rather than resigning ourselves to this new way of life and ignoring the insidious impact on attention, mood, and well-being, we can commit to one another to make small changes. And that article was titled, Four Ways to Help Your Teen and Yourself Spend More Time Away from Devices by Danielle Einstein, who is Adjunct Fellow School of Psychological Sciences, Macquarie University.
1: With an El Nino looming, Australia has new laws to stop water market manipulation. It might feel strange to talk about being able to trade water as a financial asset in the same way as company shares or bonds, but water is big business. Australia leads the world on the size, extent and adoption of formal water markets, especially in our largest river system, the Murray-Darling Basin. The impacts of climate change are already being felt, and water security is one of the world's biggest vulnerabilities. Australia is facing predictions of a strong El Niño event this year, meaning hotter, drier conditions are more likely. Water markets play an important role in helping farmers share water. Yet they have also been the subject of criticism. This month, stronger rules on basin-wide market manipulation and insider trading come into effect, enforced by the Australian Competition and Consumer Commission, the ACCC. Here's a refresher on how water markets work, what the new laws mean, and why, despite their flaws, well-designed water markets remain one of our best tools for managing drought. Around the world, water markets exist in two forms: informal, think unregulated handshake deals between neighbours, and formal, heavily regulated with oversight. Formal water markets have been around for decades in Australia. They began state by state, but were supercharged by the Council of Australian Government, COAG, reforms in the 1990s and the implementation of the National Water Initiative in 2004. The Millennium Drought of the 2000s and the buyback of water entitlements for environmental purposes also hastened adoption. Most farmers who irrigate crops own a certain amount of water, known as their entitlements or shares, which is their ongoing right to water. Depending on water availability, each water season they receive a percentage of this water, known as their allocation, depending on the type of entitlement they have. For example, a farmer in South Australia's Riverland who owns 100 megalitres, 1 megalitre equals 1 million litres, of high security water will, in high rainfall and good years, receive their full allocation. However, in times of drought, they might only receive 30% of their allocation by the end of the water year. Other farmers in the Murray-Darling Basin who own low security entitlements might receive nothing. What happens if farmers don't have enough water from what they own, or if they have water they are not using? This is where water markets come in. Such markets allow those who have surplus water, and there are many who do, to sell water, either in permanent entitlement or temporary allocation market. Prices are not fixed. They fluctuate freely depending on how much water is available each year. But they are far more volatile in the temporary allocation market, which farmers use more often. These price signals provide the biggest advantage of markets in promoting adaptation. However, when water was separated from land, this also allowed other stakeholders to buy and hold water, such as superannuation companies, retired farmers, institutional investors, and so on. In 2025, foreign investors held 13% of the freshwater entitlements in the Murray-Darling Basin. The high water prices seen in the Tinderbox drought from 2017 to 2019 and the increasing ownership of water by non-farmers led to demands for a government review of water markets. In 2021, the ACCC handed down a report from the largest ever review of water markets in the basin. The regulator had considerable powers to investigate and requested and analysed the water trade records from 20 of the largest non-landholders. Overall, the ACCC found no evidence that investors exercised market power or manipulated markets. Previous research suggests insider trading may have happened prior to 2014, when the first insider trading rules were introduced, but no real evidence after this. Nevertheless, the ACCC recommended the implementation of stronger market manipulation rules, which are now in force. For the first time, as of July the 1st this year, there are now basin-wide insider trading laws. It is now illegal for any participant to engage in any conduct to artificially influence water prices, create a false or misleading impression of market activity, or to distort the efficient operations of the market. The ACCC is now an official market conduct regulator, and there are significant civil penalties for those who breach the rules. Water markets, including the involvement of large non-farmer investors, are a popular punching bag. Most of this criticism is overhyped and incorrect. However, some criticism is warranted. Some stakeholders, including First Nations people, have historically been excluded from markets, and there is action to change this. In addition, setting up water markets requires substantial institutional investment, regulation, and water extraction caps. Not all countries have the resources and institutions developed enough to do so. Continual improvement of water governance issues in Australian water markets is a good thing. This year, it is possible we will see prices rise again to tinderbox drought levels, and water market prices will again be one of the main topics of conversation for many farmers. Society needs to have confidence water markets are operating fairly and that they are being continually improved for the good of everyone. Doing so reinforces one of the best mechanisms we have for sharing water in the basin. That was an article titled, "With an El Nino Looming, Australia Has New Laws to Stop Water Market Manipulation." It was written by Sarah Ann Wheeler, Matthew Flinders Professor in Water Economics, Flinders University. On Vision Australia Radio, you're listening to selected readings from the website theconversation.com.
0: This article is titled, "Cultural Safety in Healthcare is Not Ideological, It is Saving Lives," by Ben Gray. Introduced under urgency this month, the government's latest proposed law change would increase the health minister's powers to interfere in the work of medical registration authorities. The Health Practitioner Competence Assurance Amendment Bill aims to align health workforce regulation with patient needs and government priorities. This follows Health Minister Simone Brown's recent decision to replace the leadership of the Medicare Council because he objected to the attention the Council gives to cultural safety in medical practice. Earlier, the Minister also changed the composition of the Nursing Council, significantly reducing the number of nurses and Māori representatives on the board. While the Health Minister is legally able to make all appointments to these registration authorities under current law, the convention for nurses and doctors has been that a proportion of the council is appointed from top candidates in an election by members. Brown is the first to make significant change to both councils on grounds of government policy, and the proposed changes would increase his ability to interfere with their work. But despite the minister's view that cultural safety and competence is an ideological agenda, these principles are deeply embedded in New Zealand practice and make a difference to health outcomes. The concept of cultural safety is recognised worldwide as an innovation by New Zealand nursing academic Irihapeti Ramsden. The New Zealand Nursing Council was a leader in implementing cultural safe practice. The nursing and medical councils are required under current law to set standards of cultural competence, including those to enable effective and respectful interaction with Māori. However, following the minister's appointment of a new chair, the medical council discontinued work on revising its existing statements on cultural safety, cultural competence, and Huaora Māori services. The concept is also an essential part of medical training. The Australian Medical Council accredits New Zealand's medical schools, and one of the expected outcomes is that students demonstrate culturally competent practice to deliver safe, accessible, and responsive healthcare free of racism and discrimination. Medical students in New Zealand cannot graduate without this requirement. Cultural safety is also embedded in postgraduate training through the Council of Medical Colleges program. It ensures cultural safety is included in teaching, continuing professional development, and curriculum development. During the 1980s, New Zealand recorded some of the highest rates of sudden, unexpected deaths in infants, SUDI, globally. a landmark research and prevention program between 1986 and 1992 prompted nationwide campaigns to address the four identified risk factors: infants sleeping prone, maternal smoking, lack of breastfeeding, and infants sharing a bed with another person. This worked for non-Māori, with rates dropping from almost 4 babies per 1,000 to 1.6. But for Māori families, rates remain high at 7.4 to 6.9 per 1,000. In 2008, a Māori team developed a culturally competent response that included education campaigns and the provision of portable infant sleeping pods. By 2015, Māori rates had dropped to 3 babies per 1,000. Clinical guidelines are based on international and New Zealand research, but they often prioritise values and practices of the dominant cultural population, failing to take into account difference on minority groups. In the case of SUDI, bed sharing was a common practice for Māori. Telling mothers not to share the bed with their babies didn't work, but introducing small pods, often woven from flax in traditional techniques, so a baby could sleep safely on the parent's bed, led to this dramatic decrease. This is a clear case of lives being saved through culturally safe care. There's still much to do in the care of people living with diabetes. As with SUDI, diabetes affects Māori and Pacific people disproportionately. Our research on long-term conditions such as diabetes describes how treatment guidelines developed for the dominant culture remain ineffective in addressing high and rising rates of the diabetes among Māori and Pacific people. When new diabetes drugs were released, New Zealand's drug funding agency, PharmAc, included a provision for Māori and Pacifica to have prioritised access, but the government reversed that policy. Bariatric surgery is another example. It is an effective treatment for severe obesity and is performed in public hospitals. A recent study explored the rates of public hospital bariatric surgery in counties Manukau, a district where Pacific people make up 23% of the population, Māori 15% and European 24%. Pacific people have twice the rate of obesity compared with Europeans, and yet, of all bariatric procedures performed, 46% were for Europeans, 27% for Māori, and only 17% for Pacific people. After adjusting for age, gender, body mass index, other health conditions, and deprivation, Māori and Pacific people were 47% and 70% less likely, respectively, to proceed to having bariatric surgery. The government has removed ethnicity as a relevant factor to target funding, saying public services should be based on the needs of all New Zealanders. But this example highlights that ethnicity is an independent predictor of need. Political involvement in the regulation of medical training and practice undermines public trust. Interfering with regulators attempts to redress ethnic disparities in health outcomes by requiring medical staff to be trained in cultural competence flies in the face of the evidence. And that article was titled, "Cultural Safety in Healthcare is Not Ideological, It is Saving Lives," by Ben Gray, Associate Professor of Primary Healthcare and General Practice, University of Otago.
1: Indigenous child protection is often a political football. Here's what would actually help. When a First Nations child dies unexpectedly, Australia often reaches for the same responses: to blame, seek more inquiries, implement tougher laws and stronger powers to intervene. But if the only answer is the faster removal of children, Australia will keep repeating the same cycle. The death of Kumanjaya Little Baby in the Northern Territory again placed Aboriginal child protection in the national spotlight. The debate quickly turned to whether child safety should be placed above culture in child protection decisions. But for Aboriginal and Torres Strait Islander children, culture is not separate from safety. Family, kinship, language, country, and community are not optional extras to be added later. They are part of what safety means. So what works to better protect First Nations children? Child protection is governed by each state and territory. Each jurisdiction has its own laws, departments, courts and policies. This means the state or territory assesses whether a child is safe, decides whether they should stay with family and, if not, where they should live. For Aboriginal and Torres Strait Islander children, the placement principle says children should stay connected to family, community, culture and country wherever safely possible. But too often, these principles are applied through state systems that still hold most of the power. Australia's child protection systems have a long, often dark history. They sit in the shadow of paternal protection and assimilation policies that removed Aboriginal children from family, identity and culture. First Nations child removal in New South Wales and other state systems have repeatedly used the language of welfare and benevolence while producing deep cultural and family dislocation. The language has now changed. Governments no longer talk openly about assimilation. They talk about risk, safety, best interests and permanency instead. But many Aboriginal families still experience child protection as surveillance, judgment and removal. This does not mean children should remain in unsafe homes. Some children need urgent protection. But Australia needs to be honest about what the current system can and cannot do. Child protection often arrives late. It steps in when a family is already in crisis. But removing a child does not build a house, reduce poverty, heal trauma, or provide culturally safe early support. It can mistake poverty for neglect. Overcrowded housing, food insecurity, family violence, poor access to services and untreated trauma can be read as parental failure, when they also reflect wider government failure. Aboriginal and Torres Strait Islander children remain disproportionately represented at all stages of child protection systems in all states and territories. But this is not accidental. It reflects past and ongoing systemic racism. Another problem is that child protection systems often misunderstand Aboriginal ways, communities, and kinship. Kinship is not just a placement category. It's a system of responsibility, belonging, and care. In my work on kinship care, I have argued Aboriginal kinship extends beyond Western ideas of the nuclear family and cannot be reduced to simple categories such as relative or non-relative. This matters because child protection systems often say they support kinship care while forcing Aboriginal carers to fit into bureaucratic rules that do not reflect Aboriginal family life. Recent research on Aboriginal kinship carers in Western Australia also shows many carers feel undervalued and unsupported. This also matters for a concept called permanency. In child protection, permanency usually means giving a child a stable legal placement. That's important, but for Aboriginal children, legal permanence is not enough if it comes at the cost of cultural permanence. Permanency planning has often lacked a strong evidence base for First Nations children and can fail when it prioritises legal stability over connection, belonging and Aboriginal child-rearing practices. When we ask what works, there are really two questions. The first is, what works better inside the current child protection system? The evidence suggests Aboriginal children should be placed with family, kin and community wherever safely possible. Aboriginal kinship carers need proper financial, legal, emotional and practical support. Cultural support plans need to be more than paperwork. The Aboriginal and Torres Strait Islander Child Placement Principle must be applied in consultation with First Nations people, many of whom hold the knowledge needed to make decisions about their children. A recent parliamentary review of new child protection laws in the Northern Territory reveals a major divide between what politicians think will help and public concern in Indigenous communities. Listening to what people experiencing these systems have to say is key. These reforms matter because many Aboriginal children and carers are already inside the current system. They need better support now. But the second question is more important. What works beyond the current system? We need to shift power and funding away from late-stage legal intervention and towards Aboriginal community-controlled systems of child safety and wellbeing. These systems begin with family support, housing, healing, early childcare, language, culture, elders, kinship and country. They do not wait for families to collapse before offering help. The Menindicha care model in Menindee, New South Wales is one example. This model was designed and delivered by a First Nations community. It's grounded in the idea that being raised by and within one's mob, immersed in culture and surrounded by community responsibility, is central to Aboriginal well-being. The question this model asks is very different from the usual child protection question. It does not begin with, where can the state place this child? It begins with, who already holds responsibility for this child and what support does the family and community need to keep that child safe, strong and connected? Child safety needs to start much earlier. Research suggests prevention begins well before child protection, starting with perinatal care. The bottom line is simple. Some children will always need urgent protection from serious harm, but a system built around late intervention and removal will never create safety at scale. If governments are serious about protecting Aboriginal children, they need to stop treating culture as a competing concern. Culture is protective. The real test is not whether governments can remove children faster. It is whether they can invest early enough, deeply enough, and respectfully enough that fewer children need to be removed at all. That article was titled Indigenous Child Protection is Often a Political Football. Here's What Would Actually Help by James C. Beaufis, Senior Research Fellow, University of Technology, Sydney, and Todd Fernando, Paul Ramsey Fellow, Jumbunna Institute for Indigenous Education and Research, University of Technology, Sydney. And that completes our readings from the website theconversation.com. I'm Helen Rice, and reading with me today was Nini Davies. I was your panel operator, and we both edited today's program. This program is produced in our Adelaide studios and can be heard regularly at this time here on Vision Australia Radio, at VA Radio on digital, and online at varadio.org.

0: Sunday evenings at 6:15, it's The Lord's Challenge. 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

0: 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We have selected interesting articles from Your Cat, Your Horse, Your Dog, and Country Style magazine. You're with Leslie Heinzman and Adrian Grant on Vision Australia Radio. Let's get started. Today's topics include exploring the Bronte sisters' love of cats and the cattle dog who wouldn't work. So the first article, which Adrian and I will share, is taken from Your Cat magazine. The Brontes are very topical this year due to the release of the film Wuthering Heights, starring Jacob Elordi and Margot Robbie. So it'd be quite interesting to find out some background.
1: Yeah, thanks, Leslie. Exploring their love for cats. Modern technology has made it easier than ever to get a daily cat fix, but a love of cats is as old as mankind itself. Some of our greatest historic and literary figures have been cat lovers and owners, including perhaps the most remarkable literary family of them all, the Brontes. Between 1814 and 1820, Patrick and Maria Bronte had six children. The two eldest daughters, Maria and Elizabeth, died tragically while still at school, and the only son, Branwell, became the black sheep of the family after succumbing to drink and drug addiction. But it is their three youngest daughters who brought the family lasting fame, Charlotte, Emily, and Anne Bronte. Daughters of a Church of England curate, they were brought up in a bleak, draughty parsonage building in Haworth, a moorside village at the northwest tip of what is now West Yorkshire. These lower middle-class children had a relatively little formal education and were all incredibly shy, Emily Bronte especially so. It was reported that she would often stand silent in the company of visitors, and Charlotte Bronte once hid behind curtains in the home of fellow author Elizabeth Gaskell when a surprise guest arrived, and yet they wrote some of the greatest novels of all time. Charlotte's Jane Eyre and Emily's Wuthering Heights are loved the world over, and Anne's The Tenant of Wildfell Hall is acknowledged as one of the first feminist novels and is as relevant as ever. Their books will always fascinate readers, but their life story is just as fascinating. Just how did these three sisters from an otherwise nondescript background end up writing works of genius? And what more could they have achieved if they hadn't all succumbed to tuberculosis in their 20s and 30s? In many ways, they seem a unique, almost otherworldly family, and yet they had only one trait we can all emphasize with. They absolutely loved animals. The letters and diary papers the Brontes left behind name a succession of pets, large and small, who passed through Haworth Parsonage, from dogs Keeper, Grasper and Flossie, to canary Little Dick, geese Adelaide and Victoria, and Nero, a hawk that Emily Bronte found injured and nursed back to health. Cats also held a particular place in their reflections, and we find evidence that this not only in their diaries, but in their artwork and novels too. The Bronte children were not only writers of genius, they were talented at whatever they turned their hand to. All of them were skilled artists, and Brother Branwell at one time gained admission to the Royal Academy and hoped to become a professional portrait painter. One of his early extant creations isn't as accomplished as his later work, but it's the first indication of a cat within the parsonage. Drawn in 1828 when he was 11 years old, it shows a ginger tabby cat of the kind that many of us still have today. At a later date, Emily Bronte drew a rather more detailed portrait of three of the family's pets. Dominating the picture is the huge mastiff she owned called Keeper. It terrorized the neighborhood, but doted upon its owner. Family friend Ellen Nussey recalled how Keeper led the procession at Emily's funeral and sat in the church, and that it never regained its happiness after Emily's untimely death. Next to Keeper in the image is Flossie, the spaniel that was gifted to Anne Bronte by the children she had been governess to. And hidden away against Keeper's body is another Bronte cat, a white and ginger kitty, which they named Tiger. There is another Bronte cat that we know the name of, Tom. Tom was a black cat who ruled the home in a way that many of us cat owners slash servants are all too familiar with. Once again, it's Ellen Nussey who left us telling description, Black Tom the tabby was everybody's favourite. It received such gentle treatment, it seemed to have lost cat's nature and subsided into luxurious amiability and contentment. The Brontes' love of dumb creatures made them very sensitive of the treatment bestowed upon them. For anyone to offend in this respect was with them an infallible bad sign and a blot on their disposition. It is a description that could have come straight from the pages of Jane Eyre, or at least one passage in it. When Jane first arrives at Thornfield Hall to begin her service to Edward Rochester, she is greeted by housekeeper Mrs. Fairfax and her furry companion. A snug small room, a round table by a cheerful fire, an armchair high-backed and old-fashioned, wherein sat the neatest imaginable little elderly lady in widow's cap, black silk gown, and snowy muslin apron. Exactly like what I had fancied Mrs. Fairfax, only less stately and milder looking. She was occupied in knitting. A large cat sat demurely at her feet. Nothing, in short, was wanting to compete the beau idol of domestic comfort.
0: In Emily's Wuthering Heights, we hear of a cat called Grimalkin, who keeps a young Heathcliff company after he is banished from the Christmas table. It is in a novel by the youngest sister, Anne Bronte. However, the cats are especially prominent. The story of how the Brontes came to be published was told by Charlotte Bronte herself. In 1845, having already paid for a volume of poetry to be published, Charlotte, Emily, and Anne Bronte decided to write a work of fiction each and send them to publishers in the hope that their novels could be published together in one 3-volume set. They adopted the pen names of Currer, Ellison, and Acton Bell, as they wanted to keep their identities private and thought that publishers wouldn't take women writers seriously. After a long search and many rejections, a publisher named Thomas Newby offered to publish Wuthering Heights by Ellis Bell, that was Emily, and Agnes Grey by Acton Bell, and that was Anne. But alas for Charlotte Bronte, not a single publisher could be found for her contribution, The Professor. Thankfully, Charlotte remained undaunted, and her second effort proved rather more successful. It was named Jane Eyre. These novels changed literary history forever, but it is to Anne's Agnes Grey that we now turn. In many ways, this is the most autobiographical of all Bronte's books. The hero, or the heroine, is the daughter of a parish priest who decides as a teenager to become a governess and make her own way in the world. This is exactly what Anne herself did, and the depiction of Agnes's exit from her parsonage home may mirror the exit that a young Anne made from Haworth Parsonage in 1839. I rosed, washed, dressed, swallowed a hasty breakfast, received the fond embraces of my father, mother, and sister, kissed the cat to the great scandal of Sally the maid, shook hands with her, mounted the gig, drew the veil over my face, and then, but not till then, burst into a flood of tears. Agnes had left her cat behind, just as Anne had done in her exit from the parsonage she had called home. But this was not to be her last kitty encounter. Agnes is a kindly soul who, when not fulfilling her duties as a governess, often visits old parishioners such as Nancy. On one such visit, Nancy sings the praises, in a Yorkshire vernacular that some readers may find hard to understand, of the new assistant curate, Reverend Weston. So I sat me down beside him. He was quite a stranger, you know, Miss Grey, and even younger, not Master Hatfield, I believe, and I had thought him not so pleasant-looking as him, and rather a bit crossish at first to look at, but he spake so civil-like, and when the cat, poor thing, jumped onto his knee, he only stroked her and gave a bit of a smile, so I thought that was a good sign. Later in the novel, Agnes finds Nancy forlorn because this same cat has gone missing, but Reverend Weston comes to the rescue. I took the opportunity of repairing to the widow's cottage, where I found her in some anxiety about her cat, which had been absent all day. I comforted her with as many anecdotes of that animal's roving propensities as I could recollect. "I'm feared of the gamekeepers," said she, "and that's all to think on. If the young gentleman had been at home, I should have thought they'd be setting their dogs at her and worried her, poor thing, as they did many a poor thing's cat. But I haven't that to be feared on now, and you'll be a bit of company for me too, miss," said she. "I feel like as I feel lonesome without my cat, but when I had finished reading and done the half of a seam with Nancy's capacious brass thimble fitted onto my finger by means of a roll of paper, I was disturbed by the entrance of Mr. Weston with the identical cat in his arms. I now saw that he could smile, and very pleasantly too. 'I've done you a piece of good service, Nancy,' he began. Then, seeing me, he acknowledged my presence by a slight bow. 'I should have been invisible to Hatfield or any other gentleman of those parts. I've delivered your cat,' he continued, 'from the hands, or rather the gun, of Mr. Murray's gamekeeper.' 'God bless you, sir,' cried the grateful old woman, ready to weep for joy as she received her favourite from his arms. Spoiler alert, Agnes eventually marries Weston, but it was a case of Anne giving herself a happy ending on paper that real life had denied her. As Agnes is clearly a thinly veiled Anne Bronte, so Weston is based upon Reverend Waitman, assistant curate to Anne's father Patrick. We receive hints from Charlotte's letters that Anne and Waitman were in love, but this kindly curate contracted cholera after visiting a sick parishioner and died days later. For the rest of her life, Anne wrote moving, mournful poems of lost love, and she also made Waitman the hero of her debut novel. It's telling that Anne demonstrated Weston's heroism and kindness by having him rescue a cat. To Anne and her sisters, there was no greater sign of goodness than loving cats. This love was common to the whole family, and doubtless their beautiful cats helped brighten up the otherwise gloomy aspects of windswept Haworth Parsonage, just as our cats brighten our lives 2 centuries later. And that article was by Nick Holland, and he is author of the book In Search of Anne Bronte. And that was from Your Cat Magazine, August 2023, entitled Exploring Their Love for Cats.
1: Boof, the bludging cattle dog. And this is from Country Style Magazine. We use collies for mustering cattles on our property in central Queensland. We also have a special cattle dog our family loves, called Boof. Boof's far from our best working dog. In fact, he doesn't work much at all. We held high hopes when my husband John picked him out of the only litter produced by our best ever working dog, Sally. John threatened a couple of times to get rid of him, but Boof was good at some things. He never seemed to leave our side and showed signs of being a good watchdog. He was hanging in there, if only by his teeth. Then, one night, I was sorting through some old photos. There was one of John's great-grandmother taken around the early 1960s with a dog looking up at her. I looked closer. Fluffy tail, long coat, black spot on his back. Boof! That clinched it for me. He's coming back, John. He's a time traveller. He's dog for who? Definition, bad karma if you get rid of this one. Needless to say, Boof has remained and has become a dad, twice. But when bred from an unworking dog, you ask? Well, that was another thing I didn't mention that he was good at. Sally's qualities may have skipped a generation, but we're so happy to have kept our Boof. And this story was written by Deb Graving, Belolia, Queensland. And the title of the article, Boof, the Bludging Cattle Dog, from Country Style Magazine.
0: You are listening to Pet Talk on Vision Australia Radio. It's great to have your company. Stay tuned for an article about a blind dog who was there for his owner when he suffered two heart attacks. But first, we have an article from Your Horse magazine entitled, What Was That? And it's about the effects of strange noises on horses. And as a horse rider myself, this was it's very scary when you're on a horse that hears a loud bang and you're seated there. They tend to gallop off. Anyway, let's listen to somebody who's telling us what you can do about that. And this article is entitled, What Was That? And it's from Your Horse magazine. Loud noises and strange, unexpected sounds can happen at any moment, potentially spooking a horse and triggering their natural flight instinct. Charlotte Cooper finds out how to turn a noise-sensitive mount into a steady neddy to ensure a confident ride. Acclimatizing your horse to scary sounds you are likely to experience out hacking can be effective. Reassure your horse by scratching the withers or offering a treat once the startle phase has passed. Horses have a wider hearing range than people. Riding a noise-sensitive horse can be acclimatizing your horse and yourself to sudden noises and scary traffic is possible, says equine behaviorist Jenny Nellist. The work to tackle noise reactivity needs to start at home for you and your horse, she says. As riders, we can be concerned about what we do in the moment, but this behavior is something you need to think about ahead of time. When you are in the moment, you've got to try to stay on and contain the situation. There's not a lot else you can do in that short space of time. You need to prepare for that moment, and I find positive psychology, such as journaling and visualization exercises, can be helpful. This means planning ahead in your mind for those scenarios so that you can be in charge when they inevitably happen. You need to think, what actions am I taking? How am I doing them? What am I thinking about? How am I feeling? And anticipate how you need to react in that moment. So, for example, you know there's a tricky road with no places for you and your horse to get out of the way of a motorbike or some other thing your horse is scared of. You need to work with your horse beforehand. Some riders may find using acoustic ear covers on their horse to deaden sounds helps, but it depends on the horse and the noise you're trying to block out, says Jenny. Horses have better hearing than we have, so these acoustic hoods may not block out the particular noise that they find frightening. We also need to be careful not to mask their natural behavior. Some horses can become quite inhibited and freeze if they cannot hear what's going on. But if they are helpful for your horse, then that's great. She also suggests checking the fit of the bridle for any riders who are using an acoustic hood to ensure there's no rubbing. Acclimatizing your horse beforehand to the sort of scary sounds they will hear on rides can be effective. The Dogs Trust has free resources on its website to use with noise-reactive dogs. Sounds scary, which can also be used for horses. There are some CDs available online too. Last night, my horse was coming out of box rest, and the last thing I needed him to do was wreck his tendon again. So I downloaded some fireworks noises and played that at a low volume that he was aware of, but importantly, not reacting to, remembers Jenny. I'd play that while he was eating and turn it off before he finished, gradually making it a little bit louder. Once the horse is used to the sound of fireworks, you can move on to other aspects of the situation that scares them, such as the sight of the motorbike, the smell of a bonfire, or the feel of the air brakes of a lorry on their legs. It might be possible to ask a friend who has a motorbike to allow you to walk your horse past in a safe area. Riding with another horse that does not react

0: to the scary stimulus is the next phase, and this is where your positive mental visualization comes in, explains Jenny. Horsemanship is something we all have to work towards all the time. So being in charge of your own reactions is important. You need to try to embody a grounded, secure feeling. It's about working on your seat and being comfortable in the saddle. Let your hands and legs relax. I often tell riders they need to have soggy knees so that their legs are just hanging down, and breathe deeply. It can be about observing what is happening around you. If your horse is becoming nervous, this may be well before you hear the truck, tractor, or whatever, as horses have better hearing than we do. You can give them reassurance with a wither scratch or perhaps offer a treat. It's important to wait for the startle phase to pass, says Jenny. Your horse may freeze for up to 15 seconds. Your job is to stay calm and give them a good scratch on the wither. That will bring their heart rate down. It's a physiological fact. Then you can offer a treat. You may be able to move up a driveway or turn back to get out of the way of the scary stimulus, but you need to make this a calm and considered reaction. It can take a year for you and your horse to learn all the sounds and potentially frightening stimuli in your area. For example, seasonal things like bird scarers or pheasant shooting. But if you prepare yourself and your horse for them, you can both be much calmer when they happen, adds Jenny. And that article was from Your Horse magazine from the UK, and it was entitled, What Was That?
1: And from horses to dogs, the pet I'll never forget, Luke, the blind dog whose unconditional love made me live again. Now, this is from the March 2026 edition of The Guardian, and the story is by Stephen Tabarez. He's an Australian shepherd dog who navigates the world with fearless joy. When I had two heart attacks, his unwavering devotion helped save me. Luke, a blind Australian shepherd, came to us 7 years ago after we rescued him from a working horse farm. Even though he can't see, Luke moves around with a fearlessness that is inspiring. He compensates with his other senses. Luke can smell and hear at an astonishing level. That's how he notices things. But he also seems to understand that he's going to run into things and be confused at times. That does not deter him in the slightest. Luke looks like the classic Australian shepherd, grey, white, brown and black, with spots all over. His eyes are getting old and filmy, but they have life in them. At home, he knows exactly where everything is and only bumps into things when he gets excited. We try to help by not moving things unnecessarily and by keeping things tidy so he won't trip over anything. Luke is always happy, smiles a lot, and seems to sense when you're down. He often walks by other dogs without noticing them. Cats can easily outsmart him by sitting still and being quiet. One cat likes to let Luke find him, and then the cat moves 3 feet to the left, and the hunt starts all over again. He tries to herd things and loves getting into the classic shepherd herding position, even though he's only trying to guide pigeons who land on the lawn. He likes bones and getting scratched behind the ears. He dislikes loud noises. We live in California, and the 4th of July is his least favourite holiday because of all the fireworks. He's taught us tolerance and acceptance at time in our lives when we're getting older and all the bad news happening in the world has made it harder to care. Luke always cares and reminds us we can too. Last year, when I had two heart attacks, Luke was distraught the whole time I was hospitalised, and he stuck to me after my return. He's brought me back to life again with his unconditional love. When he is introduced to new people, and we mention that he's blind, people shake their heads in pity. We once tried to explain that he has a full and happy life. Now we just nod and say thank you, all the time knowing the true joy he brings to everyone around him every

0: not. And that was the pet I'll never forget, Luke the blind dog, whose unconditional love made me live again. And that was from The Guardian, March 2026, by Stephen Tabarez.
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12: 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I'm Cameron Stark, and I'll be your reader for today. Today's program includes items on universal access to assistive technology and the NDIS watchdog. Our first story today comes from Link Online magazine across pages 14 and 15, and is titled Universal Access to Assistive Technology. With government structures like the NDIS, Medicare and My Aged Care, many Australians have access to assistive technology products. Whether requiring them for short term to recover from an accident or temporary health condition, or living with disability, an assistive technology, AT, product is a vital part of their life, allowing them to work, connect with friends and engage within the community. These include products as simple as eyeglasses or mobility products like a walking frame or a wheelchair. For citizens of many other nations, accessing these products is a more complex journey. An estimated 1 billion people worldwide lack access to the AT they need. In low-income countries, only 10% of the population has this access. This lack of life-changing products can cultivate inequities based on age, disability, gender, type of functional difficulty, living environment, and socioeconomic status. The impact of inaction in prioritizing supportive products leads to detrimental consequences on human rights and the economic development needed to succeed with global initiatives like the Sustainable Development Goals. At Scale predicts that today's estimated 1 billion will rise to 3.5 billion by 2050, as populations age and incidence of chronic disease are predicted to rise. At Scale is a global partnership for AT that aims to ensure that everyone, everywhere, can access and afford the AT they need. Items like hearing aids, wheelchairs, eyeglasses, prostheses, and assistive digital technology.

are among the prioritized products. To help achieve this, at-scale will support organizations in low-income countries, develop resources to help those countries progress with reliable, affordable, and quality products, and champion initiatives that advocate for change. It's World Day for Assistive Technology on June the 4th, an initiative to raise awareness about the magnitude of the products and the urgent need to improve access for the world's citizens. At-scale's Unlock the Everyday campaign sets out for global health and development stakeholders to back the campaign objective to increase access to assistive technology, especially in low- and middle-income countries. Alongside the Unlock the Everyday is the user-focused campaign under the hashtag MeAndMyAT. Participants can communicate the positive impact products have on their lives through social media platforms to bring forward the human faces of those living better lives thanks to their access to assistive technology, and sharing the reach of this key message more widely. To open the campaign to as many nationalities as possible, materials are available in 11 languages, with options for social media banners, downloadable photo templates, and more. In Bangladesh, the Disability Development Trust champions for the rights of people with disability, including rehabilitation, health services, and assistive technology. They are leading action across the region to demand universal access to AT by providing sub-grants to organizations of persons with disability in Bangladesh, India, Nepal, Pakistan, and South Africa. Their collective action will rally voices through social media, regional webinars, and mock hearings. In a creative twist to their advocacy, mock hearings will bring together influential representatives to the discussion table in a compelling format. Representatives from government, civil society, users of AT, and disability-centric organizations are invited to serve as a jury. Three AT users will present how disrupted access to needed products has impacted their lives. Members of the jury will then present their arguments against each case before rendering a fictitious verdict as a group. This format aims to draw attention to the issue in a playful atmosphere, with an on-flow effect to hopefully engage mainstream media and to communicate their core message, the demand of universal access to AT. Voices from across the world will be heard in support of these campaigns. Botswana-based disability rights advocate Tsona Mosowu lends her support to World AT Day. As a blind woman, she wants her lived experience to be a part of the bigger story that helps the world understand just how vital supportive products are to her life, and the lives of so many others. We want to ensure that the people who access different kinds of services, be it health services, education, and AT products, are what help people to better their lives and sustain themselves, she said. For more about the campaigns, visit www.unlocktheeveryday.org. And for at-scale's work, visit www.atscalepartnership.org. And that story was titled Universal Access to Assistive Technology. Our next story comes from ABC Online and is titled Albury Families Concerned Over Axing of Local NDIS-Funded Program. And this is written by Felipe Perez. An NDIS-funded service supporting people with a disability will be discontinued after the provider confirmed it was no longer viable, citing upcoming changes to NDIS funding. Aspire Support Services Lifestyle and Learning Service supports around 110 people in the Albury-Wodonga region via group day programs, including activities like woodwork and cooking, to help those with disability gain confidence and skills. However, Aspire, which merged with fellow provider Personnel Group in 2025, announced it would discontinue the service from August 28th, after consulting independent advisors. Personnel Group CEO John Gibbons said that despite ongoing investment in the service, it was not sustainable. As a not-for-profit organization, we need to carefully balance our impact in the community with the funding available to us, he said. The service continues to run at a significant loss, and proposed changes to NDIS funding from the 1st of October 2026 will further impact our operating environment.
Mr. Gibbons said the decision was not a reflection on the service or staff, and Aspire would help transition families to other local providers. Our priority over the coming weeks is the people affected, and the service will continue without interruption until it closes, he said. We remain committed to people with disability in our region, and to supporting everyone affected by this change with the care they deserve. He said the provider would make no changes to accommodation, plan management, or family services. Colleen Severs, whose 35-year-old son has been an Aspire client for nearly 18 years, said the service helped her son with a range of living skills, from cooking to sports. While she said Aspire had been very supportive and communicative with her family about the changes, she had concerns about how it could affect those with different needs. There's a lot of other clients who really struggle with change and will struggle with behavioural issues, which when you change their environment is a bit of a trigger, she said. Not every provider gives you those same opportunities, so it's going to be a matter of finding one that's going to match for them. Ms. Severs said that she was concerned about what may happen if other local providers made similar cuts. We may end up with very few providers, and the demand is still there. It's going to be a growing need, she said. Disability and mental health advocate Holly Ann Newman is based in Albury and said she moved there 3 years ago from the Gold Coast because of housing affordability and the access to supports and activities for disabled families. Ms. Newman, who serves on the board of the Australian Neurodivergent Parents Association, said her family did not have any informal or family support and relied on preschool, Aspire, and other NDIS providers to help her son participate within the community. We have the understanding of his diagnoses, language, tools, and skills to support our son and ourselves, she said. It's currently funding his transition to school, which for a child with his profile is a huge, high-stakes step that needs specialist support to get right. She said if the proposed NDIS cuts from the federal government occur, she feared regional communities would be the hardest hit. Waitlists that are already long in regional communities like ours will only grow as more families are pushed towards the public system instead of private or NDIS-funded providers, Ms. Newman said. The cuts will hit the workforce hard, and support work is a heavily feminized workforce with reduced hours, smaller providers collapsing, and support jobs disappearing. In a regional economy like ours, that's a meaningful chunk of local jobs and services gone. And that story was written by Felipe Perez and was titled, Albury Families Concerned Over Axing of Local NDIS-Funded Program. Our next story comes from ABC Online and is titled, Queensland Campaign to Support Renters with a Disability to Request Home Modifications. This is written by Sarah Richards. Bernadette Scalora has rented 6 homes over 3 decades, and it has not always been easy to find one that accommodates her disability. Housing has always been one of my particular bugbears as a person with disability, the 52-year-old said. The Brisbane resident has cerebral palsy, a condition that impacts her mobility. She needs a place that is low level with a maximum of 1 step at the entrance. Anything outside of that immediately makes a home inaccessible for me, Ms. Scalora said. She said her options were further limited when she factored in locations and the affordability of potential rentals. Her current rental, which has been her favourite, has 2 temporary ramps into the house and grab rails inside the bathroom. There's lots of little things that you can do that will make a big difference and make it a lot more accessible, Ms. Scalora said. The latest Voices of Queenslanders with Disability report found that about 1 in 3 people with disability said they lived in a home that did not meet their needs. More than 480 people with a disability were surveyed for the 2025 report, which was funded by the state government. In the survey, people with a disability reported that the main challenges of finding a suitable home included the lack of accessible housing and modifications. Queenslanders with Disability Networks, QDN, CEO Michelle Moss, said there was not a high volume of accessible rentals. The rental and the housing crisis are affecting everybody, but it doesn't affect everybody equally, she said. It has been really challenging for people with disability.
Ms. Moss said that for many decades, the advocacy group had heard from people with disability about the challenges of getting modifications in private rentals. QDN has partnered with the Real Estate Institute of Queensland, REIQ, to create a campaign featuring the voices of renters with a disability and property managers. The project, named Small Changes, Big Differences, features posters and videos unpacking myths around renters with a disability and their ability to request home modifications. It also aims to help property owners understand how to support tenants with a disability. This has been critical in a conversation that we had with REIQ around how we could look at shifting the conversation, shifting people's perceptions and understanding, Ms. Moss said. We've had a really positive response. REIQ Chief Executive Antonia Mottarella said it was important for the peak body to be involved in the initiative. This is a campaign we've been working on for a number of years with QDN, she said. Ms. Mottarella said it was powerful to have different stakeholders coming together to try and find some common ground. She said she was proud that several property managers were directly involved and featured in the project. Generally, the response to the campaign has been really favourable from the property management sector, she said. Ms. Mottarella said it was also important for renters to understand that they were allowed to request modifications. She said many property owners had become much more open-minded and understanding of these requests, along with new innovations that had made modifications temporary. I do think we've seen a shift, Ms. Mottarella said. Yes, the property is an asset that they own, but ultimately there is a tenant who lives in that home, so I think we are getting better at meeting in the middle on these issues. Housing Minister Sam O'Connor welcomed initiatives such as the Small Changes, Big Difference campaign, which raise awareness about practical ways to make rental properties more accessible and inclusive for people with disability. He said the Voices of Queenslanders with Disability report reinforced why accessible housing remains an important priority. It's why we have maintained the high standards of the National Construction Code 2022, Mr. O'Connor told the ABC in a statement. The Queensland Productivity Commission had recommended the state opt out of the federal building accessibility requirements earlier this year, but the state government said it would not. Mr. O'Connor said the state government had invested $5.7 billion into building social and community homes. But there's more work to do, and too many Queenslanders living with disability continue to face barriers in finding housing that meets their needs, he said. Ms. Galora, who starred on the project, said she hoped property managers would watch the campaign and see that the disability community opened a wider pool of potential renters for them. We're likely to be very good, reliable, and often long-term tenants, because we don't want to leave behind something that we have found that can work for us, she said. The long-term renter's advice to people with disability requesting modifications from their landlord or property manager was to go in already with the information and including some form of solution. That has usually yielded the best results, Ms. Scalora said. And that story was written by Sarah Richards and was titled Queensland Campaign to Support Renters with Disability to Request Home Modifications. On Vision Australia Radio and across the Reading Radio Network, you're listening to What's News in Disability. Our next story comes from ABC Online and is titled NDIS Watchdog Slammed for Snail's Pace Response to Neglect Allegations. This is written by Dunja Karajic. Disability sector workers say lives are being put at risk due to the NDIS watchdog's failure to act on serious safety complaints in one of Australia's remotest regions. More than 2 years ago, support coordinator and senior social worker Stuart Morris started becoming suspicious about the care his client Jamie was receiving at a disability home in Western Australia's Kimberley region. Mr. Morris helped connect Jamie, who lives with a complex disability, with NDIS providers in the region. At the time, Jamie was a respite participant at a supported independent living, SIL, group run by registered NDIS provider Yada Care Services, YCS. In 2024,
a visit to the home by Mr. Morris's colleague triggered an allegation of serious misconduct by YCS to the NDIS Quality and Safeguards Commission. The complaint, seen by the ABC, alleged that Jamie, who needed a hospital-style bed, was placed on a cheap bed with no pressure mattress, no crash pads, and no monitor for Jamie to call for help if needed. If Jamie fell to the ground and no one heard it, there is potentially lethal risk there, Mr. Morris said. Photographs showing bloody bite marks and a pressure sore on Jamie's body were sent to the commission. The ABC has seen the images, but is not publishing them for privacy reasons. The complaint alleged the injuries occurred due to a lack of overnight supervision and inadequate care by YCS. Jamie was clearly quite distressed. When distressed, they would bite themselves. That was evident. It was quite bad, Mr. Morris said. There was a wound to Jamie's foot that was caused by the wheelchair foot plates, and then it had progressed to a pressure injury, which ulcerated. That would have been exacerbated by having Jamie on the wrong mattress on the wrong bed. Mr. Morris said he was shocked by YCS director's response to questions about Jamie's supervision. The staff were reported not to want to go in there because they thought Jamie was possessed, he said. In emails seen by the ABC, YCS's director said staff had concerns Jamie appeared possessed at night. Unfortunately, if staff feel overwhelmed to be close to Jamie when Jamie has those presentations, I cannot force them as I have a duty of care to protect their mental well-being where I can, an email read. YCS told the ABC it would not comment on the matter due to privacy restrictions. In a previous email correspondence to those involved in the complaint, including Mr. Morris, YCS denied allegations of inadequate care, saying it had reported the injuries and monitored Jamie overnight. We spoke about Jamie's heel wound, and I even showed people involved in the complaint the photos taken on the day it happened, the director said. In our house, Jamie's night, as we all know, are awake shifts. Therefore, staff monitor Jamie overnight. While Jamie is no longer living at the respite home, Mr. Morris said he was outraged that no action had appeared to have been taken after the complaint was sent. When you're offering them reports like I have, that are so well evidenced, there's photographic evidence, and you have the provider trying to rebut, I cannot understand why that hasn't been followed up on, he said. If it has been followed up on, I cannot understand why that didn't come back to the people who made the complaints and offer some reassurance. Mr. Morris's experience is one of dozens heard by the ABC over the last 2 years in the Kimberley region. Workers, advocates, and families say their allegations of sharp practice, fraud, and neglect have led nowhere. During a visit in 2024, the watchdog recorded serious concerns for people with disabilities who had been lured into dodgy services with incentives such as roast chicken, cash, and laptops. According to data obtained by the ABC, the Commission received more than 55 complaints about providers or support coordinators operating in the region since 2024. 5 compliance notices for those with an address in the Kimberley were issued in the same time period. A compliance notice is a formal directive to providers to take action. They did actually come into Broome, did some interviews, but as far as we could tell, nothing changed, Mr. Morris said. We have a commission which appears to have a couple of very blunt teeth. They don't seem to be doing a lot. A commission spokesperson told the ABC the watchdog could not comment on individual cases. They said the commission sent compliance officers to the region to conduct unannounced site visits and compliance inspections last month. That includes speaking with the provider, workers, and participants to gather evidence and assess compliance in response to complaints received about providers in this region, the spokesperson said. In April, the federal government passed new legislation to expand the watchdog's powers to respond to breaches. The government is also looking at expanding mandatory registration to any provider engaged in high-risk activities, as part of a bill that is being scrutinized by a Senate committee inquiry. The bill, which has been criticized as rushed and dangerous by the disability community,
proposes a range of changes that would see about 240,000 people removed from the NDIS over 4 years. An addendum to this story reads, "How did we verify this information? Sourced emails, reports, and photographs sent to the NDIS Quality and Safeguards Commission about YADA care services. Spoke to dozens of people living with disabilities, family members, workers, and advocates in the Kimberley region. Sourced the documents and data relating to the number of complaints and nature of complaints in the Kimberley region." Returning to the story, People with Disabilities WA Chief Executive Kat Johns said mandatory registration would do little to safeguard participants. Instead, she said, it would impact choice and control, especially in regional locations. There is absolutely no way that most people on the scheme would be able to keep their current supports. They would have to turn to alternatives, Ms. Johns said. In the regions, those alternatives are very unlikely to exist, and what you will have is a whole bunch of participants just losing their supports and not being able to find new ones. Mr. Morris welcomed strengthening the watchdog, but feared participants were being punished for alleged unethical providers. Occasionally, a company does get struck off, but really, where the money is being saved at the moment is everyone's plans, getting funding removed or restricted. Choice and control is being eroded. At the same time, people are getting away with clearly fraudulent stuff or harmful stuff, and the commission is moving at a snail's pace, if at all, in these regions. Because the system is so poor, people are getting away with some really terrible stuff, and it's only a matter of time until something really, really bad happens. As a note, the name Jamie was changed for privacy reasons. And that story was written by Dunja Karjic, and was titled NDIS Watchdog Slammed for Snail's Pace Response to Neglect Allegations. And that completes What's News in Disability. 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
1: Hello everyone and welcome to Talking Law on Vision Australia Radio. I'm Judy Mees and I look forward to your company for the next half an hour. Today's program takes a closer look at wills, executors and probate. Where there's a will, there's an executor, the person who manages your estate when you've died. Who do you choose and how can you help smooth their way? Madeleine Heffernan explains more in her article, Willing and Able, taken from the extra of Sunday Age of June the 21st. But before we begin, I'd just like to remind you that the advice given here is general in nature. Everyone's circumstances are different. Always seek your own professional advice before making legal or financial decisions. Deaths, like births, happen every day. And when someone dies, it sets off a chain of events. There's grief, of course. Then there's paperwork. Often, the person who has died will have made a will with instructions for how they want their worldly assets distributed. In it, they will have appointed at least one person to ensure their wishes are delivered. This trusted person, called an executor, now has work to do. Once you become an executor, you are the legal representative on earth of the deceased. You stand in their shoes, legally speaking, says Morgan Solomon, director of Perth law firm Solomon Hollett Lawyers. This is a job of incredible legal responsibility and moral responsibility. No pressure then. Being an executor can be a handful. Sometimes a will can be hard to find or it ends up being contested. The person who died might have kept patchy records or none at all, says Mal Gee, head of the estate management at Equity Trustees. We certainly have people who haven't filled out a tax return for 15 years and their affairs might be all over the place. But executors don't have to go it alone. Many people assume that once they are appointed executor, says wills and estate specialist Julia Tonkin, a partner at Maddox law firm, they are personally responsible for understanding tax law, property transfers, superannuation, trust administration, and every other complexity of the estate. In reality, the executor's role is one of oversight and decision-making. They are entitled and often expected to engage lawyers, accountants, financial advisors, and other professionals to assist them. On the upside, taking on the role can be the final act of service to a loved one, even a way to ensure that vulnerable beneficiaries are protected. I haven't found it difficult. I've just found it to be a process, says Steve Burke, a semi-retired IT professional from Melbourne who has been an executor for two family members in the past 5 years. I'm not sure how many more times I want to do it, he laughs. I know, I'm named in my mother's and sister's wills, so if that ever happens, I'll do it. I haven't found it too daunting. I just think it's part of life, so I've accepted it. This explainer does not cover every scenario an executor can encounter, but it does aim to offer some insights into the executor's role. So, the will maker has died. What's an executor's first task? An executor's job is, in essence, to execute the wishes in a person's will. There's no legal requirement to tell someone you've nominated them, but it's ever so helpful if you do. Either way, when the person dies, it won't be long before a solicitor or a family member gets in touch with you. Once you become aware of the death, you need to find the original version of the person's will. That is, not a photocopy, but the one where the signatures have been inked. Top tip, they're often held by a person's solicitor. You also need to be confident it is the most recent will the person made. A dog-eared will dated 1965 might not be a person's last. It is essential to have the original will, says Solomon. If you don't, courts tend to presume the willmaker destroyed the original or intended for it not to be found. It will be for you to rebut this. So if all you can find is a copy, then you can sometimes persuade the court that the original was not revoked, just misplaced, if you have enough evidence. The evidence will vary according to your situation. The original will is one of the documents that you or your solicitor will present to the Supreme Court for them to grant you probate, from the Latin probatum, a thing proved, which in effect is a court order to say you can get on with the administration of the estate. You will also need to show the death certificate, an account of the person's assets and liabilities, and the contact details of anyone in the will. We'll come back to probate shortly. For now, will makers can save their executor a stressful hunt by simply telling them where the original will is stored, as well as by keeping their will reasonably current, reflecting new relationships, for example, and ensuring named executors are still alive, and getting rid of old copies. What if the original can't be found? 5 years ago, Steve Burke and his mother, Patricia, were asked to assume control of the estate of his younger brother, Wayne. The pair couldn't find Wayne's original will. It was quite old, recalls Burke, and my father, who had arranged it for his son, had already passed away, so there was kind of no trace of it. But they had copies and could tell the time frame from the witnesses on it, so we were sure we had the right one. After thorough inquiries, he and his mother hired a lawyer to submit evidence to a court that the copy was his brother's intended will. It pushed out the time it took to administer the estate. It took about 15 months, says Burke. If there is no will, as is the case with nearly half of Australians, a person is known as dying intestate, and a court will appoint someone to administer the estate, which could be an official from the state trustees or the person with the greatest entitlement, depending on state laws. Now, what's the executor's role in organising funerals? This brings us to a second important document, the death certificate. When someone dies, their body will usually go to a funeral director. In most cases, the funeral director will register the death with the state's Births, Deaths and Marriages Registry and apply for a death certificate. If not, that job falls to the executor. It's a good idea for an executor to get certified copies of the death certificate, which they can order from the Births, Deaths and Marriages Registry in their state, because they'll need it to administer the person's estate. You'll be asked to produce it in your dealings with all sorts of institutions, such as banks, who will want to secure the accounts against, say, third parties. It also falls to the executor to see to the short-term financial needs of the dead person's family, including sorting out payment for a funeral service and burial or cremation. The National Funeral Directors Association says a basic cremation starts at about $4,000, while a more elaborate burial service can be north of $15,000. Strictly speaking, once they are notified of a death, institutions such as banks will freeze all assets of the dead person until a grant of probate is made by a court. Unless someone had a joint bank account with the deceased, the only person who can access their funds is the executor. Banks will pay from an account directly to the funeral home, says Solomon. If an account balance is small, say less than $10,000, banks will generally allow it to be closed without probate. But if an account has more, banks won't allow release of funds except for the funeral without probate. By the way, will makers, let your executors and family know the details of any prepaid funeral bonds, an investment product that lets you set aside funds for a funeral, or funeral insurance, which pays a lump sum benefit when you die, that you might have put in place. Executors have to navigate all sorts of practicalities before funds can be distributed from the estate finally. You have this kind of twilight zone where no one can act on anything between the date of death and probate being granted, explains Gee. Because nobody really has authority. In this twilight zone, cash flow is a challenge for the executor because there are expenses that are going to continue to be incurred, he says. Or you can rack up debt on behalf of the estate. You can just not pay the council rates and get notice after notice and incur costs, charges and fees. And ultimately, that will come out of the estate once we have assets to spend. The executor might also arrange with creditors, such as schools, to defer payment until funds are available. So how do you pull together a financial inventory? Executors must make a list of the deceased's assets and liabilities at their time of death. This is where we get into hire an accountant or DIY spreadsheet territory. Sometimes it's not knowing what's out there, says Guy. They might have a sports bet account that has $10,000 in it. So how do we get to that? Or cryptocurrency, unless you've got the super pass key, and You need the actual computer that they bought it on sometimes. Willmakers can help their executors by ignoring and ironing out bamboozling financial arrangements and writing down stuff. Ian Bowie, 86, from Bowral in New South Wales, was executor of his mother's estate decades ago. He found it straightforward because his sister, who was his co-executor, had spent time helping their mother put her affairs in order. "My sister really made it very easy for us all," he says. For his part, Bowie has redrafted his end-of-life documents to ensure his children have all the information they will need. He's compiled email contacts, account numbers, passwords, periodic payments, and more. 7 pages of it. "Terrifying to do it," he says, but adds, "I know we have to be careful with who gets to know what, and it can be difficult for oldies to accept loss of capacity as we age, to accept that we need to share information with those we trust, to accept that others may well have to make difficult decisions about ourselves and our property. But we should not make these things harder than they need to be." Bowie has also told his children not to hesitate in getting professional help to manage his estate. As Solomon reminds us, while the executor is legally responsible for getting the tasks of estate administration done, they can delegate. All too often, we have an executor come into our office who bemoans how they have to go and mow the lawn and water the pot plants of their deceased mother's home, he says. They can employ a gardener, or even ask a friend to do it. The executor does not have to actually shoulder the burden, just organise it. Changes flagged in the federal budget in May are for now a watching brief. The government planned to introduce a 30% maximum tax on new discretionary trusts from July 1, 2028, including testamentary trusts, common in wills, where a trust holds assets for a beneficiary. But on Thursday, the Prime Minister announced that testamentary trusts would be excluded from the 30% tax as long as they were established for genuine testamentary purposes. The prudent approach for executors is to seek the professional advice, avoid premature distributions, and treat the position as a watch this space until the final rules are clear, says Tonkin. Sometimes the biggest bugbear for executors is dealing with the many and varied administrative rules of organisation that had a relationship with the deceased. Melbourne man Andrew Cameron has served as an executor for his mother, his partner and a friend, and expects to be executor for his brother. "The pace of dealing with institutions could be glacial," he says. "What they wanted was provided quickly. They just didn't seem to want to invest in speeding things along. The time it took was outrageous. It took well over a year for a fairly straightforward estate." One tactic to expedite paperwork that he advises, if the place has an office, go there. They can cut through so much more quickly when you're in person. Executors might also have to deal with the person's shareholdings held in registries. People's estates can be complex, and their instructions are often unclear, says a spokesperson for Share Registry Computershare, which has a team to help executors. The magic numbers that share registries will ask for are the shareholder reference number, the SRN, or the holder identification number, the HIN. These are provided to the shareholder at the time they buy the shares and in subsequent documentation. Again, willmakers keep records. Where shares are held through a broker or nominee, the executor must work directly with that broker, who is responsible for processing any transfers or sales. Where does superannuation fit in? It doesn't automatically form part of your estate unless it lands with your executor, in super language, your legal personal representative. Super funds vary, so check with yours. With many funds, if you haven't submitted a legally binding nomination, a form that requires 2 witnesses and which may need to be renewed every few years, depending on your fund, then the super fund decides who to give your money to. With a legally binding nomination, you can direct your money, or percentages of it, to a partner, a child, or a person who has lived with you in a close relationship, known as an interdependent, or to your legal personal representative, but not to friends, siblings, nieces and nephews, and so on. If you opt to direct your super to your legal personal representative, it is then carved up according to your will, in which you might have named that niece, nephew or friend. If you do nothing, or you make a non-binding nomination, or you don't fill out the nomination form correctly, the trustee of the super fund can either give the money to one or more of your dependents anyway, a spouse, child, person in an interdependent relationship, or to your legal personal representative, who follows the instructions in your will. What about closing social media accounts? Well, it's not particularly an executor's job. The eSafety Commission has a helpful how-to list for those who wish to do this, as well as advice for the living. As for paper mail, Australia Post provides free mail redirection for deceased estates for up to 12 months. Executors must apply in-store with a copy of probate. Frequent flyer points? People who would like to inherit a family member's frequent flyer points must apply within 12 months of the person's death. Virgin will transfer points if the deceased has left instructions. Another executor task, tracking down the people named in the will. Executors have to use their best endeavours or they could be liable later if, say, a missing beneficiary surfaces and wants their share. We'll use genealogy businesses to search for people, says Mal Gee. It's easier now than it's ever been. You can use electoral records, Google, Facebook. Willmakers can short-circuit hassle by leaving a note of up-to-date contact details of people named in their will. With a will, death notice, death certificate, financial breakdown and list of contacts in place, the executor or lawyer can apply for probate. But wait, there's something else. The law leaves a window of time for people to contest a will. 6 months after probate in Victoria and Western Australia, for example, and 12 months after death in New South Wales. Executors are required to defend any legal action against the estate with funds from the estate. Typically, the challenges come from people who say the willmaker failed to provide for their necessary maintenance and support, known as family provision, or who argue the will was invalid because it was, say, forged or signed by the willmaker under duress. An executor can be held personally liable if they have gone ahead and distributed funds only to find a successful claim has been made on the estate. All in all, administering an estate can take more than a year. Often we'll meet beneficiaries for the first time, says Gee. It's often the family, the children, and we'll say that this is probably a 12 to 18 month journey that we'll be on before it's all finalised. Once probate is granted and nobody has contested the will, we hit the downhill run. Paying any debts and liabilities, reimbursing any party who has paid an estate expense, lodging any outstanding tax returns, and the executor distributes the estate along with a full account of the administration of the estate to each of the beneficiaries. Then the executor can close the estate accounts and have a stiff gin and tonic. Phew.
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1: On Vision Australia Radio, you're listening to Talking Law. Coming up, we'll let you know how you choose an executor. And finally, so how do you choose an executor? Executors need to be scrupulously honest, organised and patient. They have a legal duty to put the interests of beneficiaries and creditors ahead of their own. They're usually a very small handful of people that you would trust with this, says Solomon. One thing I see more frequently than I should is that there's a very large quantity of people that don't really understand what executorship is, what its actual limitations are. And they have in their heads this idea that being an executor is an open checkbook. And for some, that extends to going so far as to deciding they're going to rewrite the will. Just not doable. It's actually fraud. If an executor messes up, selling property under market value, for example, they can be liable to the beneficiaries for the loss. People don't realise you're appointed as executor in perpetuity, so forever you remain the executor, says Gee. Executors can quit by filing a form to the Supreme Court in their state, preferably before dealing with the estate. Common reasons include that they've moved interstate or overseas, they are too busy, they don't want to deal with family conflict, or they're turning green at the thought of going knee-deep into tax and legal affairs. Appointing a professional executor can reduce tension, speed things up, and ensure the willmaker's wishes are carried out in full. The sting is it costs. Equity trustees charge between $31,000 and $35,000 to administer a typical deceased estate worth between $800,000 and $900,000. It can be confronting for a newly deceased person's family to realise they had appointed a professional to manage their estate, says G. But our obligation is 100% to the testator or willmaker. We are their voice once they've gone. For those non-professionals who say yes, says Tonkin, remember that the person who appointed you considered you to be someone of sufficient integrity, capability and care to manage their affairs after death. She advises willmakers to reduce the burden on their executor by simplifying their affairs, get rid of redundant accounts, companies or trusts, and ensure any trust deeds and company constitutions have successor provisions in place. How many executors is the right number? Well, one equals a huge workload. Three can lead to deadlocks. They must all agree on decisions unless the will states otherwise. If you can appoint two executors, I think that's a great outcome. They can split the tasks up, says Solomon. But more importantly, it provides a second set of eyes, which both increases the judgment of good decisions but also stops malfeasance. Are parents better off bypassing their children? Solomon says yes, if they wouldn't be able to get along during the emotional process. If you know that there's going to be this dispute, perhaps don't appoint any of them. Some wills specify that lay executors should be paid for their troubles. For wills that don't, executors can apply to their Supreme Court. Steve Burke did not accept payment for acting as executor for his brother, but hired lawyers and tax agents to ease the workload, paid for by the estate. Burke is doing his mother's estate by himself this time and expects to finalise it later this year. Shortly after selling her house, and I've heard of things dragging out for years with unknown beneficiaries or challenges, but we haven't had any of those things, so it's been relatively straightforward. He suggests anyone appointed as an executor to take it small bites at a time. His mother had her affairs in order. The family knew where her important documents were kept. For people who have elderly parents, it's probably worth getting in front of the curve in terms of paperwork and so on, so you know where stuff is before people pass away. The experience has certainly prompted him to prepare for his own demise. My family knows where all our paperwork is. I've encouraged my kids to do the same. I've helped my sister and brother to update their will. So yes, it has prepped me well. Once again, the advice given here is general in nature. Everyone's circumstances are different. Always seek your own professional advice before making legal or financial statements. And that article, Willing and Able, The Final Paper Trail, How to Make Your Executor's Job Easier, was taken from the Sunday Age of June the 21st, and it was written by Madeline Heffernan. And I now have a short message from Vision Australia Radio. 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
1: 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Hello, I'm Shelley Gage Brown. Today's program focuses on the 250th birthday of the United States of America, with essays and experts choosing innovations in art that capture the essence of the United States. To begin, The View, The Risk Report by Ian Bremmer, contributing editor. America was born into geopolitics. The Republic's first decades were shaped by the rivalry between the British and French empires, and George Washington used his farewell address to warn his countrymen against permanent foreign entanglements. For much of the next century and a half, they listened. Then came the World Wars, and after them, a choice without precedent, not just to engage with the world, but to organize it. Every American president from Harry Truman onward committed the country to leading a volatile world, building alliances, underwriting institutions, and defending a rule of law that Washington mostly chose to live within. The commitment was bipartisan, and for 80 years it held. It no longer does. A politics of grievance has taken hold inside the US, reflecting a growing conviction that the old bargains no longer pay off for ordinary Americans. Much of the country has come to see its commitments to free trade, collective security, and global institutions not as sources of American primacy, but as a raw deal, a way for the world to free ride on American power. President Donald Trump isn't the cause of that sentiment. It hardened in the late 2000s. As a financial crisis at home met the spectacle of a rising China, one climbing through the very trade rules Washington had built to its own advantage. The suspicion that America had written an order others were winning under took root across both parties and never left. Trump tapped it, rode it, and inflamed it, recognizing Americans' changing views of the national interest and America's role in the world. The US has always been unpredictable, lurching between administrations, isolationist one decade and interventionist the next, going quiet on the world's crises and then acting on them with little warning. As Winston Churchill never quite said, you can count on the Americans to do the right thing, but only after they have exhausted the alternatives. Erratic, but ultimately dependable. Not anymore. Under Trump, the world's superpower has become something it has rarely been before, an unreliable actor on the global stage. The US today doesn't just keep allies guessing about its next move, it makes them doubt whether it will honour its last commitment. Countries sign deals and watch Washington rewrite the terms. Intelligence sharing is suspended overnight. Foreign aid is cut off. America's unreliability has become the driver of geopolitical instability, the thing every foreign ministry now has to plan around. Washington is dismantling its own order, just as America's role has grown more important to the rest of the world. Europe, Britain, Canada, Japan, and other US allies spent decades underinvesting in their own security and now depend on Washington for both their security and their prosperity, just as Americans want their government to do less, not more, on the international stage. Jolted awake by Trump's second term, they have belatedly begun to hedge. Europe is rearming and has closed trade agreements with India and the South American bloc, Mercosur. Canada is diversifying its trade. The Gulf states are building ties that don't run through DC. Not all of it will last. Some of the sharpest disruptions, the score settling, the deals undone by a social media post, the threats against allies' sovereignty, the regime change operations, are particular to this president. The places where his personal interest diverges from the national interest, and he pursues the former at the latter's expense.

They do serious damage, but they will recede after he leaves office. Trust can be rebuilt, if from a lower baseline. But there is no going back. The rupture of the old order, as Prime Minister Mark Carney of Canada described it at Davos, will outlast Trump. Protectionism, unilateralism, and skepticism of democracy promotion and foreign aid now command support across both parties and among a generation of voters. The next president, Republican or Democrat, will inherit an electorate that wants less engagement with the world. For the US, it isn't so much a rupture as a return. Trump will pass, the inward turn won't. At 250, this is just who America is now. And that was The Risk Report by Ian Bremmer. And now another article from The Brief. Fragile Peace by Olivia Ann Cleary and Callum Sutherland. Even as the US and Iran agreed to a ceasefire, President Trump underlined the chance it may not last. Just days after announcing that the US and Iran had agreed to a framework for a ceasefire, President Donald Trump threatened to restart the war. The agreement secures an extendable 60-day pause in fighting to allow time for further negotiations. But at a meeting of G7 leaders in France on June 17th, Trump said that if Iran doesn't fulfill commitments laid out in a 14-point memorandum of understanding, the US will go back to bombing. I don't want to do that, he added, because the deal is so good. But we might have to, because we're never going to let them have a nuclear weapon. The quick pivot from celebration to threat, even before the deal was officially signed, highlighted the precarious nature of what Trump called a historic agreement. He said Tehran had so far been acting very appropriately and praised the good negotiators who led the Iranian delegation. But his threat appeared to test the first point in the memorandum, which obliges both sides to refrain from the threat or use of force against each other. The full text of the agreement, which the White House made public after Trump's closing G7 remarks, obligates Iran to open the Strait of Hormuz for 60 days. The conduit, for as much as a quarter of the world's oil, had been open until Israel and the US attacked Iran on February 28th. At the G7 meeting, fellow leaders of the world's top economies celebrated Tehran's agreement to demine the passage within a month. In exchange, Iran will receive $300 billion from regional partners. Trump said not the US, to repair bombing damage and waivers on oil export sanctions during the initial 60-day negotiating period, immediately adding $13 billion in revenue to the $14 billion it made on a waiver Trump granted in March. Beyond that $327 billion windfall, the memo also calls for establishing a means for Iran to access up to $100 billion in assets frozen overseas, as well as an end to all other sanctions. But the memo links those last two potential gains to the fate of Iran's nuclear program. The document again enshrines Iran's long-standing promise not to develop or procure a nuclear weapon, but leaves open to negotiation how that will be guaranteed. Though in May 2025, Israeli and US airstrikes devastated the country's nuclear facilities, the regime retains a stockpile of hundreds of pounds of highly enriched uranium. The memo states that this cache will be placed under the supervision of inspectors with the International Atomic Energy Agency, or IAEA, as it was under the nuclear agreement Iran hashed out over 20 months within the Obama administration, an agreement Trump discarded in his first term, complaining that the pact gave Iran access to $51.7 billion in payments and unfrozen assets. The ceasefire memorandum does not address Iran's missile arsenal, nor its support for proxy forces in Iraq, Lebanon, Yemen, and Gaza, to which Trump has repeatedly demanded an end. But Hamidreza Azizi, a visiting fellow at the German Institute for International and Security Affairs, tells Time
that the agreement is less clear-cut than it may seem, and its ambiguous nature, he says, could create problems down the road, especially when non-compliance brings the possibility of bombs. There's a lot of points that are open to interpretation, and those can lead to misinterpretation and probably miscalculation, and the resumption of conflict one way or another, Azizi says. Azizi points to the agreement's ninth provision, which commits both sides to maintaining the status quo during negotiations. Iran would keep its nuclear program at current levels, while the US would refrain from imposing new sanctions or deploying additional forces in the region. But the status quo actually can mean different things, Azizi says. Indeed, at the G7, Trump hinted that the ambiguities extend beyond the text. We have an understanding of certain things without writing it, and if they don't honour that, we'll probably go back to bombing them until they honour it, he said. He did not elaborate on what those certain things are. Then there's Lebanon. The memo states that the US and Iran would immediately terminate military operations on all fronts, including in Lebanon. But Israel, which has been conducting bombing and land operations in the neighbouring country, is not a party to the negotiations. Earlier at the G7, Trump aired his frustrations with Israeli Prime Minister Benjamin Netanyahu, who has ruled out any immediate withdrawal from its northern neighbour. Since Israel launched its latest assault there in March, at least 3,783 have been killed and 11,699 injured, according to the country's health ministry. I say you can do a little softer touch, Bibi, Trump said at the close of the summit, reflecting on conversations with Netanyahu. You don't have to knock down a building every time somebody walks into it that's from Hezbollah. Lebanese President Joseph Aoun is set to visit the White House in June, Trump noted. The country, he argued, is a very small piece of the puzzle, actually, but it still makes a lot of noise. Now, it's as clear as it's ever been that every piece counts. And that was Fragile Peace by Olivia Ann Cleary and Callum Sutherland. We turn now to the bulletin. Ukraine moves closer to joining the European Union. Ukraine is a step closer to joining the European Union after member states agreed to open the first negotiating cluster in accession talks. European Commission President Ursula von der Leyen said the addition would help strengthen peace, security, and prosperity across Europe. Still, Ukraine faces a complex road ahead. Ukraine's bid. Ukraine applied for EU membership shortly after Russia's full-scale invasion and in June 2022 was granted candidate status. Accession requires unanimous approval from all 27 member states. One conspicuous obstacle, Hungarian Prime Minister Viktor Orban, an ally of Russia, was removed in March when he lost to the pro-European conservative Peter Magyar. The tests. Countries seeking membership to the bloc must demonstrate democratic stability, a functioning market economy, respect for minority rights, and capacity to implement EU law. The Commission says Ukraine has made strides toward those goals, but setbacks involving corruption scandals have concerned European officials. Negotiations are divided into six clusters, with the first covering democratic rules and the rule of law. This first cluster, the fundamentals, is basically horizontal. It pervades on all other issues, says Frank Schimmelfennig, a professor of European politics at ETH Zurich. Timeline. Ukrainian President Volodymyr Zelensky is eager to join the EU by 2027, though many view that timeline sceptically. Member states must unanimously approve each stage of the accession process, creating great potential for delays. Once all clusters are completed, the Commission drafts an accession treaty to be approved by EU institutions, member states, and the candidate country. Schimmelfennig said 2030 is often seen in Brussels as the magic date, but support for Ukraine's bid varies across Europe, meaning the country faces a lengthy process with no guaranteed timeline. And that article by Tiago Ventura was the bulletin, Ukraine Moves Closer to Joining the European Union.
On Vision Australia Radio, you're listening to selected readings from the July 6th issue of Time magazine. For a change of pace now, we move to health. Five Things Orthopaedic Surgeons Do to Stay Strong as They Age by Angela Hout. Every day, Dr. David Shao holds a plank position on his living room floor, and his toddler sits on his back, giggling. This is core training orthopaedic surgeon style, and it's one of the milder things that Shao, who specializes in hip and knee replacements, does to keep his own body in working order. Ask an orthopaedic surgeon, doctors who specialize in the musculoskeletal system, including bones, joints, ligaments, and muscles, what they do to stay healthy, and the answers get strange fast. They do toe yoga at their desks. They hop around like pogo sticks at the bus stop. They brush their teeth in a lunge, stretching the Achilles tendon they know is often the first to go. They lower their bodies from a standing position to a cross-legged seat on the floor, then try to stand back up without using their hands or losing their balance. People who can do this, it's been shown, have 1/5 the risk of dying in a given time frame as people who can't. These aren't quirks. They're the byproduct of a job spent watching what happens when people stop maintaining their bodies. The surgeons who rebuild knees, replace hips, and fuse spines for a living often develop a set of personal habits that don't look much like the wellness advice the rest of us hear. Some are surprisingly tiny, some are weird, and all of them are doable. Here's what orthopaedic surgeons do to stay strong, mobile, and upright as they age. 1. They prioritize legs over almost everything else. The single biggest driver of losing your independence as you age, it's not your heart or even your memory, says Dr. Corey Callendine, an orthopaedic surgeon in Brentwood, Tennessee. It's your legs. Once you can't stand from a chair without using your hands or catch yourself when you stumble, the cascade starts. That's why, for Callendine, every Sunday is leg day at the gym, where he uses weight machines to work one leg at a time. It lets him keep the weights heavy while protecting his spine. I train legs like my life depends on it, says Callendine, and statistically, it does. 2. They train at their desks. Dr. Vonda Wright, an orthopaedic surgeon in Orlando, trains her balance and foot speed daily to help protect against falls, which become riskier with age. It takes just a few seconds. When sitting at her desk, she does quick sessions where she taps her toes as fast as she can. At bus stops, she hops in place doing pogos. You might get some looks, she says, but your health is worth it. Thirdly, they check the soles of their shoes regularly. Flip your shoes over and look at the tread. If you can't see the pattern anymore, it's time to replace them, says Dr. Heather Menzer, an orthopaedic surgeon at Phoenix Children's Hospital. Worn shoes are a sneaky culprit behind foot pain and beyond. Knee, hip, and back pain can all trace back to shoes that have lost their support, she says. And 4. They strengthen their core with body weight exercises. Shao is unequivocal about the importance of core strength. Taking care of your core can really offset a lot of different pains throughout your body, he says. Most lower back issues stem from weak abdominal and pelvic muscles. That's why his daily routine centers on holding a plank for as long as he can with his daughter sitting on his back. Another option is sitting at a 90-degree angle with your back against a wall for as long as you can hold it. Both moves are bodyweight exercises that require no equipment and minimal space. And 5. They take rest as seriously as training. Recovery isn't the absence of training, it's part of it, Menzer says. Tissue repair happens when you rest, not when you train. The actual rebuilding that exercise initiates happens during sleep and downtime, which means an under-recovered body never gets the benefit of the work it's putting in. And that was 5 Things Orthopaedic Surgeons Do to Stay Strong as They Age by Angela Haupt. More on America's, United States of America's 250th birthday. Out of Many
by Lily Rothman. It may be conventional wisdom that the young are more likely to drive trends, but apparently 250 isn't too old for the job. After all, on the eve of America's semi-quincentennial, you don't have to look far for evidence that the country's art, advances, and attractions are both resonant and influential. In a world that is home to an increasing number of true cultural powerhouses, the United States remains a wellspring of ideas that spark imaginations both at home and abroad. That appeal has long been one of our most important sources of strength. The German scholar Winfried Fluck, in a study of the Americanization of global entertainment, traced the dominance of US popular culture to the country's diversity. Not only did its creative fields welcome minorities historically excluded from other trades, but success depended on appealing to a heterogeneous audience. That wide variety of both inputs and outputs, Fluck theorized, was key in producing a culture that felt vibrant and modern. So multiplicity was top of mind as we, at Time, set out to mark America's 250th birthday this year. Our approach to the project was purposefully expansive. We asked 250 experts across 10 categories to tell us about something that they believe captures a defining element of American life today. The items they selected are not all the product of the US alone, nor are our survey respondents all American by birth or citizenship, but all have made the country their home. They have been swimming in the national culture for long enough to recognize what makes it special and to have left their own marks on it. We wanted to hear which art, places, and ideas they think speak to the present or draw out hopes for the future. To mark this milestone for the land of we the people, here are 250 people offering their insight into what the country is to them. Our hope is that seeing all our selections in one place will offer a kaleidoscopic view of what America means today and perhaps make you wonder what your own answers would be. And 250 years into this other greater project, isn't that still what it's all about? A pluribus unum, yes, but America, this country rooted in the past, living in the present, looking forward to the future, has always been greater than the sum of its parts. We have time in this program to look at some of the innovations central to the American identity. We're going to hear now about tech innovations, the advances shaping the American now and paving a path toward the future. Artificial intelligence. I'm fascinated by the ways people increasingly turn to AI to resolve interpersonal conflicts and what it means for our future when a computer is telling us how to talk to one another. That was from Dr. Anna Lemke, psychiatrist and author. US business is leading in implementing AI prototyping tools, driving a return to founder mode, with leaders closer to the creative process and teams adapting with greater speed. That from Whitney Wolf Hurd, founder and CEO of Bumble. The first job humans have already ceded to AI agents is coding. But AI is coming for other jobs too, and quickly. Just as coal, steam, and industrial machinery freed humans from physical labor, but upended much of work and life in the process, there will necessarily be a radical reorganization of society in our near future. From Tracy Chu, founder and software engineer. The artificial intelligence revolution, which I saw coming in 1999, is the most profound change in human performance ever. We have determined how human knowledge is coded, and we will multiply our ability to understand it exponentially. From Ray Kurzweil, futurist and author. Artificial intelligence is the definitive expression of America today, because it reflects both our greatest strength and our greatest test, our unmatched capacity to innovate, and our obligation to decide who innovation is really for. This moment will ultimately be defined not by the technology itself, but by whether we use it to expand access to opportunity. That was from John Hope Bryant, founder of BG Ventures and Operation Hope.
We've long known that food, movement, sleep, stress management, and connection have a profound impact on health. AI's powers of personalization will let us apply this science in powerful new ways. Constant iteration has always been part of the American character, from A More Perfect Union on. Arianna Huffington, founder and CEO of Thrive Global. Now we're looking at specific technology advances. Facial recognition technologies, or FRTs. FRTs are powered by AI systems that compare faces to guess a person's identity. Without public deliberation, they are being integrated into doorbells, smart glasses, storefronts, and schoolyards, showing how easily technologies sold for convenience can shackle us to surveillance. From Joy Boulam-Winnie, computer scientist and author. Voice over IP, or VoIP technology. The core of America is defined by innovation and a commitment to service. I found it a true privilege to facilitate easier communication for communities worldwide. From Marion Croak, Vice President of Engineering at Google and pioneer of modern internet calling. Digital democracy. To navigate an era of exponential technology, America needs, in the parlance of AI, recursively self-improving governance. The technology that captures this moment for me is the digital democracy system pioneered in Taiwan by Audrey Tang. From Aza Raskin, co-founder of the Center for Humane Technology. The bicycle. In the 1890s, the bicycle let women finally go where they wanted on their own. Today, millions of American women are still fighting for what the bicycle once gave them. At 250 years in, that's still the most American question we can ask of any new technology. Will it set people free? By Reshma Saujani, founder of Girls Who Code and Moms First. The comments section. The early internet was built on comment sections, message boards, and online reviews, and we've never gotten over them. The teachings of these early comments sections are with us every day. Fast over correct, outrage over nuance, never admit you're wrong. The future depends on us being better online citizens in the face of algorithms pushing us in the opposite direction. By Gabriel Zevin, author. That's all we have time for today, but there will be more coverage of technologies, art, and places in next week's program from the same July 6th edition of Time magazine. And that completes our readings from the July 6th issue of Time magazine. I'm Shelley Gage Brown. I was also your panel operator and editor today. 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
4: Reckoning, a memoir by Magda Zubanski. Reckoning was published by Text Publishing Company, Melbourne, 2015. Reckoning is read by Evelyn Furstenberg and was recorded in the Melbourne studios of Vision Australia Radio. In episode 10, Magda has continued telling us about both her and her father's involvement in tennis and what it showed about their personalities. We now continue with episode 11, partway through the chapter Fight, Flight, Freeze. That was the year my father gave me a gun, a rifle, a .22. I would fire practice shots into the sloping hill of our big backyard. I loved target practice. One day, Dad took me rabbit hunting, just the two of us. In the unsuitably low-slung Triumph, we drove to a pine forest on the edge of Lake Eildon. Brittle pine needles smothered the forest floor. Nothing lived there except rabbits. The forest was crawling with them, all of them riddled with myxomatosis, which meant they were blind, dying, and in pain. It was a kindness to kill them. My father and I trudged across the slippery pine needles for a few kilometres until we reached a good vantage point on a hill. Look, there, my father pointed. Movement. Signs of bouncing, furry, fluffy life. I raised my rifle, and in the crosshairs, far away, a rabbit was leaping about, never suspecting that these were its last moments. I felt no fellow feeling, no pity. It was a pest that needed to be shot. I was excited and happy to be doing the right thing. As my father had taught me, I took a deep breath and then exhaled half of it. That way I would have enough air in my lungs that my chest would remain steady as I took aim. I was going to be like him, a hunter, a woodsman, a killer. The rabbit stopped going about its life for just a second. It seemed to be making a decision. Slowly, as I had been told, I squeezed the trigger. Don't jerk, squeeze. But I was a kid and the rifle was big. I jerked. The bullet zinged through the air and the rabbit skittered away. Did I get it? Did I get it? I squealed. I wanted to be a good shot. No, you only wounded it. You have to finish it off. Come on. I froze. I did not want to go near the wounded rabbit. Suddenly, it was not a game anymore. Magda, come on. My sense of myself collapsed inwards. I did not know who I was or who I wanted to be. Was I his daughter? Was I capable of being his daughter? I could not move. Magda, don't be silly. The look on my face must have been awful. He softened as best he could. There was a job to be done. Maggie, you can't just leave it like that. That would be cruel. We trudged for an eternity across the burrow-pocked grassland. There was the rabbit. It lay dying, painfully and slowly. Its little head turned, and it looked into my eyes. I saw what I had done, and I burst into tears. The rabbit was a living thing, and I had just killed it. It wasn't vermin, a plague-riddled pest. It was a bunny rabbit, a furry little Peter rabbit, Bugs Bunny, Thumper. It was a creature that wanted to live. By now I was shaking and crying uncontrollably. It was growing dark, and my father was losing patience. Come on, you have to finish it off. I raised my rifle and stood over the bunny, taking aim. The bunny was looking at me. I had to make a choice. I can't do it. Ach, Jesus. My father pulled me aside. Look the other way. I turned my face. There was a loud crack. I knew it was done. I looked round just in time to see the rabbit's head sink to the ground. We sat in the car in silence. On the long road home, the low-slung Triumph hit a bump and the muffler fell off and had to be tied back on with a wire coat hanger. My father never took me hunting again, and he got rid of the Triumph. Sharpies. Everything that mattered happened in 1973, and everything else happened in 1974. David Bowie released Pin-Ups. My mother got her driver's license. I started secondary school. And I hit puberty. Or rather, it hit me, with all the delicacy of a freight train. I woke up one morning and I was a different person. There was a brief moment of pert blossoms and then, boom, boobs, big ones. I felt like a cartoon character. I was henceforth known as the one with the big tits. I wasn't the only thing that was changing. Civilization was on its way to the outer suburbs. Which is to say, the roads were being made. Each home had to pay over $1,000 for the patch of dirt in front of their house to be levelled out and coated in bitumen. Road crews arrived. Bulldozers and graders trampled and gouged the talcum-soft dirt. Surveyors arrived with spirit levels. The soft, fuzzy edges of the road were straightened out, and hard concrete curbs were put in. I hated curbs. Curbs signalled the beginning of the end. We were not country anymore. We were suburbia. Everyone thought this was a good thing, an emblem of progress. Everyone except me. The silvery road to my pale yellow moon was covered in tar and cement. Roads meant cars. They lay sprawled like mangy camp dogs across driveways, nature strips, and front lawns. Highway lanes reproduced themselves in multiples of two. Black bitumen car parks oozed across the landscape like oil spills. And all the way along the Maroondah Highway, on either side, there was an infinity of car yards, their cheery bunting waving in the breeze like the flags of all nations. I loved some of it. It was modern. Ringwood, with its 10-pin bowling and ice rink and car yards, was crazy paved enough for me to be able to pretend I was in a Brady Bunch episode. But in fact, I was living in a wasteland. It was all squat boxes that did a job and nothing more. Bauhaus's bastard child. No surface decoration, no playful embellishments, no fanciful curves or ornamental follies. Just bald tin sheds, flat-faced shops, prefab concrete boxes. fish and chip shops, auto repair joints, electronics resale outlets, unisex hair salons, white goods warehouses. Croydon in 1973 had become a desolate, violent outpost. It was this wasteland that gave birth to the Sharpie gangs of Melbourne. Back then, a Sharpie was not a felt-tip pen. A Sharpie was a locally grown version of a skinhead. Their dress code was stricter than a naval uniform. Tight clothes, block-toed shoes. The haircut was a cross between a mullet and a skinhead, and in those days, shaved heads were scary. They conveyed a message of primeval menace. They were the badge of the sociopath. The weirdest thing of all was Sharpie dancing. I have no idea where it came from. It was animalistic and sexually provocative. The nuns forbade it at school dances. The shoulders were hunched and the arms pistoned up and down in front of your chest as if you were trying to punch yourself in the chin. The head, jaw stuck out, jutted back and forth like a lithium-induced tick. The knees were bent and flapped in and out like wings going nowhere. Years later, I created a character called Michelle Grogan, who parodied that dancing with her silent partner, Ferret. I knew of the notorious Sharpie gangs. Everyone did. They were the Mongol hordes of the suburban train lines. Tales circulated of their unprovoked cruelty, the reign of terror they imposed. And public transport became the locus of fear, the means by which they created and maintained their empire. Many of the gangs associated themselves with a particular train station. There were the Croydie Boys, the Ringwood Sharps, the Mentone Sharps, the Geordie Boys. Ringwood Railway Station was the epicentre in our region, a place synonymous with fear and loathing. My brother Chris had told me how he and a few friends had once come upon a gang of a dozen Sharpies beating up one defenceless guy. He was lying on the ground as the leader of the gang jumped up and down on his stomach. As soon as my brother and his friends got close, the Sharpies scattered like roaches. Chris and his mates piled the poor guy into a car and took him to hospital, where he was treated for a broken pelvis. Sharpie violence was a peculiarly Australian form of violence. It was apolitical and ahistorical. It had no objective. It was not a working class movement that sought better conditions for itself, nor was it self-consciously iconoclastic like British punk. Its creed was pure, simple, mindless violence. Our home life was as desolate as the suburban wasteland that surrounded it. 5 years after Dad got cancer, he was given the all clear. No announcement was made. He just stopped going for checkups. But the impact of his illness had atomized my family in slow motion. We each floated off and shrank into our own tiny universe, determined by our interests, talents, and obsessions. For Chris, it was cars. In his late teens, Chris decided to build his own Clubman sports car from scratch. It arrived in parts, and through sheer force of personal power and technical skill, my brother commandeered the garage. The family Kingswood, which had replaced the Triumph, was relegated to the bottom of the drive. All weekend, every weekend, Chris would rev the million horsepower engine, its deafening roar fueled by his bottomless rage at my father. Occasionally, Dad would hover near, awestruck and intimidated by my brother's mechanical virtuosity. Sometimes Chris allowed my father to hand him a spanner. Sometimes I would even venture down, but he had no interest in a little brat like me, as the increased volume of the throttle testified. For my father, of course, it continued to be tennis. More and more, his weekends were spent at the tennis club, until eventually it became all weekend, every weekend. My mother slept every day for hours and hours. We didn't know why. She slept so heavily that not even the roar of Chris's sports car could rouse her. She slept like she was, as she put it, dead to the world, and began to suffer from vague, debilitating nerve ailments, like the non-specific neurasthenia that had kept her father in hospital for years after the war, what we would now call anxiety and depression. No one knew what to do, certainly not my father. My mother was shipwrecked and foundering on his adamantine shores. He was not kind about her weakness. It spoke too loudly to his own gentle heart, lying dormant inside the armour of the assassin, sure to break if ever fully awakened. Drowning in menopausal hormones and despair, my mother began to worry that he was having an affair. There were bitter arguments. The paper-thin walls of brick veneer homes keep no secrets. Alone in the realm of my adolescent bedroom, all I could hear was oaths and curses. Soon my father began to use me as a kind of chaperone, a witness to his innocence. He wasn't having an affair. His desire wasn't for other women. It was for sport, the least problematic relationship of his life. And now my father stopped speaking to my sister. Ever since she announced that she was leaving home to go flatting, he had sent her to the Polish equivalent of Coventry, Siberia. A lonely place, and cold. I was 11. My sister was 21. I adored Barb, and my father's treatment of her upset me. My sister was from the age of Aquarius, which is in fact her star sign. She was like a rare woodland creature. Grass and flowers sprang up where she walked. She was my oasis of sanity, the one I turned to when I had awkward questions about school or boys or sex. With the age difference, it was like having a young groovy mum. She was the one who gave me the talk. And now she was leaving home. She had a job in the city, as a secretary. Before she left, when she was doing her stenography course, I'd pleaded with her to teach me shorthand. I used to stare at the indecipherable squiggles in her steno and shorthand notebook. I loved the idea of a secret language. I would fall asleep to the clackety tap of the typewriter keys as she practiced, getting her speed up to 130 words per minute. Chris helped her load up a trailer of her things. Jonathan Livingston Seagull was crammed into an old waxed cardboard fruit box alongside Hermann Hesse and Solzhenitsyn's The Gulag Archipelago. Milk crates were filled with vinyl records, their sleeves splashed with psychedelic, acid-inspired cover art. Her groovy clothes were in her suitcase. And she drove away. I went a few times to visit her at her flat in South Yarra. I had rarely ventured this close to the city before. I loved the ornate Victorian buildings with their tessellated verandas and wrought iron balconies. The mock Tudor shops on Toorak Road reminded me of England. Barb bought a motorbike, and every week she would ride the 30 kilometres from town to visit us. But the tyranny of distance prevailed, and her visits grew less and less frequent. I felt terribly alone. But soon I had other, more pressing worries. I was being sent away to a convent. All of my best friends from school and tennis were going to Croydon High, so I desperately wanted to go too. Both my brother and sister had been there. But at that time, Croydon High had a scary reputation. Sharpie culture had infiltrated. There were rumours that a student had been viciously attacked in the high school grounds. A gang of girls had pinned her down, and the leader had scraped a metal tail comb across the girl's cheek because she was too pretty. I still wanted to go there, but my report card sealed my fate. My grades were too good. My sixth grade teacher pulled my father aside at a parent-teacher meeting and told him bluntly, "Get her out of here." My father informed me on the way to tennis that I was enrolled to sit the entrance exam at Siena Convent, the same school Isabella was at. "I would have given anything to have the opportunities you have, Magda. You are lucky. You are smarter than me. It is a sin to waste the God-given gift of a good brain." I wanted to protest, but I sat in stony silence for the rest of the journey, crushed by his reasonableness. Siena Convent was miles away. I would have to leave home with Dad at 6:30 a.m., get a lift to the station, then catch two trains and a tram, or walk for half an hour, in order to beat the bell at 8:30. I would not get back to Croydon Station until 5 p.m, and then I would have to wait until Dad picked me up on the way home from work. There was only one other girl who lived as far out as me, and she was in sixth form. This meant that except for limited tennis practice, there could be no socialising on weeknights. School friends would not be able to come over and hang in any casual way. Like a major expedition, everything had to be prearranged weeks in advance so they could sleep over. I was not a boarder, but not like a normal day girl either. This was banishment. There was no other word for it. First, though, I would have to pass the entrance exam. The school was on Riversdale Road, on top of the hill. Opposite stood St. Dominic's Church, its large blue-grey neo-Gothic spire looming over middle-class Camberwell. As we drove up, I realised it was a different world. I knew this was a great opportunity, and I knew that part of me wanted this. But there were powerful reasons not to want it, too. A nun fluttered silently along the row of battered wooden desks and set the exam paper face down in front of me. This piece of paper would determine my life. All I had to do was fail, and I would be free to follow my heart to Croydon High. I looked around at the other girls, their heads bent diligently over their papers. I picked up my pen. I started to write. At the end of the exam, I handed in my work. And then we waited for the results. I passed my entrance exam and was accepted to Siena. My dalliance with the idea of failing was brief. I knew my father was right. But I felt crushed by the feeling that I was just an extension of him, there to live his unlived dreams. More than that, I was there to live Poland's unlived dreams. There was the illusion of freedom, but it was just that. Scores had to be settled, the ledger balanced. Wrong, terrible wrong, had to be righted. My life and achievements were not mine alone. Uniforms were compulsory at Siena. I was secretly thrilled, even though it was an appalling colour, rust brown and forest green. Siena was not one of Melbourne's grander convent schools. The rather cramped grounds were nothing like the sprawling botanical showpieces of Genazzano or Star of the Sea. The front was bordered by a wrought iron fence. All was presided over by the cream brick convent built, according to my old yearbook, in 1939 and designed by the architect Mr. Ajabiti in the Italian style. Many of the girls already knew one another from Catholic primary school. I knew no one except Isabella. But I soon made some new friends, Sharon Pesavento and Nikki Worth. There were lots of girls at Siena with names as weird as mine. There were Italian girls and Dutch girls, and of course the Irish. There were even Jewish girls. Compared to North Croydon Primary, Siena was a veritable melting pot. I hated to admit it, but I enjoyed convent school. I was talkative and earnest, a goody-two-shoes. Those qualities got me elected in Year 7 to the Student Representative Council. I was the golden girl. It was as if I had rolled off a factory conveyor belt perfectly formed into exactly what I was supposed to be. Then one day Mum awoke from her slumbers and announced that she was going to get her driver's license. She was no longer content to be trapped at the top of a lonely hill, waiting for my father to drive her into Croydon at his convenience. She would damn well drive herself. She would go where she liked, when she liked. Like dominoes, other changes followed rapidly. She got new teeth. She read my sister's copy of The Female Eunuch, and the second wave of feminism churned the waters around us. Mum announced that she had found a job. She would be working away from home as a live-in nanny, a kind of Mrs. Doubtfire. For up to 6 weeks at a time, my mother would leave, and I would be home alone with my monosyllabic brother and tennis-obsessed father. My competence, my biddable reliability, had once again doomed me to self-sufficiency. My parents were self-absorbed in the same way a drowning man is. They made sure that I was all right, and then tried to save themselves. It was painful, and I was angry with them. But this quickly cooled and hardened into indifference. They toyed with the idea of getting a built-in pool, I suspect to mollify me. I told them not to bother. We managed reasonably well without my mother. My father was clean and efficient. Cooking was basic. Truth be told, I was relieved she was away. In the hormonal stormfront created by my puberty and her menopause, there was little peace between us. My parents were going through a difficult phase. I wanted them to separate. When they were bickering, I would sneer, "Why don't you just get a divorce?" But despite everything, despite my efforts, they stayed together. There was a deep and invisible love that existed between them that I could neither see nor understand. Do children ever really understand their parents' marriage? Their love was not showy or cutesy or demonstrative. It was inexorable, like the push of the continental plates towards one another. We would go and visit my mother at her job. She kept house for a family of six in Ivanhoe, half an hour's drive away. I felt a certain pride tinged with envy as I saw how prized my mother was by these strangers. They loved her accent. It made her strictness and sharpness charming. She was a character. They loved her sense of humour. They loved

0: frequently endured the humiliation of leaving a shop or a restaurant because the place was not clean enough. And that brings an end to episode 11 of Reckoning, a Memoir by Magda Zubanski. Reckoning was published by Text Publishing Company, Melbourne, 2015. Reckoning is read by Evelyn Furstenberg and was recorded in the Melbourne studios of Vision Australia Radio.
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6: ISIS Audiobooks presents an unabridged recording of Only Time Will Tell, written by Jeffrey Archer and read by Roger Allam and Amelia Fox. 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
7: Maisie didn't give Mr. Frampton another thought until she'd finished serving her last customer. She then exchanged a pinafore for her old coat. Miss Tilly watched through the window as Maisie set off in the direction of the Royal Hotel. She felt a little anxious, but wasn't sure why. Although Maisie had never been in the Royal before, she knew it had the reputation of being one of the best-run hotels in the West Country, and the chance to see it from the inside was one of the reasons she'd agreed to see Mr. Frampton. She stood on the opposite pavement and watched as customers pushed their way through the revolving doors. She'd never seen anything quite like them, and only when she felt confident she'd got the hang of how they worked did she cross the road and step inside. She pushed a little too hard and found herself propelled into the foyer more quickly than she'd anticipated. Maisie looked around and spotted Mr. Frampton sitting alone in a quiet alcove in the corner of the foyer. She walked across to join him. He immediately rose from his place, shook hands with her, and waited until she had taken the seat opposite him. "Can I order you a coffee, Mrs. Clifton?" he asked, and before she could reply he added, "I should warn you, it's not in the same class as Tilly's." "No, thank you, Mr. Frampton," said Maisie, whose only interest was to find out why he wanted to see her. Mr. Frampton took his time lighting a cigarette, then inhaled deeply. "Mrs. Clifton," he began as he placed the cigarette on the ashtray, "you cannot have failed to notice that I have recently become a regular customer at Tilly's." Maisie nodded. "I have to confess that my only reason for visiting the cafe was you." Maisie had her well-prepared amorous suitor line ready for just as soon as he stopped talking. "In all the years I've been in the hotel trade," he continued, "I've never seen anyone do their job more efficiently than you." I only wish that every waitress in

0: this hotel was of your caliber.
1: I've been well trained, said Maisie. So have the other four waitresses in that tea shop, but none of them has your flair.
0: I'm flattered, Mr. Frampton, but were you telling...
1: I am the general manager of this hotel, he said, and I'd like you to take charge of our coffee room, which is known as the Palm Court. As you can see, he waved a hand expansively, we have about 100 covers, but less than a third of the places are regularly occupied. That's not exactly a worthwhile return on the company's investment. No doubt that would change if you were to take over. I believe I can make it worth your while.
0: Maisie didn't interrupt him.
1: I can't see why your hours should differ greatly from those of your current employment. I'd be willing to pay you £5 a week, and all the tips earned by the waitresses in the Palm Court would be split 50-50 with you. If you were able to build up the clientele, that could prove very remunerative. And then
0: But I couldn't think of leaving Miss Tilly, interrupted Maisie. She's been so good to me over the past 6 years.
1: I fully appreciate your feelings, Mrs. Clifton. Indeed, I would have been disappointed if that had not been your immediate response. Loyalty is a trait I greatly admire. However, you must not only consider your own future, but also your son's, should he take up the offer of a choral scholarship to St. Bede's. Maisie was speechless.
0: When Maisie finished work that evening, she found Eddie sitting in his car outside the tea shop, waiting for her. She noticed that he didn't jump out to open the passenger door this time.
1: "So, where are you taking me?" she asked, as she climbed in beside him.
2: "It's a surprise," said Eddie as he pressed the starter. "But I don't think you'll be disappointed."
0: He pushed the gear lever into first and headed towards a part of the city that Maisie hadn't visited before. A few minutes later, he drove into a side alley and came to a halt outside a large oak door below a neon sign that announced in glowing red letters, "Eddie's Nightclub."
1: "This is yours?" asked Maisie.
2: "Every square inch," said Eddie proudly. "Come inside and see for yourself."
0: He leapt out of the car, opened the front door, and led Maisie inside.
2: "This used to be a granary," he explained as he took her down a narrow wooden staircase. "But now that ships can no longer sail this far up the river, the company's had to move, so I was able to pick up their lease for a very reasonable price."
0: Maisie entered a large, dimly lit room. It was some time before her eyes had adjusted well enough to take it all in. There were half a dozen men sitting on high leather stools drinking at the bar, and almost as many waitresses fluttering around them. The wall behind the bar consisted of a vast mirror, giving the impression the room was far larger than it actually was. At the center was a dance floor, surrounded by plush velvet banquettes, that would just about seat two people. At the far end was a small stage with a piano, double bass, a set of drums, and several music stands.
1: Eddie took a seat at the bar.
2: "Looking around the room," he said, "this is why I've been spending so much time in America. Speakeasies like this are springing up all over New York and Chicago. They're making a fortune."
1: He lit a cigar.
2: "And I promise you, there won't be anything else like this in Bristol, that's for sure."
1: "That's for sure," Maisie repeated as she joined him at the bar, but didn't attempt to climb up onto one of the high stools.
2: "What's your poison, doll?" said Eddie, in what he imagined to be an American accent.
1: "I don't drink," Maisie reminded him.
2: "That's one of the reasons I chose you."
1: "Chose me?"
2: "Sure. You'd be the ideal person to take charge of the cocktail waitresses. Not only would I pay you £6 a week, but if the place takes off, the tips alone would be more than you could ever hope to earn at Tilly's."
1: "Would I be expected to dress like that?" asked Maisie, pointing to one of the waitresses who was wearing an off-the-shoulder red blouse and a tight-fitting black skirt that barely covered her knees.
0: It amused Maisie that they were the same colours as the St. Bede's uniform.
1: "Why not? You're a great-looking broad, and the punters will pay good money to be served by someone like you. You'll get the odd proposition, of course, but I feel sure you can handle that."
0: "What's the point of a dance floor if it's a men-only club?"
1: "Another idea I picked up from the States," said Eddie. "If you want to dance with one of the cocktail waitresses, it'll cost you."
0: "And what else does that cost include?"
1: "That's up to them," said Eddie, with a shrug of the shoulders. "So long as it doesn't take place on the premises, nothing to do with me," he added, laughing a little too loudly.
0: Maisie didn't laugh.
1: "So what do you think?" he asked.
0: "I think I'd better be getting home," said Maisie. "I didn't have time to let Harry know I'd be late."
1: "Whatever you say, honey," said Eddie. He draped an arm around her shoulder and led her out of the bar and back up the stairs.
0: As he drove her to Stillhouse Lane, he told Maisie about his plans for the future.
1: "I've already got my eye on a second sight," he said excitedly, "so the sky's the limit."
0: "The sky's the limit," Maisie repeated as they drew up outside number 27. Maisie jumped out of the car and walked quickly to the front door.
1: "So, will you need a few days to think it over?" said Eddie, chasing after her.
0: "No, thank you, Eddie," said Maisie without hesitation. "I've already made up my mind," she added, taking a key out of her handbag. Eddie grinned and put an arm around her.
1: "I didn't think it would be a difficult decision for you to make."
0: Maisie removed the arm, smiled sweetly, and said,
1: "It's kind of you to consider me, honey, but I think I'll stick to serving coffee."
0: She opened her front door before adding, "But thanks for asking."
1: "Anything you say, doll. But if you change your mind, my door is always open."
0: Maisie closed the door behind her.
2: Chapter 14. Maisie finally settled on the one person she felt she could seek advice from. She decided to turn up at the docks unannounced and hope he'd be around when she knocked on his door. She didn't tell either Stan or Harry who she was visiting. One of them would try to stop her, while the other would feel she'd betrayed a confidence. Maisie waited until her day off, and once she had dropped Harry at school, she took a tram to the dockyard. She had chosen her time carefully. Late morning, when he was still likely to be in his office, while Stan would be fully occupied loading or unloading cargo at the other end of the dock. Maisie told the man on the gate that she'd come to apply for a job as a cleaner. He pointed indifferently towards the red brick building and still didn't remember her. As she walked towards Barrington House, Maisie looked up at the windows on the fifth floor and wondered which office was his. She recalled her encounter with Mrs. Nettles and the way she had been shown the door the moment she mentioned her name. Now Maisie not only had a job she enjoyed and where she was respected, but she'd had two other offers in the past few days. She didn't give Mrs. Nettles another thought as she walked straight past the building and continued along the quayside. Maisie didn't slacken her pace until she could see his home. She found it hard to believe that anyone could possibly live in a railway carriage, and began to wonder if she'd made a dreadful mistake. Had Harry's stories of a dining room, a bedroom, and even a library been exaggerated?
1: "You can't stop now you've come this far, Maisie Clifton," she told herself,
0: and knocked boldly on the carriage door.
3: "Come in, Mrs. Clifton," said a gentle voice.
0: Maisie opened the door to find an old man sitting in a comfortable seat, with books and other possessions scattered around him. She was surprised how clean the carriage was, and realized that, despite Stan's claims, it was she, and not old Jack, who lived in third class. Stan had perpetuated a myth that had been ignored when viewed through the eyes of an unprejudiced child. Old Jack immediately rose from his place and beckoned her towards the seat opposite. You'll have come to see me about young Harry, no doubt.
3: Yes, Mr. Tarr, she replied.
0: Let me guess, he said. You can't make up your mind whether he should go to St. Bede's or remain at Merriwood Elementary.
3: How could you possibly know that? Asked Maisie.
0: Because I've been considering the same problem for the past month, said old Jack.
3: So what do you think he should do?
0: I think that despite the many difficulties he will undoubtedly face at St. Bede's, if he doesn't take this opportunity, he could well spend the rest of his life regretting it.
3: Perhaps he won't win a scholarship, and the decision will be taken out of our hands.
0: The decision was taken out of our hands, said old Jack, the moment Mr. Frobisher heard young Harry sing.
3: But I have a feeling that wasn't the only reason you came to see me.
0: Maisie was beginning to understand why Harry admired this man so much.
3: You're quite right, Mr. Tarr. I need your advice on another matter.
0: Your son calls me Jack, except when he's cross with me. Then he calls me Old Jack.
3: Maisie smiled. I'd been worried that even if he did win a scholarship, I wasn't earning enough for Harry to have all the little extras that the other boys at a school like St. Bede's take for granted. But fortunately, I've just been offered another job which would mean more money.
0: And you're worried about how Miss Tilly will react when you tell her you're thinking of leaving.
3: You know Miss Tilly?
0: No, but Harry has spoken of her many times. She's clearly from the same mould as Miss Munday, and let me assure you, that's a limited edition. There's no need for you to concern yourself.
3: I don't understand, said Maisie.
0: Allow me to explain, said old Jack.
3: Miss Munday has already invested a great deal of her time and expertise in making sure that Harry not only wins a scholarship to St. Bede's, but, far more important, goes on to prove himself worthy of it. My bet is that she will have discussed every possible eventuality with her closest friend, who just happens to be Miss Tilly. So when you tell her about the new job, you may well find it doesn't come as a complete surprise.
0: Thank you, Jack, said Maisie. How lucky Harry is to have you as a friend.
3: The father he never knew, she said softly.
0: That is the nicest compliment I've received for a good many years, said old Jack. I'm only sorry that he lost his father in such tragic circumstances.
3: Do you know how my husband died?
0: Yes, I do, replied old Jack, aware that he should never have raised the subject. He quickly added, but only because Harry told me.
3: What did he tell you?
0: Asked Maisie anxiously.
3: That his father was killed in the war.
0: But you know that's not true, said Maisie.
3: Yes, I do, said old Jack, and I suspect Harry also knows his father couldn't have died in the war.
0: Then why doesn't he say so?
3: He probably thinks there's something you don't want to tell him.
0: But I don't know the truth myself, admitted Maisie.
3: Old Jack didn't comment.
0: Maisie walked slowly home, one question answered, another still unresolved. Even so, she wasn't in any doubt that old Jack could be added to the list of people who knew the truth about what had happened to her husband. Old Jack turned out to be right about Miss Tilly, because when Maisie told her about Mr. Frampton's offer, she couldn't have been more supportive and understanding.
3: "We'll all miss you," she said, "and frankly, the Royal is lucky to have you."
0: "How can I begin to thank you for all you've done for me over the years?" said Maisie.
3: "It's Harry who should be thanking you," said Miss Tilly, "and I suspect it will only be a matter of time before he realizes that."
0: Maisie started her new job a month later, and it didn't take her long to discover why the Palm Court was never more than a third full. The waitresses regarded their work simply as a job, unlike Miss Tilly, who considered it to be a vocation. They never bothered to remember the customers' names or their favourite tables. Worse, the coffee was often cold by the time it was served, and the cakes were left to go stale until someone bought them. Maisie wasn't surprised they didn't get any tips. They didn't deserve them. After another month, she began to realize just how much Miss Tilly had taught her. After 3 months, Maisie had replaced 5 of the 7 waitresses without having to recruit anyone from Tilly's. She had also ordered smart new uniforms for all her staff, along with new plates, cups and saucers, and even more important, changed her coffee supplier and her cake maker. That was something she was willing to steal from Miss Tilly. "You're costing me a lot of money, Maisie," said Mr. Frampton when another stack of bills landed on his desk. "Try not to forget what I said about return on investment." "Give me another 6 months, Mr. Frampton, and you'll see the results." Although Maisie worked night and day, she always found time to drop Harry off at school in the morning and pick him up in the afternoon. But she warned Mr. Frampton that there would be one day when she wouldn't be on time for work. When she told him why, he gave her the whole day off. Just before they left the house, Maisie checked herself in the mirror. She was dressed in her Sunday best, but not going to church. She smiled down at her son, who looked so smart in his new red and black school uniform. Even so, she felt a little self-conscious as they waited at the tram stop. "2 to Park Street," she told the Clippy when the number 11 pulled away. She was unable to hide her pride when she noticed him taking a closer look at Harry. It only convinced Maisie that she had made the right decision. When they reached their stop, Harry refused to let his mum carry his suitcase. Maisie held on to his hand as they walked slowly up the hill towards the school, not sure which one of them was more nervous. She couldn't take her eyes off the hansom cabs and chauffeur-driven cars that were dropping off other boys for their first day of term. She only hoped that Harry would be able to find at least one friend among them. After all, some of the nannies were better dressed than she was. Harry began to slow down as they got nearer the school gates. Maisie could sense his discomfort, or was it just fear of the unknown? "I'll leave you now," she said, and bent down to kiss him. "Good luck, Harry. Make us all proud of you." "Goodbye, Mum." As she watched him walk away, Maisie noticed that someone else appeared to be taking an interest in Harry Clifton. Chapter 15. Maisie would never forget the first time she had to turn away a customer. "I'm sure there will be a table available in a few minutes, sir." She prided herself on the fact that once a customer had paid the bill, her staff could clear the table, replace the cloth, and have it relaid and ready for the next guest within 5 minutes. The Palm Court quickly became so popular that Maisie had to keep a couple of tables permanently reserved, just in case one of her regulars turned up unexpectedly. She was a little embarrassed that some of her old customers from Tilly's had begun to migrate to the Palm Court, not least dear old Mr. Craddock, who remembered Harry from his paper round. She considered it an even greater compliment when Miss Tilly herself began to drop in for a morning coffee. "Just checking on the opposition," she said. "By the way, Maisie, this coffee is superb." "So it should be," Maisie replied. "It's yours." Eddie Atkins also came in from time to time, and if the size of his cigars, not to mention his waistline, was anything to go by, the sky must still have been the limit. Although he was friendly, he never asked Maisie out, but he did regularly remind her that his door was always open. Not that Maisie didn't have a string of admirers she occasionally allowed to take her out in the evening. Maybe to dinner at a fashionable restaurant. Sometimes a visit to the Old Vic or the cinema, especially if a Greta Garbo film was playing. But when they parted at the end of the evening,
3: She allowed none of them more than a peck on the cheek before returning home. At least, not until she met Patrick Casey, who proved that the charm of the Irish was not just a cliché. When Patrick first walked into the Palm Court, hers wasn't the only head that turned to take a closer look. He was a shade over 6 foot, with wavy dark hair and the build of an athlete. That would have been enough for most women, but it was the smile that captivated Maisie, as she suspected it had many others. Patrick told her he was in finance, but then Eddie had said he was in the entertainment business. His work brought him to Bristol once or twice a month, when Maisie would allow him to take her to dinner, the theatre or the cinema, and occasionally she even broke her golden rule and didn't take the last tram back to Stillhouse Lane. She wouldn't have been surprised to discover that Patrick had a wife and half a dozen offspring back at home in Cork, although he swore, hand on heart, that he was a bachelor. Whenever Mr. Holcombe dropped into the Palm Court, Maisie would guide him to a table in the far corner of the room that was partly obscured by a large pillar and was shunned by her regulars. But its privacy allowed her to bring him up to date on how Harry was getting on. Today, he seemed more interested in the future than the past and asked, "Have you decided what Harry will do once he leaves St. Bede's?" "I haven't given it much thought," Maisie admitted. "After all, it's not for some time." "It's soon enough," said Mr. Holcombe, "and I can't believe you'll want him to return to Merriwood Elementary." "No, I don't," said Maisie firmly. "But what choice is there?" "Harry says he'd like to go to Bristol Grammar School, but if he fails to win a scholarship, he's worried that you won't be able to afford the fees." "That won't be a problem," Maisie assured him. "With my present pay, combined with the tips, no one need know his mother is a waitress." "Some waitress," said Mr. Holcombe, looking around the packed room. "I'm only surprised you haven't opened your own place." Maisie laughed, and didn't give it another thought until she had an unexpected visit from Miss Tilly. Maisie attended matins at St. Mary Redcliffe every Sunday, so she could hear her son sing. Miss Munday had warned her that it wouldn't be much longer before Harry's voice broke, and she mustn't assume that a few weeks later he'd be singing tenor solos. Maisie tried to concentrate on the canon's sermon that Sunday morning, but found her mind drifting. She glanced across the aisle to see Mr. and Mrs. Barrington sitting with their son Giles and two young girls, who she assumed must be their daughters, but whose names she didn't know. Maisie had been surprised when Harry told her that Giles Barrington was his closest friend. Nothing more than a coincidence of the alphabet had put them together in the first place, he'd said. She hoped it would never become necessary for her to tell him that Giles might be more than just a good friend. Maisie often wished she could do more to help Harry with his efforts to win a scholarship to Bristol Grammar School. Although Miss Tilly had taught her how to read a menu, add and subtract, and even write a few simple words, just the thought of what Harry must be putting himself through filled her with trepidation. Miss Munday boosted Maisie's confidence by continually reminding her that Harry would never have got this far if she hadn't been willing to make so many sacrifices. "And in any case," she added, "you're every bit as clever as Harry. You just haven't been given the same opportunities." Mr. Holcombe kept her informed on what he described as the timing, and as the date of the examination drew nearer, Maisie became just as nervous as the candidate. She realized the truth of one of old Jack's remarks, that often the onlooker suffers even more than the participant.

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5: God called Joshua to step up and assume the challenging leadership position of Moses. 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
6: Every single one of us, like Joshua, we are all standing at the threshold of a great work. And the work that God did in the Old Testament, He did through the prophets and the priests. But in the New Testament, because all the believers are prophets and priests according to the Word of God, therefore, it is the call of God upon your life to do what only you can do.
5: In preparation for the death of Moses, God enlisted Joshua to assume Moses' role as Israel's leader. It was a huge step of faith for Joshua, even though God had taken Joshua through a long season of preparation before this difficult time. Hello and welcome to Leading the Way with Dr. Michael Youssef. As Dr. Youssef begins today, looking at the story of Joshua, keep in mind it's also a story of you. God has called you for a special purpose, and like Joshua, you might be saying to God something like, "You want me to do what?" In this episode, Dr. Youssef takes you into Joshua chapter 1 and Joshua's call to stand in leadership. It's also a challenge for you to step up and take on what God has ahead for your life, no matter what that may be. Let's listen together as Dr. Youssef begins today's Leading the Way.
6: Today I'm beginning a new series of messages entitled, "You Want Me to Do What?" And that series of messages come from the book of Joshua. Some of you know this, some of you don't. When I begin a new series of messages, I always go to my colleagues when we meet on Wednesdays, and I say, "This is what I'm thinking. Here's what God laying on my heart." And I invite them to help me come up with a title. Those guys are extremely creative. They really are. And so we were doing the same thing about this series of messages. I told them how and what God is laying on my heart, and so many ideas were coming up for a title. Until one of our colleagues, who shall remain nameless, he came up with this title. He said, "You want me to do what?" I said, "That's it. That is exactly it. For I am convinced that that's exactly how Joshua reacted when God said to him, 'I want you to take the Israelites and cross the Jordan into Jericho and beyond.'" And heaven knows how many times I looked up to heaven and I said to the Lord, "You want me to do what?" And I'm convinced that when you get challenged in thinking of your position in Christ and you call the call of God upon your life, I'm sure some of you are going to say, "You want me to do what?" Well, the first thing that God wants you to do is to step up. That's the first thing He wants you to do. Listen to me. Every single one of us, like Joshua, we are all standing at the threshold of a great work. And the work that God did in the Old Testament, He did through the prophets and the priests. But in the New Testament, because all the believers are prophets and priests according to the Word of God, therefore, it is the call of God upon your life to do what only you can do. Every single person here is called of God, and no one can say, that's not me. That's not me. Because Joshua's task is your task. Joshua's call is your call. Joshua's leadership is your leadership. But listen, whenever God calls you to work, which He is calling you today, He will always, always, always, always will give you encouragement along the way. All the encouragement that you need from the Word of God. You will see here three times in just few verses, three times, God encouraged Joshua. We say, why is that? Well, you imagine Joshua facing this fortified city, this fortified town, and realizing that it's an impossibility. And for you, you might not be standing in front of a fortified city wall, but you may be standing before a colleague who has no time for Christ or even interested in salvation. It may be a person who has a hard heart. It may be a person who is crusty on the outside, but absolutely desperate on the inside. It may be a person who may be self-sufficient on the outside, but on the inside, he or she is fearful, and they desperately in need of somebody to give them hope. And Joshua was facing a fortified city. And we may be facing varieties of Jerichos in every office, in every factory, in every environment you live in. In fact, when Joshua was to step up and do the work that God called him to do, it was a time of crisis. It was a time of opposition. It was a time of indifference. It was a time of confusion and upheaval. It was a time of a powerful enemy from the outside, and there was moral decline on the inside. And if you do not believe that we live in one of those times, you must be living in another planet. On the outside, there are terrorists who are committed on the destruction of Western economic system. There are terrorists who are convinced themselves of the rightness of their cause, and they love death more than we love life. We have terrorists who are constantly plotting and planning and believing that sooner or later they'll bring us to our knees. That's on the outside. And on the inside, we have more and more people who living in a culture that loves ease and comfort. More and more people who have opted for easy believism. More and more people who are turning away from the truth. More and more people who have exchanged intellectual rigor and thinking for shallow emotions. We have more and more people who prefer to live by what they feel is right than what is right. Listen to what one of our cultural analysts have said about the 21st century Western culture. He said they have graduated from Enlightenment ideology and are more peer-driven, feeling-driven, and right-brained than their forebears. They are increasingly new barbarians. They lack refinement or class. And their lives are often out of control. They are increasingly exploring worldview options from astrology to Zen. And they are often looking in the wrong places to make sense of their lives and find their soul's true home. And we have a culture that is filled with desperate people. And in the midst of this, the world is crying for few who are committed few who are courageous, few who know the power of their eternal inheritance, few who are ready to give hope to those who are in despair, few who love God and His Word more than their comfort, and those few are found in this church today. That is all of you. All of you. The book of Joshua opens with the following words. Very interesting. Moses is dead. Moses is dead, and now it's time for Joshua to step up. And I thought about it, and I said, in many ways, I can truthfully say to you that the day in which the clergy and the evangelists and the ministers have done the work of evangelizing is gone. That the day in which people would listen to evangelists and clergy and preachers have gone. And that the only difference that's going to be made in the world today is going to be made by you and you and you, wherever you may be. Amen. Whether you're a school teacher, whether you're a homemaker, whether you're a student, whether you're a healthcare giver, whether you're a lawyer, whether you're an engineer, whether you are in the real estate business, whether you're in the computer business, whether you're an office worker, whether you're in neighborhood clubs, wherever you might be, whether the police officers or firemen or whatever, factory worker, wherever you are, the old days are dead. And this is a new day. Let me stop here. Some of you said, well, I feel inadequate, and this is not for me. I can't do this. Some of you are saying, you want me to? Someone said, man, I just come to church. I want my needs met. I don't want to be challenged to be a minister in my office and in my work, whatever, in my workplace. I just want to be. Let me tell you something. When Jesus uttered those holy, sacred words and said, seek ye first the kingdom of God and His righteousness, and all these things will be added to you. He was telling every one of us that when you turn your heart toward His call on your life, when you turn your heart toward what is dear to His heart, He's going to meet all of your needs. Amen. You give Him yourself and He will meet all of your needs in His riches in Christ Jesus. So listen to me. Being a witness for Christ at work, telling of how Christ saved you, telling about how Christ forgave your sins in whatever environment you find yourself, is the key to discovering that all of your needs are already met and you just haven't seen it yet. I'm convinced that Joshua's heart probably skipped a few beats when God said, okay, Moses is dead, now your turn. And that is why, as I said to you, three times in few verses, God had to say it three times. I am personally convinced that Joshua was very contented and very satisfied to live under the shadow of Moses. I really do. And many of you are contented with the fact that the ministry staff will do the work of the ministry, and that's not for you. That the ministry staff are going to do the work of the Lord. But here's the reality, my friend. The work of the Lord will not be accomplished until every one of you see yourself as Joshua. And you begin by doing what? Stepping up. Hear me right on this one. You have been and you will continue to be equipped. You have been and you will continue to be encouraged. You have been and you will continue to be ministered to and served in every way by all the equippers, the staff members. You have been and you will continue to be grounded in the Word of God. That's never going to change. To those of you who still feel inadequate, those of you who feel like Joshua, looking at the fortified city, and said, I haven't even told my co-workers that I'm a Christian yet. Man, I have got that fortified city. I haven't even witnessed to Christ yet. I haven't even told people I go to church yet. And you're looking at that fortified city that you're facing. Those of you who are like Joshua looking at the river and they say, how am I going to go across the deep waters? I can imagine what went through his mind at the time. Honestly, I can just imagine. Here they are, a young nation. They've just been out of slavery, been living in the desert, and they're facing this mighty ancient civilization with a great army, giants as they called them when they spied the land. I can imagine here they are, tent dwellers, and then they're looking up at these walls of Jericho, fortified stone walls with mighty gates. I can only imagine how their heart was pounding at the call of God. But just as Joshua had God's provision, so will you. All he's asking you to do is what?
7: Step up.
6: I was thinking about this, and I remember this story about Henry Morehouse. Henry Morehouse had a daughter who was paralyzed from the waist down, and that always weighed very heavy on him. And one day he came home, and he came into the house, and he saw his daughter, and he kissed her, and he said, "Honey, where's Mom? I have a parcel for her." And the little girl said, "Well, Mom is upstairs." "Oh, but Daddy, can I give her the parcel?" And he thought for a minute, and he said, "Minnie, you can't even carry yourself upstairs. How are you going to carry the parcel?" With a smile on her face, she said, "Daddy, I'll carry the parcel, but you'll carry me." Beloved, I want to tell you something. That's exactly what God will do when you step up. He's going to carry you. Look at Joshua's situation. God promised him the land. That's why I call it the promised land, because God promised it to Abraham. God is going to carry Israel across the river. God was going to carry them across the wall, but as it turned out, the wall collapsed. But God carried them anyway. God was going to carry them all the way to the end of that land. But they had to show up. They had to be prepared to fight. They had to be prepared to win. They had to be prepared for victory. They had to be prepared to obey God's instructions. All they needed to do was what? Step up. You want me to do what? Step up. That's what God wants you to do. And that is why there's a threefold courage, announcements by God. And I want you to think about these very, very carefully. I want to tell you this. Whenever you get into the enemy's territories, whenever you get into Satan's territories, he is not a very happy camper. And we're going to see that in the next message. But remember this. God never, never gives a command without a provision. He never gives a command without a promise. Listen to verse 5, Joshua chapter 1. God is saying, "I'll not drop you or abandon you. I will never leave you in the lurch." How do you like that modern translation? In fact, God said, he said it three times. Why three times? Because I am convinced that even after the second time, Joshua was still terrified. His knees were still knocking. He said, "You want me to do what?" Here's encouragement number one. Encouragement number one was in the promise of God. Encouragement number two was in the Word of God. Encouragement number three was in the presence of God. Look at the encouragement number one in the promises of God. Verse 6. When you are serving God's purpose, beloved, listen to me. When you are sharing God's message of salvation, when you are witnessing on behalf of God, you can do it with courage. Why? Because God promised it and God will never fail. He said, "I gave my word to Abraham." Any of you who understand a little bit of history would say, "Wait a minute." He said, "That was 400 years ago, before Joshua. God promised Abraham." Oh, yeah, listen to me. When God promises you, he is going to keep you until you're 100 years old in order to fulfill his promise. That's the way God works. He promised Abraham he ain't going to go back in his word. And he never forgets. And when you know God's promises and trust in God's promises, you will have confidence. You will not be worried about rejection. You will not be worried about results. You will not be worried about perception by others. You will not be worried about critics. Why? Because you are trusting in the promises of God. Secondly, encouragement number two, it was in the Word of God, verses 7 and 8. My word has power in it. You obey it and experience its power firsthand. That's what God is saying here. There is power in my word. You obey it and experience that power firsthand. Oh, you might get some setbacks. You might get some snickerings. You might get some mocking. You might get some joke or two. You might get some stiff opposition. But you hold on your ground, and you will be amazed how quickly the other will crumble. God said to Joshua, the true prosperity and true success will come from you holding tenaciously onto the word of God. Thirdly, the encouragement number three, it was in the presence of God. Verse 9, have I not commanded you to be strong and courageous? Don't be terrified. In other words, don't be intimidated, literally. Yeah. Don't be discouraged. Why? For the Lord your God will be with you wherever you go. I can imagine poor old Joshua, he has to hear the encouragement number one and encouragement number two, and he's still shaking in his knees to be sure, yeah, I got the promise of God. Yes, I got the word of God, but I still, what good would they do me when I'm in the heat of the battle? What good would that do me when I'm facing these giants with big spears? And God says, okay, I am giving you my presence. And that must and should be the greatest encouragement of all. That is, I'm going to go ahead of you, I'm going to go beside you, and I'm going to go behind you. I'm going to be closer to you than your own skin. And Joshua said, okay, I'll step up based on these three things. Listen, there's no secret for victory. It's revealed here. You have intimacy with God on a daily basis. You listen to God, not to yourself or your ego. Listen to God, not to what you want. Listen to God, what He says on a daily basis. Then trust in the presence of God moment by moment, and you will have the victory. Father, amen. We are so grateful to you that whenever you call us, you do not call us to failure, but you call us to fruit in the kingdom. Who loves you and knows you, to be a minister of the gospel in wherever they may be. And so, Father, I pray that those words would not be forgotten. Father, let your Holy Spirit imprint those words on the cortex of our brains and our hearts. And Father, remind us that Jesus said, don't be gazers, but occupy till I come. And Father, for those who still have shaky knees, give them strength today. For those who still don't know, give them courage today. And for those who are hesitant, I pray, let your threefold promise of encouragement be with them today. For I pray this in that mighty name that's above every name, Jesus.
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4: Knowing about the Holy Spirit is one thing. Experiencing His presence and power in your daily life is something else entirely. Hi, I'm Clayton Bjellin, and today on Insight for Living, Chuck Swindoll brings this rich three-day study to a close by unpacking the remarkable benefits that belong to every believer, benefits that speak directly to the struggles, fears, and uncertainties that you face right now. If you've been running on empty or wondering whether God is really at work in your circumstances, today's message from Chuck will prove otherwise. Chuck titled his message, Getting Reacquainted with the Spirit of Power.

0: pairing acts of terrorism. Hungary's new government has used its big parliamentary majority to amend the constitution to remove President Tomás Súlyog and several other senior figures linked to the previous nationalist administration of Viktor Orbán. France's interior minister says the large wildfire burning in a forest south of Paris may have been started deliberately. He said it was suspicious that there were around 10 points where fire started within a small area. BBC News.
1: Welcome back to Outlook. I'm Jo Fidgen. Hello. By some estimates, around half the world's population watch football's World Cup. But even if you're not into football, there are some extraordinary stories to be told about it. And we've been doing that here on Outlook, and we're doing so today. Though Miriam Lewin's recollections of the 1978 tournament, which was won by her country Argentina, are not about the celebrations, but about survival. Argentina was hosting that year, even though the military had taken over and was crushing human rights. Opponents of the regime were murdered or disappeared in their tens of thousands. Miriam was one of those referred to by the general in charge as desaparecidos. They are not alive, he said, neither are they dead. She'd been snatched from the streets when she was 19 and tortured for information about fellow student activists. She's now a journalist who's done remarkable work exposing the crimes of the regime. But back in 1978, she was being forced to write propaganda for the military from the ESMA detention centre where she was being held and where fellow prisoners were regularly disappearing on Wednesdays, never to return. It turned out they were being sedated and put on so-called death flights, thrown from an aircraft into the sea. As you can imagine, what we're about to hear is very disturbing.
2: The prisoners were held lying on the floor, separated by wooden panels and blindfolded, right? And every one of us had a case number. I was 090, but I could have been a passenger of the death flight, but they had chosen me to be their slave, to work for them. So I was spared of that destiny. But the rest of the prisoners were called by their name, by their numbers, like 067, 078, and they were taken downstairs to the basement of the building where we were held, and they were injected to lose their consciousness. They were stripped of their clothes and taken by truck to the military area of the local airport, while they were taking the prisoners downstairs to the basement and they were injecting them with this substance. We weren't allowed to leave our offices, right?
1: Right.
2: So then after, when we left our offices and were back to the places where we slept at night, we found that this space was completely empty because they had taken to the death flights all the prisoners. We had the suspicion, we suspected that they were being killed, but the officers told us that they had been taken to the Patagonia, where they would be held in better conditions, like more light, more fresh air, better food, no rats, no rotten food.
1: Right.
2: And the fact that made us suspect that they were killing them, they were throwing them from planes into the ocean or into the La Plata River, was that sometimes we found shoes or shirts, and in the basement, sometimes there was this strong medicine smell, right? The sedative smell.
1: You had heard rumors, though, had you, that people were being thrown from planes into the Atlantic Ocean?
2: Yes, because one time one prisoner was taken

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5: Most Christians have never been taught what the Bible says about being filled with the Holy Spirit. So we tend to look in all the wrong places or chase the sensational when the answer has been there all along, tucked quietly in a single verse of Ephesians chapter 5 in the Bible. You see, God never intended his children to pursue empty promises. His word offers something far better: tangible, trustworthy access to real power for everyday life. Hi, I'm Clayton Bjellin, and today on Insight for Living, Chuck Swindoll answers the essential question, what does being filled with the Spirit mean?

0: We are thinking about how great our God really is these days. For four Sundays, we spoke of the character of God, and we focused our time and thought on four particular characteristics of our Heavenly Father. And then we turned to the cross of Christ, and we addressed the benefits of what our Savior accomplished when He died in our behalf on that cruel cross as the climax of His reason for coming to this earth. But our Father and our Savior have not left us without a comforter. And though the work of the Holy Spirit is not as well known or well articulated or defined as the work of the Father and the Son, we do need to be aware of what the Spirit of God does and the role He plays. And today there is the all-important subject of His filling. Very few Christians are taught the accurate teaching of Scripture regarding how to be filled with the Spirit. So we look for all other ways to make that happen. Among them, sensational ways, which we'll say more about later. But tucked away in the fifth chapter of Ephesians is the clear and unmistakable direction given by the Spirit of God in Scripture for us to hear and to heed. And this section has to do with the filling of the Holy Spirit, not to be confused with the regenerating work of the Spirit or the sealing work of the Spirit or the baptizing work of the Spirit. This is the filling, and we'll explain that further as we are together today. Ephesians 5, I'll begin the reading at verse 15 down through verse 21. Ephesians 5, verse 15. Therefore, be careful how you walk, not as unwise men, but as wise, making the most of your time, because the days are evil. So then, do not be foolish, but understand what the will of the Lord is. And do not get drunk with wine, for that is dissipation, but be filled with the Spirit, speaking to one another in psalms and hymns and spiritual songs, singing and making melody with your heart to the Lord, always giving thanks for all things in the name of our Lord Jesus Christ to God, even the Father. And be subject to one another in the fear of Christ.
1: 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Chuck titled today's message, What Does Being Filled with the Spirit Mean?
0: Jesus said that He would send the Spirit of God, and in sending Him, He would also provide power. Well, some have taken that word power and made it, as my prof used to say, walk on all fours. Now there's power for everything. I don't know the last time you checked, but I have done a little, and I noticed there is now power evangelism, whatever that is. There is power prayer, power preaching, power healing, power encounters, power ministry for every size and shape there may be. You can even wear power ties to carry out your power ministry on power Sundays. I mean, if there's ever been an overused, abused word, it's power. The Spirit of God simply provides a normal Christian life for us, an everyday, believable, the word is authentically Christ-like life lived out from one day to the next. I sometimes like to compare it to a normal, authentic marriage. I know there are some of you thinking about marriage. Today, we come back to reality. So let me clarify. A normal, everyday, good, solid, reliable marriage is not made up of soft, romantic music filling rooms full of scented candles every day. It is not sitting for hours in a bubbly hot tub together, kissing and hugging one another. After a while, both of you can't even fit in the same tub, and you don't want another one in there with you when you are there. It is not your wife wearing 2 yards of saran wrap and a string of pearls as she crawls in bed at night. That's not the normal plan. It is not soft-footed waiters serving you a hot cup of tea as you sit on your Maui lanai watching the surf crash against the sand of the seas. The normal married life is not getting love letters from your spouse several times a week. It is not your husband getting ready for a shower, and as he takes his shirt off, you think of the model on the cover of GQ magazine. That's not the normal kind of husband you would expect. It's not a house full of teenagers anxious to do the supper dishes each evening, or thrilled to be told to keep their rooms spotlessly clean, or delighted to bring their grade point average up to 3.9, hopefully 4.0 before they graduate. That's not normal. That's not normal. The normal married life is not getting a mother-in-law with a face like Michelle Pfeiffer and a heart like Mother Teresa. That's not the normal mother-in-law. Well, what is normal? It is the authentic. It is the real. The normal marriage is everyday living from one day to the next, faithful to one another, counting on one another to be there when times are difficult and, in some cases, impossible to go on without the other person. The normal Christian life is a lot like that. It is the enablement to live a life that those without Christ can't even imagine. It is, if you will, the power to control your tongue. It is the ability to clear your and clean up your thoughts. It is a way to guard you from temptation so that you don't plunge in and fall into one temptation after another. The authentic Christian life offers you hope beyond the normal drag of the flesh. These two are always in opposition to one another. Think of them as such. The spirit life, the flesh life, the spiritual walk, the carnal walk. In order to enter the Christian life, well, let's compare it to buying a car. Two things are essential for you to enjoy the car that you buy. First is a set of keys. The key lets you in the car. It'll help open the trunk or the glove box, or even once you're in, to lift the hood on the car. You can't enjoy the car without the keys. What the keys are to the car, conversion is to the Christian life. Okay? You don't enter the Christian life because you're born into a Christian family, or because you attend a church where the Bible is taught, or even because you learn verses from this book called the Bible. You enter the Christian life through the key, Christ. John writes it this way: he who has the Son, S-O-N, the Son of God, has the life. He who does not have the Son of God does not have the life. You either have the key that gets you in the car or you don't. So first is the key. The second thing you need, and you'll notice it soon after getting the car, is fuel. Now, you can't pull up to your garden hose and turn on the spigot and put the hose in the tank and save money from going to down to the service station and put water in it. No, the engine is meant to run on a fuel. To the amazement of some people, and certainly I'm one of them, a number of people in the family of God think they can live their life out in the flesh and everything will run along as God planned it. When you operate in the flesh, the engine shuts down. The goal is to operate in the Spirit. What the fuel is to the car, the Spirit of God is to the authentic, normal Christian life. It is not a miracle a day to keep the devil away. fact, someone has put it very well, a good friend of mine, if miracles were every day, they'd be called regulars. But they're miracles, and they rarely occur. And by the way, you're finding a parking space at Nordstrom's at Christmas time is not a miracle. Please, it's not. It just so happened a car pulled out and you pulled in, hopefully. It's just that. Try your best not to make even the remarkable event miraculous. Miracles happen instantaneously and they lack anyone's ability to explain them. I have a friend who had cancer of the tongue. He asked me to pray along with a handful of his friends, and we prayed for him. He had the x-rays. He took the x-rays to get a second opinion at Mayo's, and somewhere between the physician in Dallas and the physician at Mayo that examined the same x-ray, the cancer was gone. No one could explain it, to the point where the people at Mayo Clinic said, "These are not the right x-rays." They just couldn't explain it. Another example, God, for some sovereign reason and for his purpose, healed my friend of that cancer on the tongue. I have other friends I prayed for and they died with the disease. A more common response is it does take its toll on you and you are rarely miraculously healed. But sometime, and certainly God is able to do that. But that's a miracle. The spiritual life, the normal filling of the Spirit, doesn't have anything to do with a miracle. It has to do with putting the fuel in the tank and engaging the gears and driving, carrying on your life. Now, look at Colossians chapter 2, just before we get over to Ephesians. Look at Colossians 2. That's one of the little four small letters in the New Testament, Galatians, Ephesians, Philippians, and Colossians. Look at this second chapter, verse 6. I love this verse because of its simplicity. "Therefore, as you have received Christ Jesus the Lord," that's the key. That's the key in the ignition that turns on the engine. That's the key that gets you inside. You do not claim to be a Christian if you have not received Christ Jesus the Lord. If you do, it's erroneous. He who has the Son has the life. He who has the key can start the car. Just as you have received Christ Jesus the Lord, that's the key. Now the fuel, so walk in Him. That's the Spirit of God at work, fueling, engaging your life in an authentic manner. The longer I live, the more I place a high priority on authenticity. I don't know of anything that impresses the lost world more than this combination, an authentic life and a joyful attitude. Those things are contagious. How could you be this real and how could you be this joyful in a world like this in which we live? The way you live has nothing to do with the circumstances around you. That's what makes it such a phenomenal life to offer individuals. Now, turn from here to John chapter 14. Let's do a quick little review on where we've been. John 14, remember, is the conversation that followed the Last Supper. Jesus is with his faithful 11. Judas has left. Jesus is teaching them about the life yet to come. He tells them in John 14, verse 16, "I will ask the Father." Remember, this is at the Last Supper. He's going to be with them only a few more hours. "I will ask the Father. He will give you another helper that he may be with you forever." See those words? "That he may be with you forever." Down in verse 17, we read, "He abides with you and will be in you." So the promise is, when you come to Christ, now that we are at the time of the Spirit's working and the Spirit's filling and the Spirit's indwelling, When you come to Christ, you have the Spirit of God living within you. Before I go any further, let me tell you, a wasted prayer is, Lord, send me your Spirit. If you're a Christian, you have the Holy Spirit. And that's like praying, Lord, be with us today. It's a very common prayer. It's a wasted prayer. He is with us. In fact, his Spirit lives within every believer. It's called the indwelling of the Holy Spirit. And if you are in Christ, Christ is in you. With Christ comes as well the Holy Spirit. You have the Spirit, and he permanently lives within you. Now look at Acts 1:8. Not only do we have the Holy Spirit permanently indwelling in us, we now have God's enablement. Jesus Christ promised the Holy Spirit. That's the first point. Second, the Spirit of God has now come and lives within us permanently. And the third is the Holy Spirit will come with power. Verse 8, you will receive power when the Holy Spirit has come upon you. You shall be my witnesses in Jerusalem, in Judea, in Samaria, even to the remotest part of the earth. One of the great missionary verses. In fact, it's a verse for all believers. We live our lives with an eye toward the world around us. We don't become a closed clan, just a tight little clique of people just living unto ourselves. That's the sign of a cult. A cult does that. But in authentic Christ-like Christianity, we live for the purpose of reaching the world with the message of the Savior. So the Holy Spirit will come with power, and we know now he has come. Third, we now have God's enablement. See the word power? It's the word from which we get our word dynamic or dynamite. Dunamis is the word. It's a word I call divine enablement. Divine enablement. Because I have the Spirit, I have within me the controls to handle my flesh. I can't handle it on my own. I couldn't all the time I was without Christ. But once I came to Christ, I got the key to the car, I got the fuel for the tank, and I engage the gears, and when I do, the Spirit of God takes over and overcomes the fleshly drive within me. The drive to react, the drive to strike back, the drive to get even, the drive to throw a temper fit, the drive to have my own way. On and on, we could list them for the rest of the afternoon. This is the work of the Spirit as he now provides divine enablement. I made a quick list of them in my study. We have an inner dynamic to handle life's pressure. We are now able to be joyful regardless. We have the capacity to grasp the deep things of God that we could never understand on our own without the help of the Spirit. We have little difficulty maintaining a positive attitude toward life, being unselfish, being servants, living humbly before one another. We have a keen sense of intuition. As we get into the text of Scripture, God begins to reveal to us his mind. We'll look more at that next time. We can be vulnerable and open. We can share our hurts, our needs, our brokenness. We rely on the Spirit to intercede for us in ways that we can't even do for ourselves. We have an internal filtering system, so that when we are in the presence of error, we detect, we discern that it is error. We can actually live a life worry-free. My list goes on and on. Because we have the Spirit of God living within us, those things are different. That was not true before he lived there. With him comes the power, the enablement to live above the drag of everyday life. One more turn before we get to Ephesians. Look at 1 Corinthians chapter 6. I want you to see what you are as a living, breathing Christian. 1 Corinthians chapter 6 concludes verses 19 and 20 with some terribly important information. Do you not know? And by the way, he's writing to people in the first century. Can you imagine the people in the 21st century who don't know this? Even people that had been in a church that Paul founded. Do you not know, says the apostle, that your body is a temple of the Holy Spirit who is in you? So put that down if you're taking notes. Your body is a temple of the Holy Spirit. What does that mean? It means he resides there. He lives there. He indwells your person. You don't have to ask for him to come in. He lives within. And because he dwells within, his desire is to be in control of your lips and eyes and ears and actions and thoughts and reactions and motives. But we are the temple of the Holy Spirit who is in you. He even goes further, whom you have from God. And you know what that means? That means you're not your own. If you are inhabited by someone else, you're not your own. You're able to pull off what you could never do on your own. Another illustration. I love the piano. I would love to be able to play the piano. When I sit down, the piano groans when I begin to play it. It knows it's not being played well. However, if I were to bring into our home a man named Van Cliburn, and he gets himself ready and sits down at the piano, our piano sounds like the way a piano ought to sound. And I stand back and go, that is fantastic. That is wonderful. Our piano is so happy, and so are all of us who are listening to you today. And what if Van Cliburn said to me, you know what, Chuck? I have the ability to give you my person so that you can play like this. And I say, you're kidding. He goes, no. Okay, you ready? And I say, yeah. So I'm suddenly Van Cliburn. All right. So I sit down and I'm playing Chopin's Polonaise and Beethoven and Bach, and I'm doing all this Mozart work. I'm playing some great hymns, and it's wonderful. And I'm amazed at this ability to do what I could never have done on my own. And then I start thinking, hey, I'm pretty good. I start sounding like chopsticks all over again. You know why? Because when you're operating in the power of the Spirit, you don't operate for your own glory. If anything's being carried out, it's being carried out for God's glory. We just read, you're not your own. You're going back to playing chopsticks, and you can't play unless you're under the control of the one who has come to live within you. In a simple and fragmented way, that is what it is to be under the control of the Spirit. You're not your own. That means your goal in life is not to get what you want. Can I go further? It means it's not all about you. In spite of what you may hear today, you're not that great, Shakes. I mean, when you look deep enough, what you find is just gross depravity. You're not in life for yourself. We're not our own. We've been bought with a price. So what are we supposed to do? Look at verse 20, end of the verse, 1 Corinthians 6:20. Because of this, we are to glorify God in our bodies.
1: 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That kind of surrender sounds radical in a world that insists life is all about me. But here's the promise. When we stop grasping for control and start yielding to the Spirit of God, something remarkable happens. This is Insight for Living. 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I'm Clayton Bjellin, urging you to join us when Chuck Swindoll continues to define what it means to be filled with the Holy Spirit tomorrow on Insight for Living.

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6: You know, I've heard all the theory. You don't have to be afraid because God is in that place with you.
7: Yeah.
6: That's the theory. But how do I know? How do I know that I can really rely on Him to be there and to be on my side and to act? Well, hi, I'm Bernie Diamond, and thank you so much for joining me again. Today, we're going to be taking another look at the fear that we all go through in life from a different perspective. Fear is something that, quite frankly, we don't much want to talk about, and yet it's something that's so very real for so many people in this world. We don't want to admit to the rest of the world that we're afraid. And so we kind of put on this brave face as though everything's fine. But on the inside, fear can be eating away like a cancer. So often it's the case that the things we used to place our confidence in, well, they're not working anymore. People place their faith in all sorts of things, their stock portfolio until the stock market takes a dive. People place their faith in relationships until those relationships fail. And so we lose confidence. And when we lose confidence, the deep rot of fear sets into our hearts. Well, truly I tell you, God wants to deal with that so decisively in our lives. Now, that doesn't mean that we're not going to go through things and situations and challenges that aren't scary. Of course we are. That's life. But God's plan is that when we do, that we'll be ready, that our confidence will be in Him. Imagine a life where these times of fear are replaced with a quiet confidence in God Himself. That's His plan. That's why He keeps saying to us, do not be afraid. Us being afraid falls so far short of His plan to fill us with His peace. That's why I really encourage you to stick with me over these next few minutes as we discover how to live out God's ideal of not being afraid. I was talking with a friend recently. Great guy, one of nature's gentlemen, as the saying goes. He's kind and considerate and competent. He's just a delight. I've worked with him for about 15 years, but over the last few years, our paths have headed off into different directions. Now, I had cause to call him about something, expecting to hear his cheerful, bouncy voice on the other end of the phone. But what I discovered was a shell of the man I once knew. His world had fallen apart. His family was gone. His career seemed over. It was an incredibly difficult and painful time for him. He said, I'm sitting on a beach at the moment, wondering what, if anything, the rest of my life holds. Now, none of us want to have the stuffing ripped out of us. But you know something? It happens to all of us at some point. It doesn't matter who we are, where we live, what we believe. And you know, I've heard some preach as though, well, if you believe in God, bad things won't happen to you. That's a load of rubbish. Bad things happen to God's people too. In fact, sometimes especially they happen to God's people. They just do. Take Israel, God's chosen people. They found themselves in this scary, fearful place. They've been in slavery, exiled in Babylon for the best part of three generations. It's a long time. Only a handful of their elders can ever remember living in God's promised land, Jerusalem. So what does God have to say to these people who are cowering in fear under the yoke of slavery? Have a listen. It comes from the Old Testament, the book of Isaiah, chapter 41, beginning at verse 8. But you, Israel, my servant Jacob, whom I have chosen, the offspring of Abraham, my friend, you whom I took from the ends of the earth and called from its farthest corners, saying to you, you are my servant, I have chosen you and not cast you off. Do not fear, for I am with you. Do not be afraid, for I am your God. I will strengthen you. I will help you. I will uphold you with my victorious right hand. See, the first thing that God does is he reminds them of his promises to Abraham. When Abraham stood in that promised land centuries before, this is what God promised him. Genesis chapter 15, beginning at verse 18. On that day, the Lord made a covenant with Abraham.

To your descendants I give this land, from the river of Egypt to the great river, the river Euphrates, the land of the Kenites and the Kenizzites and the Kadamites and the Hittites and all the other little Vegemites. God gave that land to Abraham and his descendants. It was God's promise. God had chosen them and had promised them the land. So God had gathered them from the ends of the earth, and he said, I will not cast you off. I am your God. I will strengthen you. I will help you. I will uphold you with my victorious right hand. The whole thing that God relies on here in talking with his people in their fear and their despair is not on who they are or how strong they are or how clever they are. No, he's saying to them, look at who I am. Look at my promise. I know it's tough. I know you're confused. I know it's scary, but I am your God. I am with you. You are my servant. I have chosen you. I took you from the ends of the earth. Don't be afraid. But how does that help them? Isn't he the God who failed them 70 years earlier? Okay, so he sends them some prophet and he says, don't be afraid. But he's got more. He's got so much more. See, he said, it's not just my promises. Have a look at who I am. And just in the chapter before, we were looking at Isaiah chapter 41. Just in the chapter before, he tells them who he is. He says, to whom will you compare me? To an idol? I mean, a bit of mulberry wood made by an artisan? Don't you realize? Haven't you heard? Hasn't it been told to you from the beginning? Haven't you understood from the foundations of the earth? It is he who sits above the circle of the earth, and its inhabitants are like grasshoppers, who stretches out the heavens like a curtain and spreads them like a tent to live in, who brings princes to nothing and makes rulers of the earth as nothing. Scarcely are they planted, scarcely are they sown, scarcely has their stem taken root in the earth when he blows on them and they wither and the tempest carries them off like stubble. To whom will you compare me? Who is my equal, says God the Holy One? Lift up your eyes, look and see who created these stars. Who brings them out by their host and numbers them and calls them by name, because he is great in strength, mighty in power. Not one is missing. Why do you say, O Israel, my way is hidden from the Lord and my right is discarded from my God? Haven't you known? Haven't you heard? The Lord is the everlasting God, the creator of the ends of the earth. He doesn't grow faint or weary. This is powerful stuff. Don't you get it? He's saying, I'm the God who created the whole shooting match. See those trillions of stars up there? I created them. I make them come out each night. I am so much bigger than your circumstances. It makes absolute sense for you to put your confidence in me. I have been in those fearful places in my life. And you know what happens? All you can see is the dirty, great, big 800-pound gorilla in the room. All you can see are the people or the circumstances that cause us to fear, and that's human. We don't know what the future holds. We imagine all the bad things are going to happen at the same time. And then, I don't want to get preachy, but I've discovered in my life that when God steps into my situation, no matter how scary it is, when he steps in and whispers in my heart, do not be afraid, he means it. Do not fear, for I am with you. Do not be afraid, for I am your God. I will strengthen you. I will help you. I will uphold you with my victorious right hand. My hunch is that today he means to whisper those words into your heart and mine. Do not be afraid. The Word of God is alive and active, amen, with the power to transform your life, to help you become all that God made you to be. And that's what the Fresh Daily Devotional is all about. 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

0: 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I'm Bernie Diamond, and I'll catch you again same time tomorrow with a different perspective.
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0: 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At 8:21am on ABC Kids, Kangaroo Beach, The Big Mum Swim. 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This is rated G. White keeps making strange holes in the Octonauts' equipment. Turns out, it's a trio of pesky cookie cutter sharks, the mosquitoes of the sea. 9 o'clock on ABC Kids, Play School, Party Animals, Superhero Party. This is rated CTC. Fergus is hosting a superhero party. Matt and Michelle dress up as superheroes and help Fergus make superhero emblems for their friends. They overcome a challenging obstacle course, play tug of war, and make superhumus. 9:32am on ABC Entertains, Super Happy Magic Forest, Fairy Squad. This is rated G. Twinkle feels she's being taken for granted. So, when the fairy squad fly in on a mission, she joins them. But she soon realises that picnics and frolics are an important part of questing. 10:50am on ABC Kids, Ready, Eddie, Go! Trampoline Park. This is rated G. Eddie visits a trampoline park for the first time. After putting on special socks, he discovers the joy of bouncing, making shapes, and jumping into the foam pit. 11:05am on ABC Kids, Fizzy and Suds, Supermarkets. This is a documentary and it's rated G. Fizzy and Suds explore a supermarket. They follow deliveries, restocking and cool rooms, and then zip through aisles on a trolley ride and bleep through the busy checkout. 12:28pm on ABC Kids, Ginger and the Vegetables, Frozen Strawberries. This is rated G. When Patch's buddy Red gets stuck in the snow, Ginger and the baby P-Rexes have to get creative to work out a way to defrost their friend while keeping themselves above freezing point. 12:32pm on ABC Entertains, Father Brown, The Hidden Man. This is a drama and it's rated M. Father Brown receives a visit from Chief Inspector Sullivan to inform him that Hercule Flambeau is on the run and wanted for a string of horrific killings. 12:58pm on ABC Kids, Maddie and Triggs, Bats. This is rated G. Maddie, Triggs and Dad meet a little bat called Bridget, who's gotten a bit lost. Can Maddie help this little creature to use her ears and find her way back home? 1 o'clock on ABC TV, Better. This is rated M. Cole's latest attempt to procure an additional supply of drugs comes up short. Lou decides not to quit her job, instead joining a task force targeting Cole. Lou and Vernon's efforts backfire, potentially triggering all-out war. 1:05pm on ABC Kids, Maddie and Triggs, My Best Friends. This is rated G. Maddie and Triggs' neighbour, Philip, is frustrated that his new pet kitten won't perform any tricks. But Maddie helps him to understand that pets are more than pets. 1:53pm on ABC Kids, Kangaroo Beach, The Big Mum Swim. 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Heather Edward visits Mundola. This tiny South Australian community cherishes its old world values, but doesn't mind a bit of healthy competition. 2:50pm on ABC Kids, Gardening Australia Junior, Log Pot Party. 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It's a log pot party. 2:59 p.m. on ABC TV, Restoration Australia, Manly Bower, New South Wales. 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Choo Choo, a train. Rachel and Tio make a colourful cargo veggie train with capsicums and cucumbers and tell the story of Slush's shop train. 3:40 p.m. on ABC Kids, Fizzy and Suds, Storms. This is a documentary and it's rated G. Fizzy and Suds spot a storm coming. They find out how to spot the signs, explore different types of storms, and watch as thunder, lightning and rain become sunshine and a rainbow. 4 o'clock on ABC Kids, Ginger and the Vegetables, Day at the Beach. This is a drama and it's rated G. On a hot summer's day, Ginger and the Peas try to find the perfect spot on the beach. 4:05 p.m. on ABC Kids, Andy's Dinosaur Adventures, Ornithocheris and Sand Dollar. 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Mission, Protect the Playhouse. This is drama rated G. When Silverpaw invades Lockie and Scarlett's new playhouse, Jeremy and Dina must save it from becoming her new evil lair. 5:46 p.m. on ABC Entertains, Grand Designs, The Streets, Ben and Joe. This is rated PG. Kevin meets Joanna and Ben, who are channeling all their ingenuity to realize their vision of a building, an American ranch-style house in a gritty part of Glasgow on a tight budget. 7 o'clock on ABC Kids, Super Tato, The Evil P-Mobile. This is rated G. Evil P builds her own Evil P-Mobile, and it has even more gadgets than the Tato car. It's down to Carrot to make the Tato car even better, and for the two cars to go head-to-head. 7:30 p.m. on ABC Family, Do Not Watch This Show, Dance. This is a children's drama and it's rated G. Whiz has promised his friend Nessie that he will perform a dance with her at the end of the show, but he is very nervous and doesn't want any extra eyeballs watching. 7:30 p.m. on SBS World Movies, the movie's called The Outsiders and it's rated M. The story of young men growing up facing hard times where they have little going for them. Two opposing groups, the Greasers and the Sox, continually fight against each other and their turf. 8:32 p.m. on ABC Entertains, Small Profits. This is a drama comedy and it's rated M. Clive is seething when a truckload of steaming horse manure is dumped in front of Michael's house. Casey comes round to help bury the jars and asks Michael about the hoarded boxes. 9 o'clock on SBS Viceland, the drama is called The Expanse and it's rated MA. Holden and crew face a Martian blockade. Miller finds a new reason to continue. Ava Sarala visits Holden's family. 9:03 p.m. on ABC Entertains, Ground Up, Contested Possession. This is a comedy drama and it's rated M. Alistair tells a Hobart bishop the AFL provides superior moral guidance. Hugh's dog is kidnapped. The football's department database is hacked. And a statue unveiling drops Alistair right in it. 9:55 p.m. on SBS Viceland, the drama series is called The Expanse and it's rated MA. A derelict vessel holds a potentially devastating secret. Holden and crew cross paths with Miller in Eros. Avasarala receives bad news. And finally, at 10 o'clock on ABC TV, Compass, reviving the mullet run. This is rated CTC. The traditional fishing practice of the mullet run has significant spiritual and economic value to Aboriginal communities in New South Wales. Banned for 40 years by authorities, it has now been revived by the Gamay Rangers of La Perouse. And now we turn to today's other national free-to-air programs. Starting with ABC TV, the current program is News Breakfast. This goes to 9 o'clock with ABC News Mornings. 10 o'clock is Australian Story. 10:32, Take 5 with Zan Rowe. 11:02, Murder in Disguise. Who Downed MH17? 12 noon is ABC News at Noon. 1 o'clock, Better. 2 o'clock, Back Roads. 2:30, Arne's Brush with Fame. 2:59, Restoration Australia. 3:58, Murdoch Mysteries. 4:44, Long Lost Family. 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And now for the list of programs on SBS 1. At 7 o'clock is BBC News at 6. 7:30, France 24 English News. 8 o'clock, DD India News Hour. 9:05, Paul O'Grady for the Love of Dogs. 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

0: The US moving to reimpose a maritime blockade on Iran and take control of the Strait of Hormuz. A Jewish professor to speak about intimidation on campus at a royal commission. And Hollywood pays tribute to Sam Neill after his death at 78. This is ABC News. Good morning. I'm Natasha McFarlane. Donald Trump has announced he wants the US to take control of the Strait of Hormuz and for other countries to pay for managing the shipping lane. Middle East correspondent Matthew Doran reports.
1: It's the latest escalation in the dispute between the US and Iran over the waterway, which in recent days has resulted in the two countries exchanging fire over the Persian Gulf. In a post on his Truth Social platform, President Trump said the Strait of Hormuz remained open and that he was not only going to reimpose the US blockade of Iranian ports and ships in the region, but the US would take control of the strait and demand reimbursement for its management of it, worth 20% of the value of cargo transiting through. Iran's military had earlier warned the US against any interference in the strait, saying it would defend its rights. Matthew Doran, ABC News, Jerusalem.
0: An investigation is continuing into an explosive fire that ripped through a popular pub in the Thai capital, Bangkok, where the death toll has risen to 28. Asia editor Krishma Vyas reports from Bangkok.
2: Thai police say they are investigating possible negligence following Sunday's fire in Bangkok after officials found doorways obstructed in the popular pub. More than 70 people were injured and dozens killed in one of Thailand's worst fires in recent history. Survivors describe hearing a loud explosion before the Rung Bienar Lat Prau bar became engulfed in smoke and flames just before midnight on Sunday. In a preliminary report, the city's disaster administration said an electrical short circuit in a ceiling air conditioner may have started the blaze. Karishma Vyas, ABC News, Bangkok.
0: A Jewish professor says a protest against the war in Gaza targeting his university office in Melbourne left him feeling intimidated. He's due to give evidence at the Anti-Semitism Royal Commission today, as Georgia Linton Williams reports.
3: In 2024, Professor Stephen Prower's office at the University of Melbourne was taken over by campus protesters, some masked, who targeted him because of a partnership with the Hebrew University of Jerusalem. Professor Prower says he lives with security measures that have changed academic life. Professor Prower will give testimony later today at the Royal Commission's hearings in Melbourne. The Commission will continue hearing the lived experiences of staff and students ahead of appearances by some of Australia's most high-profile vice-chancellors later in the week.
0: The University of Melbourne declined to comment, but at the time of the protest, condemned the students' actions. The ABC can reveal a former Victorian Young Australian of the Year has been charged over a dozen offences, including possession of imitation guns. Nate Woodall reports.
4: Darcy Magaulay Bartlett was awarded Victoria's Young Australian of the Year in 2023 for his work in advocating for better Indigenous healthcare in prison and creating the state's first Aboriginal youth cautioning program. Last month, at a police raid on a property in Bendigo's north, Mr. Magaulay Bartlett was arrested and charged with a raft of offences, including possession of over a dozen gel blasters, which are classed as imitation firearms. He was also charged with unauthorised possession of police uniforms, handcuffs, batons and fake police certificates. Mr. Magaulay Bartlett was granted to appear at Bendigo Magistrates Court on October 2nd.
0: The Victorian Coalition is pledging to raise the speed limit of a busy freeway between Melbourne and Western Victoria in a bid to cut travel times. The Liberals and Nationals say if elected into government, they'll lift the current 100 kilometres per hour limit on the Princes Freeway between Melbourne and Colac to 110. The Coalition says the move will bring the stretch of road into line with other comparable freeways and ease congestion. As more Australians lose their retirement savings by switching their superannuation, the scheme that funds them for compensation is under huge pressure. Nassim Kadem explains.
5: The compensation scheme of last resort, introduced after the Banking Royal Commission, is funded by a levy on financial advisers, which has raised $20 million. But with more claims over super losses following the collapses of the First Guardian and Shield schemes, there's a shortfall of just over $170 million. Assistant Treasurer Daniel Molino is considering widening the funding base.
6: So in the case of First Guardian and Shield, that would be the financial advice sector. It would be the first port of call.
5: He says other sectors, including big superannuation funds and people who self-manage super, could be tapped to help pay the levy.
0: Three people have been safely evacuated from a fire in a multi-storey complex in Melbourne's inner city overnight. Emergency services were called to the scene on Lygon Street in Carlton North just before midnight. Police say the fire impacted two apartments within the complex. Three people were safely evacuated and no injuries were recorded. The fire is not being treated as suspicious. Councillors will vote tonight on the future of e-bikes in the city of Yarra after a tender process to find a permanent provider attracted just one bid. Mayor Stephen Jolly says the operator couldn't guarantee the scheme wouldn't cost ratepayers money and that council isn't willing to prop up a private operator. But Jeremy Lawrence from advocacy group Streets Alive Yarra says there are plenty of ways council could raise the money to support the bikes, including through charging more for on-street parking.
7: Framing the viability of shared bikes in the city of Yarra as one of finance or economics is nonsense. The city of Yarra gives away for free 3/4 of its on-street car parking bays to commuters.
0: Hollywood titans are remembering the late actor Sam Neill. North America correspondent Cayman Gock has more.
8: A day after his death, tributes have been paid to Sam Neill, famed for his lead role in Jurassic Park. Director Steven Spielberg and co-star Laura Dern remembered the 78-year-old for his collaboration, loyalty and dry wit. The New Zealand actor's death was sudden and unexpected, according to his family. Australian actors Nicole Kidman and Toni Collette have also paid tribute, honouring their friendship with him. He's survived by his 4 children. Cayman Gock, ABC News.
0: To finance, the Australian share market is expected to open relatively flat this morning, down around 8 points after a weaker night on Wall Street. The Dow Jones has dropped around 0.25%, the S&P 500 has fallen 0.8%, and the Nasdaq has lost more than 1.5%. Brent crude has spiked on Donald Trump's comments regarding the Strait of Hormuz, up around 10% to $83.50. Gold has lost 3% to dip back under $4,000 an ounce for the first time since November, and the Australian dollar is buying just over 69 US cents. And now with the latest in sport, here's Daniel Garb.
9: Former England Test cricket coach Brendan McCullum has apologised to fans for the results that led to his axing from the position. He says the decision disappointed him, but he understands it.
10: It's a results business and we didn't get the results we wanted and, you know, I'll wear that. And fundamentally, it was a tap on the shoulder and you crack on.
9: Geelong star Jeremy Cameron will miss the next 4 to 6 weeks of the AFL season to repair his AC joint after a heavy bump from Clayton Oliver and his sides lost to GWS on Saturday. Collingwood's Lachie Schultz and Adelaide's Rory Laird are both expected to miss 2 to 3 weeks with a low-grade ankle syndesmosis injury, while Port Adelaide's Jason Horne-Francis will miss this week's game against Fremantle, with the Power choosing not to challenge his one-game suspension. It means Port will take on top-of-the-table Fremantle this week without 3 of their best players in Horne-Francis, Zach Butters and Mitch Georgiades. And France and Spain will meet tomorrow morning in Dallas for a place in the 2026 World Cup final. France is bidding to make the World Cup final for the 3rd straight time. Spain for the first time since their sole World Cup triumph in 2010.
0: And Australia's national netball coach Stacey Marinkovic hopes this year's Commonwealth Games can contribute to the Diamonds' legacy of sustained success. Australia leads the all-time medal tally for netball at the Commonwealth Games, having won 4 gold medals, including most recently at the Birmingham Games in 2022. The team is making final preparations before flying out for Glasgow tomorrow. Marinkovic says improving development pathways for players is key to the team's future.
11: We've got to keep being able to find avenues and pathways that our junior talent is getting contracts within the SSN. And if they're not, we've got to make sure that we've got more extensive programs around to provide those youthful players with international experience.
0: To the weather, there's a gale warning for Victorian coastal waters. For the state, mostly cloudy with scattered showers over southern and mountain districts, becoming isolated from the west at night. Isolated showers over the northern plains during the morning and afternoon, and snow showers above 1,300 metres. For Melbourne, partly cloudy, a high chance of showers becoming less likely late this afternoon and evening, heading for a top of 16 degrees. Tomorrow, partly cloudy, 15. Right now, it's 13 in the
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31: Hello and welcome to On This Day. I'm Marilyn Barclay. And today is Tuesday, the 14th of July. So without more ado, vive la France, as today is, of course, Bastille Day.
32: Bastille Day is the name given in English-speaking countries to the French National Day, which is celebrated on the 14th of July each year. In France, it is formally called la fête nationale. The French National Day commemorates the beginning of the French Revolution on the 14th of July 1789 with the storming of the Bastille, the prison that had become a symbol of the monarchy's dictatorial rule, and the event became one of the defining moments in the revolution that followed. It also recalls the Fête de la Fédération on the 14th of July 1790, a massive holiday festival held throughout France in 1790 in honour of the French Revolution. Bastille Day celebrations are held all over France. The oldest and largest regular military parade in Europe is held on the morning of the 14th of July on the Champs-Élysées Avenue in Paris in front of the President of the Republic, French officials and foreign guests. The parade passes down the Champs-Élysées from the Arc de Triomphe to the Place de la Concorde, where the President of the French Republic, his government and foreign ambassadors to France stand. This is a popular event in France, broadcast on French TV. In some years, invited detachments of foreign troops take part in the parade, and foreign statesmen attend as guests. Smaller military parades are held in French garrison towns, including Toulon and Belfort, with local troops. During Bastille Day celebrations in 2002, then French President Jacques Chirac survived an assassination attempt by a lone gunman with a rifle hidden in a guitar case. The would-be assassin fired a shot toward the presidential motorcade before being overpowered by bystanders. The gunman, Maxime Brunery, underwent psychiatric testing. The violent far-right group with which he was associated, Unité Radicale, was then administratively dissolved. In 1795, La Marseillaise, written by Claude-Joseph Rouget de Lisle, was first officially adopted as the French national anthem. One of the most significant figures in American Western folk music, Woody Guthrie, was born in Oklahoma in 1912. Many songwriters, including Bob Dylan, Johnny Cash and Bruce Springsteen, have acknowledged Guthrie as a major influence on their work. His most famous songs include This Land Is Your Land and This Train Is Bound for Glory. He's the father of singer-songwriter Arlo Guthrie. Triple Brownlow medalist Ian Stewart was born in 1943. He played for St Kilda and Richmond. He won two of his Brownlows with the Saints and one with the Tigers. Gold Logie Award-winning Australian actor and scriptwriter John Wood was born in 1946. He starred for years as Senior Sergeant Tom Croydon in Blue Heelers. His other major starring role was in Rafferty's Rules, and in 2004 he graced the dance floor in Dancing with the Stars. Also born on this day, in 1960, is former Australian politician Anna Bligh, who served as the 37th Premier of Queensland, in office from 2007 to 2012 as leader of the Labor Party. She was the first woman to hold either position. For our music break, on this day in 2010, the New York indie rock band Vampire Weekend found themselves in legal drama when Anne Kirsten Kenis, whose Polaroid photo was used as the cover of their latest album Contra, filed a US $2 million lawsuit against the band. She claimed she never granted permission to use the picture, which was from an audition she did in 1983, which the band found online. They settled the case before going to court.

was Vampire Weekend with Ho Chatter. Now we'll take a look at some other events which have made news on July the 14th. Alfred Nobel demonstrated dynamite for the first time at a quarry in Surrey in 1867. In May of the same year, he had taken out a British patent for dynamite. The demonstration in July was taking place in order to convince authorities and potential users of dynamite safety. In 1969, the film Easy Rider, starring Dennis Hopper and Peter Fonda, opened in US cinemas. Daryl Summers made his debut as a television host, comparing Cartoon Corner, on this day in 1971. Each weekday for the next 6.5 years, he entertained school kids, who would become his biggest fans as adults. And while we're in television land, Sale of the Century, hosted by Tony Barber, began in 1980. In 1982, the film adaptation of Pink Floyd's album, The Wall, premiered at the Empire in Leicester Square, London. Kevin Sheedy broke Jock McHale's player-coach record with his 879th match in 2007. In 2008, Christopher Nolan's second Batman film, The Dark Knight, premiered in New York. The film starred Heath Ledger as the villain the Joker, a performance for which he would win a posthumous Academy Award. In 2014, the Church of England voted in favour of allowing women to become bishops. In 2015, Harper Lee's second novel, Go Set a Watchman, an early version of her classic To Kill a Mockingbird, was released in 70 countries. And also in 2015, scientists working at the Large Hadron Collider announced they had discovered a new particle, named the pentaquark. And in 2019, British Formula One racer Lewis Hamilton won a record 6th British Formula One Grand Prix at Silverstone. To finish today's show, on this day in 1967, English rock band Procol Harum were number one on the UK singles chart with A Whiter Shade of Pale. It also reached number one in Australia.

0: Got itchy feet and you would like to travel but can't get away? 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

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Between now and 9:30, we'll be reading a selection of local, national and international news from the Herald Sun and The Age. We'll pause for two news bulletins from the ABC at 8 a.m. and 9 a.m. As per usual, just before we get underway, let's have a look at the weather as it sets up the day. And here in Melbourne, we can expect partly cloudy, high chance of showers, most likely this morning and afternoon. Winds northwesterly, 15 to 25 kilometres per hour, turning westerly, 20 to 30 kilometres per hour in the middle of the day, then decreasing 15 to 20 kilometres per hour in the evening. So in summary, we have showers and the estimated high of 16 degrees. Wednesday becoming cloudy 15, Thursday partly cloudy 15, Friday partly cloudy 15 again, and another 15 for Saturday, mostly sunny. Sunday, mostly sunny 17, and a bow peep at Monday of next week, a shower or two and 16. The sun is rising as I speak and will set this evening at 5:19 p.m. Reservoirs 65.2% full. Sun protection generally not recommended. The maximum UV index is 2, which is very low indeed. Let's have a look at our regional centres and around the state. Albury-Wodonga, I have a special note about that while I'm here. And basically, Vision Australia Radio, Albury-Wodonga listeners are advised that due to a technical fault affecting our local studio, Albury-Wodonga local programming is currently unavailable. Our technical team is working to rectify the issue and restore local programming as soon as possible. We do apologise for any inconvenience this may cause and thank our Albury-Wodonga listeners for their patience and understanding while we work to restore the service. They normally broadcast on 101.7 FM, but the regional forecast is showers and 13. Bendigo 88.7 FM, shower 2 clearing 15, Geelong 99.5 FM, shower 16, Mildura 107.5 FM, partly cloudy 17, Shepparton 100.1 FM, shower 2 15, Warragul 93.5 FM, showers 14, Warrnambool 882 AM, showers and windy. Let's take you around the nation. Temperature ranges include Adelaide showers 11 to 17, Brisbane sunny 8 to 23. Canberra showers 4 to 12, Darwin sunny 21 to 32. Gold Coast sunny 8 to 23, Hobart showers 5 to 11, Newcastle showers 7 to 19. Perth sunny.

0: Sunny, 8 to 23. Sydney, sunny, 9 to 21. Townsville, partly cloudy, 16 to 27. And Wollongong, a showery 2, 11 to 19. The train or rail network, as we call it, more or less no interruptions to the already scheduled time frame. And now looking at the front pages of today's papers, the Herald Sun, a striking offence. Thousands of Victorian prisoners could see time shaved off their sentences, with more than 200 guards expected to walk off the job today amid industrial action over a new pay deal. A big tech failing on sex crimes. Social media giants are still failing to protect vulnerable children and, in particular, young men from devastating sexual extortion, with Australia's online safety czar warning there is a lot more companies can be doing to protect victims. Talented, hilarious, classy and kind, Sam's brilliant career. Tributes flow as the world mourns the sudden death of beloved actor Sam Neill. We'll be taking that story this morning from the Herald Sun. Shocking slurs from activist. Australia's leading student pro-Palestine activist has described deadly uprisings against Israel as acts of mass resistance and refused to condemn the Hamas October 7 massacre. Moving from the Herald Sun, the major stories from The Age, naturally, a tribute to this charming man, the actor Sam Neill, a New Zealander who found early success in Australia and fame in Hollywood blockbusters such as Jurassic Park, has died at the age of 78. There is an inquiry told of fear and loathing on campus. A Royal Commission hears of Jewish students and protesters' experiences. Private schools to miss out on millions. Fresh data reveals where federal funding cuts will hit the hardest. And even home owners say house prices must fall. Most Australians believe property markets need to head south. And those stories and more. Strings pulled in hospital rebuild. A senior official who oversaw the redevelopment of a Victorian hospital says the state Labor government intervened in the taxpayer-funded project to pressure public servants to sack a company that had attracted the disapproval of the CFMEU. That's the story we'll leave with in just a moment. Robert Anderson joined by Peter Hooper. Good morning, Peter.
1: Good morning, Robert. Is it Happy Bastille Day today?
0: I think I heard, yes, you're so right.
1: Pity the French aren't playing their World Cup game today. They would have been super motivated.
0: They would have been. It would have been nice timing and very appropriate. Here we are for the news of the day, and over to you, Peter. Thank you.
1: Thanks, Robert. And it says strings pulled in hospital rebuild, which is an exclusive report by Nick McKenzie and Lachlan Abbott. And if you've been following the Age at all, it's part of their Building a Bad report that they've been going on for probably at least 4 to 6 weeks, I'd imagine now. A senior official who oversaw the redevelopment of a Victorian hospital says the state Labor government intervened in the taxpayer-funded project to pressure public servants to sack a company that had attracted the disapproval of the CFMEU. The revelation by the now retired executive director of the Victorian Health Building Authority, Stephen King, that he was improperly pushed by the government to cave in to the construction union's demands to sack a plastering firm, comes amid fresh evidence showing subcontractors involved in allegedly corrupt deals with union bosses have earned millions from Labor's big build hospital projects. Most of the suspect dealings will not be investigated, however. Senior police have told The Age they do not have the power to effectively probe alleged wrongdoing on taxpayer-funded sites, and Premier Jacinda Allen has refused to call an independent commission of inquiry to examine allegations of serious corruption. In an exclusive interview, King said that while he served as executive director of high-value, high-risk projects for the Victorian Health Building Authority, which oversees planning and delivery of the state's health infrastructure, he was directed by the government to remove a plastering subcontractor from the Royal Victorian I&E Hospital site because the firm was embroiled in a dispute with the CFMEU. The project was completed in April 2024. He said it was absolutely

0: deliberately inappropriate in comments backed by two authority insiders who asked to remain confidential, but confirmed his account. The pressure came down to me from the government, and I was told it wanted the subcontractor gone. When I asked about it, I was told the CFMEU was putting pressure on the government and the CFMEU was meeting the government regularly. King said the intervention of the government was improper because it was up to project managers rather than politicians or the CFMEU to determine which subcontractors could work on a site. He said that in his many years working on the major projects in New South Wales and Victoria, he had discovered the CFMEU in Victoria held far more power over which subcontractors won government work. The unions would tell you who's going on the project. They say these firms are kosher. These aren't. So don't even bother with these ones. This report continues on pages 8 and 9. King said he would have no issue testifying before an independent inquiry about the government's intervention on the Eye and Ear Hospital project, which cost $320 million in state and federal funds. The allegation of Labor government meddling on a taxpayer-funded project on behalf of the CFMEU mirrors revelations published by The Age earlier this month that in 2022, while now Premier Jacinda Allen was Transport Minister, her office intervened in the Gap Road level crossing removal project in Sunbury on behalf of the CFMEU. Allen dismissed the claims despite project insiders confirming them. It was not Allen's office that intervened in the hospital project, but that of another minister, King said. Yesterday, Allen sought to turn attention to Labor's health credentials and away from growing calls for a Building Industry Corruption Royal Commission, calls privately supported by some Labor MPs. She was spruiking the $1.1 billion Frankston Hospital redevelopment. A government spokesperson later responded to questions about the Eye and Ear Hospital redevelopment by saying, "These claims have no basis." An investigation by The Age can reveal that two CFMEU-aligned plastering firms accused in official reports of corrupt dealings with sacked union bosses secured lucrative subcontracts at the union-controlled Frankston project at which Allen was speaking yesterday. The firms Expo Conti and Express Interiors also won significant work at the redevelopment of Footscray Hospital, another Allen government signature big build health project. Meanwhile, a third subcontractor which worked on the Ballarat Hospital redevelopment has been identified by The Age as having paid funds to underworld figure Mick Gatto's crew via a front company created by a gangland accountant raided by the Federal Police in March 2025. The recent revelations that over a dozen big build subcontractors have paid the gangland veteran and his associates, at the suggestion of the CFMEU, to access or remain on state government projects, has reignited debate about the Allen government's failure to stamp out wrongdoing in the construction sector and to protect public funds from potential misuse. Earlier this month, Victoria Police said that without changes to the law, it couldn't investigate wrongdoing on the big build, while senior police also stressed that the majority of witnesses were too scared to cooperate with them. But Allen yesterday repeated her previous comments that those with knowledge of wrongdoing should contact police. Expo Conti's alleged improper dealings with disgraced former union boss John Perovic were detailed before the Queensland CFMEU Commission of Inquiry in February this year by CFMEU Administration Corruption Investigator Geoffrey Watson SC. He said he had uncovered emails from the CFMEU that revealed what he alleged was a sham transaction involving Expo Conti's owner Nick Lee providing Perkovic almost $50,000 for the cash purchase of a BMW. Watson said Lee and Perkovic had both provided unreliable accounts when interviewed about the money, with the pair claiming it was a loan because Perkovic was short of cash. Watson concluded it was plainly improper for a plastering company boss to give money to a union boss, with Perkovic sacked from the CFMEU for corruption late last year. When contacted by The Age, Lee denied all wrongdoing and said his loan to Perkovic was purely two friends helping each other out. He said Expo Conti had won work on union sites like the Frankston Hospital on merit and as a result of its strong performance, and had become the go-to firm for all of Labor's hospital mega projects. Since 2019, Victoria Police has been investigating Express Interiors over allegations it gave inducements in the form of free labour and materials to ex-CFMEU boss Derek Christopher in return for his help pushing the firm onto major projects. Files seen by this masthead revealed that police surveillance captured Express Interiors staff working on the renovation of Christopher's house, but the police investigation stalled because of the force's inadvertent misuse of certain powers and the failure to get witnesses to give sworn police statements for fear of repercussions from Christopher, who now works for Express as a part-time safety coordinator. Express Interiors Managing Director Greg Edwards said he provided materials and labour to Christopher's home renovation after the father of the union boss had requested his help. His father asked me because they, Derek and his wife, just had young children and they couldn't afford to pay, Edwards said, adding he had cooperated with the subsequent police investigation and ensured Christopher ultimately paid him for the work. Derek has been really hard done by. Three sources who worked on the Footscray Hospital site said Christopher had abused his union power to place favoured firms on the government project, which was managed by Tier 1 contractor Multiplex. Multiplex was also previously investigated by Victoria Police for allegedly giving free supplies and labour to Christopher. Christopher has also demanded the employment of criminals on the Footscray Hospital site, including Nick Boris, who has serious convictions for extreme violence against women, but who was placed on the site after his release from jail. So that report from the front page of The Age and continued on pages 8 and 9 was an exclusive by Nick McKenzie and Lachlan Abbott under the Building Bad overarching headline, the report, Strings Pulled in Hospital Rebuild.
1: Now, the time of the morning paper on Vision Australia Radio is 15 minutes to 8. There are some updates on the rail network. Minor delays on the Alamein line, as well as Belgrave and Glen Waverley and Lilydale. Continuing with more highlights from Herald Sun and The Age, this day being Tuesday the 14th of July, flagged on page 1 of the Herald Sun, talented, hilarious, classy and kind, Sam's brilliant career. Tributes flow as world mourns sudden death of beloved actor. Pages 8 and 9 of the Herald Sun, not just an actor, Sam was simply a great by Jonathan Moran. Among the long list of tributes, Sam Neill has been remembered as a joy, charming, a gentleman, caring and talented after his death in Australia yesterday. The entertainment industry is in shock following the celebrated actor's sudden death at the age of 78, weeks after he made public appearances in Sydney. Oscar winner Nicole Kidman, who starred alongside Neil in the film Dead Calm in 1989, led the tributes. I am immensely saddened by the news. Sam was one of the greats, a joy to be around, the Oscar winner said. We met when I was just 18 and he took me under his wing and we stayed friends for life. He was charming, kind, funny and intelligent. He will be greatly missed and my heart goes out to his family. British actor Richard E. Grant shared a three-decade friendship with Neil and finally got to work with his friend in Palm Beach in 2018. An officer and a gentleman in the truest sense, Grant wrote on social media, guided and helped me through a very difficult time in my life. Former Cold Chisel frontman Jimmy Barnes described Neil as family. "I can't believe we will no longer be eating great food together and sharing the odd glass of wine down at his winery while laughing, singing and solving the problems of the world together," Barnes wrote on Instagram. "Sam was a big part of our lives. He was family. He lifted our spirits when he walked in the room. Sam was everything he appeared to be on the screen. Caring, funny, intelligent, charming, honest, talented. The list could go on. He sat with me while I recovered in hospital, and I sat with him when he needed me. We shared a lot in this life, and for that I will be always thankful. Rest easy, dear Sam. You are always in our hearts." Months after revealing he was cancer-free, the Jurassic Park star died at Sydney's St. Vincent's Hospital. Sam was surrounded by family and passed with the dignity that has characterized his whole life, a statement on Neil's Instagram read. The Hollywood star is understood to have been admitted to St. Vincent's at the end of June. The loss was sudden and unexpected, but blessed by the fact that Sam remained cancer-free, the statement continued. More details will be shared later, but for now, on behalf of the family, we ask that you respect their privacy as they navigate this immeasurable loss. It is believed Neil's final public appearance in Australia was on June 11, when he attended the ARIA Hall of Fame event in Sydney to support his friend Kiwi singer-songwriter Jenny Morris. Born in Northern Ireland to an English mother and Kiwi father, Neil's family moved to Christchurch in 1954. He lived mostly in New Zealand at his central Otago property, where he had a thriving winery, Two Paddocks, but spent a lot of time here and was as much loved in Australia as he was in his home country. Neil starred in some of the biggest film and television projects Australia and New Zealand has produced. His big films included Hunt for the Wilder People, or Wilder People, The Piano, The Dish, Sirens, Dead Calm, and My Brilliant Career, while on the small screen he appeared in the likes of Peaky Blinders, Merlin, and The Tudors. He won a BAFTA award in 1983 for TV miniseries Riley, Ace of Spies, and was nominated for multiple Golden Globe awards. Neil won the Logie Awards and is nominated at the coming 66th annual event in Sydney next month. He has a number of big films slated for 2027 release, including Godzilla versus King Kong and Supernova and The Last Resort. Ever humble, he said over recent years of his glittering career, "I never really imagined I would have a career in film, let alone as an actor," he said. Prime Minister Anthony Albanese was among the many to offer tributes to the industry leader. Sam Neill starred in so many beloved Australian stories, and he earned a special place in Australian hearts, the PM said. Others to offer moving tributes include Rebecca Gibney, Keith Urban, Rachel Griffiths, Alan Cumming, Rena Owen, Susie Porter, Teresa Palmer, and Magda Zubanski. An exceptional man, talented, kind, classy, rarely hilarious and loving, Zubanski wrote alongside a video tribute. In 2022, Neil was diagnosed with stage 3 angioimmunoblastic T-cell lymphoma, a rare blood cancer, but earlier this year announced he was cancer-free after a clinical trial. "We are deeply saddened by the passing of Australian Academy member, AFI Award winner and Longford Lyle Award recipient, the one and only Sam Neill," actor chair Jack Christian said. Screen Producers Australia chief executive Matthew Diener described Neill as one of the most respected and enduring talents of the industry. "And that was not just an actor, Sam was simply a great," by Jonathan Moran, and some of the many hits and memories of a star, 1947, born in Omagh, Northern Ireland, 1954, moves to New Zealand with his family, the early 1970s, begins acting in New Zealand television theatre, 1977, a breakthrough role in Sleeping Dogs, 1978, moves to Australia and joins the Sullivans, 1979, international acclaim in My Brilliant Career with Judy Davis. 1983, Hollywood breakthrough in Omen 3, The Final Conflict, and Golden Globe nomination for Riley, Ace of Spies. In 1988, Sam Neill starred alongside Meryl Streep in Evil Angels, based on the story of Azaria Chamberlain's disappearance. In 1989, he starred in the Australian thriller Dead Calm alongside Nicole Kidman. 1983, he achieved worldwide fame as Dr. Alan Grant in Steven Spielberg's classic Jurassic Park. 1993, he appeared in the Oscar-winning drama The Piano, filmed in central Otago, New Zealand. 1993, while in central Otago, he and filmmaker friend Roger Donaldson planted 2 hectares of Pinot Noir grapes in the Gibbetson Valley, which led to the award-winning Two Paddocks wines. In 2004, he made his directorial debut with Australian TV film The Brush Off, and in 2016, he won widespread praise for Hunt for the Wilder People. 2022-2025, he starred in the Foxtel legal drama The 12. 2022, he returned as Dr. Alan Grant in the movie Jurassic World Dominion. In 2023, he published his memoir, Did I Ever Tell You This? And in 2024, he starred in Apples Never Fall, a miniseries, and earned a Logie nomination for The 12. Many of the hits and memories of a star, Sam Neill. Both those reports we've just brought to you, pages 8 and 9 of the Herald Sun.
0: Thanks, Robert. It's hard to believe that the first Jurassic Park movie was more than 30 years ago. From page 5 of the Herald Sun, Man's Shocked Acts Against His Secret Lover by Laura Placella. A Melbourne businessman has admitted to stalking his lover after she called off their affair, with his campaign of terror culminating in him planting a hidden camera outside her hotel room. Carl Mensah, 39, wept as disturbing details of his offending was laid bare in the Melbourne Magistrates Court on Monday. The court heard Mensah and the woman, who met through work, had been in a relationship since July 2024, but were keeping it a secret because they both had other partners. The affair ended in January this year, but Mensah followed her interstate, tracking her down at a park near her house where he knew she walked her dog. In February, the woman travelled to Tasmania for a trip, only to find Mensah waiting in the arrival lounge for her. "I will ruin you, I will burn your life down," he said when they came face to face. She begged him to leave her alone on May the 3rd during an hour-long phone call. But despite this, he continued to bombard her with calls and messages. Mensah was arrested on May the 9th and has spent the past 65 days behind bars after previously abandoning his bail application. Investigators examined Mensah's phone and discovered that he had also hired a private investigator to conduct surveillance on the woman. He has pleaded guilty to stalking after charges of installing and using an optical surveillance device and using a carriage service to harass were dropped. He'll be sentenced at a later date. That disturbing report on page 5 of the Herald Sun by Laura Placella, Man's Shock Acts Against His Secret Lover.
1: A news brief, page 8 of the Herald Sun. Masseur's Touch Went Too Far by Emma Sudano. Melbourne massage therapist accused of rape and sexual assault allegedly touched clients' genitalia and breasts under the guise of a therapeutic muscle work, a court has heard. William Lode Duse, founder of Universal Flow in East Melbourne, fronted the Melbourne Magistrates Court on Monday wearing a blue suit, black coat and a ring on his wedding finger. The lower Templestowe masseur has been charged with 4 counts of rape and sexual counts, or 6 counts of sexual assault, in 2025. Prosecutor Francesca Holmes told the court Mr. Lo Judice allegedly touched a woman's public area during a massage without proper need, allegedly for sexual gratification. Mr. Lo Judice's lawyer Tanya Svartsova read the complaint statement to police, which she said had been massaged in that very place by other masseuses, and there is nothing illegitimate about massaging that particular area. Page 8 of the Herald Sun, Masseur's Touch Went Too Far by Emma Sudano. It's news time.

0: Time for you now. It's coming up to 8 o'clock.
1: Good morning, Natasha McFarlane with ABC News. The US military says it has launched strikes against Iran for the third consecutive day at the direction of President Donald Trump. Mr. Trump had already announced he is reinstating a naval blockade of Iranian ports and will impose a 20% charge on all cargo shipped through the Strait of Hormuz. As tensions between the two nations continue to escalate, the US president says the move will stop Iran's ships or customers from entering or leaving the key oil shipping route. Mr. Trump says all other countries will have fair and open use of the strait. A professor who will give evidence at the Royal Commission on Anti-Semitism later today says a campus protest that targeted him in 2024 left him intimidated and subject to tough security measures. Professor Stephen Prower's office at the University of Melbourne was taken over by campus protesters, some masked, who targeted him because of a partnership with the Hebrew University of Jerusalem. Professor Prower says he's since installed security cameras in his house. He says the students involved in the protest broke all the rules of academic discourse.
2: It's just beneath contempt. It's just not the way that we want to behave at university. Even if we have very strong disagreements, we treat each other with respect.
1: The University of Melbourne declined to comment, but at the time condemned the students' actions, while the student protesters at the time said they acted peacefully and entered the office during open office hours. The Victorian Coalition is pledging to raise the speed limit of a busy freeway between Melbourne and Western Victoria in a bid to cut travel times. The Liberals and Nationals say if elected into government, they'll lift the current 100 kilometres per hour speed limit on the Prince's Freeway between Melbourne and Colac to 110. The Coalition says the move will bring the stretch of road into line with other comparable freeways and ease congestion. New Zealand's former Prime Minister Helen Clark says Sam Neill was one of the few celebrities to get the balance right. The legendary New Zealand actor passed away yesterday in Sydney at the age of 78. Away from the screen, Neill was a passionate advocate for his homeland and a champion of conservation efforts. Helen Clark says the late actor always stood up for what he believed in.
3: The tributes that have flowed for Sam really sum up who he was, a humble guy who was a screen star. And to get that balance right is not easy. But Sam was a very approachable person and always one to, you know, come forward for a good cause.
1: The murder of ex-Conservative Party Minister Anne Widdecombe in the UK is now being handled by counter-terrorism police amid fresh information. Europe correspondent Catherine Diss reports.
4: After initially ruling it out, police in Britain are now treating the murder of veteran politician Anne Widdecombe as an act of terrorism. She was found dead with serious injuries inside her country home in Devon on Thursday. A 28-year-old man was arrested in Rotherham on Saturday, more than 400 kilometres from the crime scene. He has now been rearrested on suspicion of commission, preparation or instigation of acts of terrorism. Counter-terrorism police are now working alongside Devon and Cornwall police after new information and evidence came to light. Catherine Diss, ABC News, London.
1: And to sport, former England Test cricket coach Brendan McCallum has apologised to fans for the results that led to his axing. McCallum will stay on as England's white ball coach but has been dumped from the Test team after poor results highlighted by the 4-1 Ashes defeat in Australia over the summer. He says the decision disappointed him, but he understands it.
5: It's a results business and we didn't get the results we wanted and, you know, I'll wear that. And fundamentally, it was a tap on the shoulder and you crack on. I respect the decision. I think I've loved my time with the Test team over the last 4 years. I'm disappointed for all the fans that we weren't able to get the results that everyone wanted and I'm sorry for that.
1: To the weather, there's a gale warning for Victorian coastal waters. For the state, mostly cloudy with scattered showers over southern and mountain districts, becoming isolated from the west at night. Isolated showers over the northern plains during the morning and afternoon, and snow showers above 1,300 metres. For Melbourne, partly cloudy, a high chance of showers becoming less likely late this afternoon and evening, heading for a top of 16 degrees. Tomorrow, partly cloudy, 15. Thursday, cloudy as well and also 15. Right now it's 13 degrees. ABC.
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15: Now, the time of the morning paper on Vision Australia Radio is 6 minutes past eight. We're reading highlights from the Herald Sun and the Age for Tuesday, July 14. Robert Anderson and Peter Hooper. Now, page two of the Age, the odd spot. Ecuadorians are rushing to get married in front of their pets instead of human witnesses, with more than 50 couples choosing to have their dog or cat's paw prints on their wedding certificates since the nation's civil registry started allowing it in May. Ecuador's latest census found that among its 19 million citizens, nearly 7.6 million have dogs and cats, almost double the number of kids aged 12 and under, while the paw prints have no legal standing. The civil registry said allowing them on symbolic marriage certificates at pet-friendly weddings was in line with modern family structures. The odd spot, page two of the Age. Do you think, Peter, with the upcoming census in August...
16: how many furry babies have you got?
15: Yeah, could be.
16: Dear me.
15: We're here for the news of the day. Thank you, Peter.
16: Yeah. Might be a question on the census, I don't know.
15: Could be.
16: Front page of the Age. Private schools to miss out on millions. Fresh data reveals where federal funding cut will hit the hardest is reported on page five. And it's by Jackson Graham, the education reporter. And says high-fee private schools, Halebury and Penley and Essendon Grammar School, are among the biggest losers from a federal government windback of non-government school funding by 2029, each having their share cut by several million dollars. New figures released from Senate estimates reveal the amounts more than 50 schools in Victoria will forego as federal funding is stepped back to 80% of their school resource standard. This year, Halebury will receive $3.11 million above the 80% SRS threshold. Penley and Essendon Grammar School will receive $2.8 million above, and Ivanhoe Grammar $1.64 million above, under agreed plans that will taper to $0 above the threshold in the next 3 years. The state's Catholic schools, grouped together under the funding model, will receive $30.69 million above the threshold this year. The SRS is an estimate of the amount of total public funds a school needs and is calculated based on factors including the socio-economic background of its students as well as the school's size and location. The federal government has agreements with the schools to gradually reverse its funding to its legislated 80% share, with the state government providing the remaining 20%. But critics say the timeline for the overfunded schools is too slow. Halaby Chief Executive and Principal Derek Scott said the school had factored the funding changes into long-term plans. Therefore, fees for Year 12 have increased to $41,685, up from $39,985 last year. Halaby remains conscious of the financial pressures facing families and works every year to keep fee increases as measured as possible, with recent increases among the lowest across comparable independent schools, he said. Melbourne Grammar School has seen the federal government's SRS funding fall from $1.18 million above the threshold to $944,340 this year. Year 12 fees at the school have risen to $46,589, up from $44,240 in 2025. Annual tuition fees are carefully considered and managed against a variety of factors, including inflation and ongoing operational costs, taxes and fees, Acting Headmaster Ben Hanisch said. Ecumenical Schools Australia, a network of 21 private schools, including Bacchus Marsh Grammar and Ballarat Clarendon College, will receive $14.54 million above the agreed SRS threshold this year. Some schools in the network receive above the federal SRS funding, while others are already at the 80%, its Executive General Manager Louisa Warnock said. She said the step down in SRS funding was only one cost schools were wrestling with, alongside changing capacity to contribute scores that measure median parental income and affect funding, teacher wage increases, and the Victorian government's payroll tax. There are a lot of rising costs. We're seeing parents that are struggling with other cost of living concerns. It's a challenging moment for independent schools, Warnock said. Greens Senator Penny Allman-Payne, who acquired the list of SRS decreases in the Senate estimates process, said the step down for overfunded private schools should not delay funding for public schools, which the federal government has committed to fully fund to 100% of their SRS by 2034. For government schools, the Commonwealth will provide 25% of SRS funding and the state 75%. In many respects, I think it was probably too generous, and what needs to be focused on is shortening that time frame and bringing public schools up to 100% much more quickly, Allman-Payne said. Independent Schools Victoria Chief Executive Rachel Holthouse said private school students received about $12,000 less per student on average in government funding each year than those in the government sector. While schools were managing the SRS funding adjustments through careful budgeting, she said, the Victorian government's payroll tax continued to put pressure on school finances. For many payroll tax liable independent schools, the payroll tax bill is comparable to or exceeds the state funding they receive, Holthouse said. This means Victorian independent schools are absorbing both state imposed costs and Commonwealth funding adjustments, unlike counterparts elsewhere. A Victorian government spokesperson said there had been payroll tax relief for some non-government schools from July the 1st this year. More than 90% of non-government schools are exempt. Every government school in Victoria pays payroll tax. It's only fair the highest fee private schools now also contribute. So that report, which was on the front page of The Age, and full report on page 5 by Jackson Graham, federal cash cuts to hit some private schools hard.
15: Now, the time of the morning paper on Business Radar Radio is 40 minutes past 8. Same with The Age, flagged on page 1, private schools to miss out on the millions. The expansion of the story, support grows across the nation for lower house prices poll. In fact, I'll read that again. Even homeowners say house prices must fall. That's more like the headline. And support grows across the nation for lower house prices poll. A growing majority of Australians want house prices to fall, in some cases by more than 20%, and contentious measures in the federal budget are winning more support among voters, a new poll has revealed. 61% of people supported a decline in property prices, an exclusive Resolve political monitor has found, with a majority of every age, political and income group agreeing that prices were too high. Support for a drop increased by 7 points on the 54% recorded in June. Opposition eased to 9% from 11%, while the proportion who were undecided or neutral also slipped from 35% to 29%. The government has been accused of deliberately trying to undermine the property market through its changes to negative gearing and the capital gains tax concession in the May budget. Treasurer Jim Chalmers and Prime Minister Anthony Albanese have argued that the changes will slow the pace of house price growth rather than cut values. Pressed on forecasts from the nation's banks that prices were likely to fall this year, Albanese said earlier this month that the government's reforms were aimed at giving young people a fair crack at earning a home. The Resolve poll showed most Australians believe house prices have to fall given the sharp increase since the turn of the century, which has left the nation with some of the most expensive property markets in the world. The poll of 2,252 people taken between July 6 and 11 showed the support for a drop in prices was highest among Labor voters at 73%. But there was also strong support among Greens voters, 63%, One Nation voters, 55%, and those who were uncommitted, 62%. Even among coalition voters, support for lower prices has grown over the past month. In June, just 41% supported a fall, while 20% were opposed. By July, support had climbed to 58%, while opposition had subsided to 12%. Property investors, 66%, renters, 63%, those with a mortgage, 62%, and people who own their home outright, 59%, all recorded increases in support for price falls. One of the biggest increases was among those over the age of 55, with support climbing from 47% to 58%. There was also a 10-point climb in support among high-income earners to 66% and low-income earners up 9 points to 60%. Pollster Jim Reid said it appeared support for lower prices was growing across the electorate. This welcoming with open arms might be somewhat surprising, but it makes sense when those looking for homes say large drops are needed for them to have any chance of affording to buy, he said. Respondents were also asked whether they supported a fall in the price of their own home. Just 15% said they wanted the prices to keep rising, with another 23% agreeing they should stay the same. But the rest supported a fall, with 14% backing a drop of at least 20%. Another 16% agreed with a decline between 10 and 19%. The lowest support for a 20% or more drop in prices was among those who owned their home at 8%, but there was still a plurality who accepted some sort of fall. Among non-owners, just 18% said they did not want to buy a home no matter any change in prices. But in the sign of how unaffordable the market has become for first-home buyers, 35% backed a drop of at least 20%, with another 9% supportive of a 10 to 19% tumble. Capital city house values fell last month due to big drops in Sydney and Melbourne, while auction clearance rates have also dropped sharply. But data collated by Cotality showed the auction clearance rate has now lifted to its highest level in 7 weeks. The preliminary clearance rate climbed to 54.8% from 49.8% last week, driven by a sharp lift in Sydney, where the rate increased to 57.5%. In the nation's largest auction market, Melbourne, the clearance rate increased to 56.2%. The government has been under pressure over both the state of the property market and the economic impact of its budget tax measures. Support for the government, as measured in the Resolve political monitor, has fallen since the May budget. But the most recent monitor showed voters were coming around to the tax agenda revealed by Chalmers in the budget. Support for the change to the GST concession system lifted from 31% to 35%, while opposition slipped to 24% from 31%. There was also a four-point lift in the support for changes to negative gearing, which reached 37%, and opposition fell 3 points to 23%. There was large support for the $1,000 standard tax deduction, 62%, the new $250 working Australian tax offset, 43%, and the $5 a week tax cut that started on July 1, 56%. Pages 4 and 5 of The Age, support grows across the nation for lower house prices poll, an exclusive by Shane Wright, senior economics correspondent.
16: Thanks, Robert. From the front page of the Herald Sun, shocking slurs from activists by Carly Douglas. Australia's leading student pro-Palestine activist has described deadly uprisings against Israel as acts of mass resistance and refused to condemn the Hamas October 7th massacre. And under the headline Murder of Jews, the report goes on page 4 to say, in shocking evidence, Students for Palestine National co-convener Yasmin Johnson told the Royal Commission on Anti-Semitism and Social Cohesion on Monday that Israel was a, quote, racist project, end of quote, as she justified instances of violence towards Israelis. The resistance of people against colonisation has always involved elements of both mass non-violence and also violent resistance, she said. Ms. Johnson, who is Jewish and the descendant of Holocaust survivors, was behind the national push for university encampments and other on-campus protests. During her evidence to the hearing in Melbourne, she claimed that the controversial chant "Globalise the Intifada" was anti-racist, accusing many Jewish Australians of deliberately misinterpreting the phrase. Commissioner Virginia Bell pressed Ms. Johnson, however, noting many Jews viewed such language as calls to violence rather than a shaking off or uprising, which is the Arabic translation. Ms. Johnson said she refused to hold movements for the justice of the oppressed to a standard that says they can never be any violence. During the Second Intifada between 2000 and 2005, about 1,000 Israelis, many mainly civilians, were killed by Palestinians, including in dozens of suicide bombings and shootings. In that time, about 3,100 Palestinians were killed as the Israeli Defense Force responded aggressively, carrying out wide-scale military operations, curfews, house demolitions, and targeted attacks. However, the figures for Palestinian deaths do not distinguish between civilians and combatants. At a press conference after her testimony, Ms. Johnson repeatedly refused to say whether she believed Hamas's October 7, 2023 massacre in Israel, in which 1,200 people were murdered, was acceptable resistance, before saying she was done and walking away. Michael Genscher, Executive Director of Stand With Us, an education organisation dedicated to fighting anti-Semitism, labelled Ms. Johnson's evidence absurd and deeply disturbing. I think most Australians listening would have been stunned by the attempt to rationalise violent resistance and the refusal to simply and unequivocally condemn the murder of Israeli citizens, he said. Meanwhile, Australasian Union of Jewish Students President Jeremy Suss said Ms. Johnson's evidence was shocking. Students go to university to study, not to be subjected to violent rhetoric, he said. It's shocking to hear a senior officer of the National Union of Students justifying the use of violence in university activism. Counsel assisting the Royal Commission, Zelie Hegger, also pressed Ms. Johnson about how some Jewish Australians felt deep hurt and fear regarding the phrase, "From the river to the sea, Palestine will be free." Many Jewish Australians consider the phrase a call to wipe Israel off the map. But Ms. Johnson claimed it was offensive that the popular chant was seen by some as genocidal because Israel is committing a genocide. She later conceded she told a socialist students' function last year that Israel cannot continue to exist, but said she did not support the forced removal of Jewish people from the land. Ms. Johnson said the deaths of Palestinian children in Gaza inspired the weeks-long university encampments across the country. She claimed that Students for Palestine was a tolerant movement opposed to anti-Semitism. During the hearing, other students described hiding their Jewish identity and losing friends because they were proud Zionists. Liat, a recent Australian National University graduate, said she felt unsafe on campus. My experience in a lot of these meetings was the university cared far more about how it was portrayed than it was about tackling racism, she said. After Israel's response to the October 7th attack, she said a mate in the university's theatre group told her, "We're not friends anymore, you're a Zionist." "I was called a baby killer and a genocide supporter with relative regularity," she said. A university student from Melbourne, speaking under the pseudonym ACL, broke down in tears as she said she no longer felt safe wearing her Star of David necklace on campus. She said she'd once been proud to speak openly about her Jewish identity and Israeli heritage, but after the October 7th terrorist attack, she stripped herself of that identity. "It's not something that I ever thought I would have to do," she said through tears. Noting that her family lived through the second intifada, she said she believed calls for an intifada on campus were calls for violence. So from the front page and the full report on page 4, Murder of Jews, Acts of Mass Resistance, a report by Carly Douglas.
15: Now, the time of the morning paper on Vision Australia Radio, 26 minutes past 8, flagged on page 1 of the Herald Sun, striking offence. The full report, page 2, We Won't Back Down, an exclusive by Mary Papadakis. Almost 90% of Victorian teachers locked in a pay and conditions stalemate, with the state government support 24-hour strike action, according to a new survey. More than 74% say they are very likely or likely to take part in more than one 24-hour strike, while 81% support rolling half-day strikes and more than 3 in 5 back walking off the job for less than half a day. About 35,000 Victorian educators took to the streets in March, affecting more than 500 schools. Teachers are now voting on whether to stay or take 24-hour strike action on August 4. Industrial action at state schools resumed on Monday, the start of Term 3, including stopping work during a visit by a member of the ALP or Victorian Parliament, as well as a ban on replying to non-urgent emails and attending some meetings. On the back of the new Australian Education Union survey of 23,240 Victorian educators, the union's state branch has moved forward a meeting of its joint primary and secondary sector council from Friday to tomorrow afternoon to decide on its next steps. The state government has called on the union to consider the impact of industrial action on students and families. But Lucy Honan, a spokeswoman for campaign group Fight the Crisis, said the survey results reflected educators' willingness to fight the Allen government with strike action. "Our anger has been building for years," she said. "The Allen government and our union leaders should be clear. We want a deal that solves the crisis for all of us, teachers, education support staff and students. We're not walking away from this fight without a watershed deal." About 58% of teachers last month knocked back an in-principle deal, which included pay rises of up to 32.4% over 4 years, and which had been recommended by AEU Victorian President Justin Mullally, triggering the AEU to survey teachers' priorities for a revised offer. A sticking point for the rejected offer was that it was a 4-year deal. The survey shows 85% of teachers want a 3-year deal. When asked to prioritise what they want in a new offer, 3/4 of teachers sought a reduction in class sizes, driven by the number of students with complex learning and behaviour needs, more time for planning and preparation, and less meetings in their top 3 demands. On the pay front, almost three quarters want more money if inflation is more than their annual pay increase, along with improved pay for those at the top of their salary range. The survey also shows members want better pay arrangements for education support staff. Campaign groups within the AEU have doubled down on their calls for teaching and learning conditions to be improved, including increased allied health and classroom support for students. When asked by the Herald Sun about how much money it would cost to meet the condition improvements, the AEU said it was up to the government to provide such figures. The government did not respond when asked for a figure, maintaining the deal teachers knocked back would have made them the best paid in the country, together with the best conditions. Flagged on page one, the full report, page two of the Herald Sun, We Won't Back Down, an exclusive by Mary Papadakis. It's 29 minutes to 9, Vision Australia Radio, the morning paper round. 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
15: 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Just a reminder, Vision Australia Radio, Albury and Wodonga listeners are advised that due to a technical fault affecting our local studio, Albury-Wodonga local programming is currently unavailable. Our technical team is working to rectify the issue and restore local programming as soon as possible. We do apologise for any inconvenience this may cause and thank our Albury-Wodonga listeners for their patience and understanding while we work to resolve and restore the service. Just a bow peep of the weather here in Melbourne. Showers and 16 degrees. Wednesday becoming cloudy 15. Thursday partly cloudy 15. Partly cloudy again for Friday 15. Mostly sunny Saturday 15 and Sunday mostly sunny 17. Monday a shower to 16. Our Victorian regional centres. Albury-Wodonga, 101.7 FM, showers 13, Bendigo, 88.7 FM, a shower 2, clearing 15. Geelong, 99.5 FM, showers 16. Mildura, 107.5 FM, partly cloudy 17. Shepparton, 100.1 FM, a shower 2, 15. Warragul, 93.5 FM, showers and 14. And Warrnambool, 882 AM, showers and windy and 15. And you probably have well and truly up to date that 1179 in Melbourne no longer exists. That's our Melbourne listening channel. But just on a personal note, we've found that we can find Geelong on FM 99.5, which booms in pretty well and clear here in Melbourne. Have you heard at all, Peter?
16: I haven't listened to that yet, Rob. I'll try that. Thank you.
15: I've got it on the car radio and it's going nicely and at home as well. So that's just a little mini tip. But in the meantime, if you're looking for us on digital or streaming live, go to varadio.com. vision.org. Now, in this half an hour, we'll concentrate initially on some major sporting topics, then move to the international news scene. Thank you, Peter.
16: Thank you, Robert. Even though we're not on the radio waves in Melbourne, we're out in the ether, on the cloud, everywhere. End of the bazimatazz, and we're now doing sport for a couple of articles from the Herald Sun. This is a report by Mike Atherton from The Times. Mike Atherton, you might remember, former England captain. Something had to give. The results and chaos around the test team demanded change, and it's Brendan McCullum who's paid the penalty with his removal as test head coach. England has lost 7 out of its past 9 matches, is languishing near the bottom of the World Test Championship, and has been fighting for its reputation as a serious outfit following incessant stories about preparation, alcohol, and discipline.

0: impact in his first 2 years after his appointment in early 2022, helping to breathe new life, direction and energy into a broken team. But he's not the man to drive sustained improvement in less experienced players, which is what England has now after the retirements of, for example, James Anderson, Stuart Broad and Ben Stokes. Progress had long since stalled. England had come up short against the best test teams, Australia and India, and the recent home series defeat by New Zealand showed how much improvement is required. Change rarely comes when a team is in ship-shape condition, and the fact that, as Rob Key, the England managing director, admitted only weeks ago, there are only two serious candidates for captaincy, shows the weakness of the present setup. Key described the test team as well set and poised to achieve great things, but there is a lot of work to do. McCullum helped to transform them initially, but has not left them in great shape. This change was coming. As with Stokes, whose retirement should be seen in the context of the broader Ashes failure, rather than the more recent disciplinary issue and fallout of the New Zealand series, the end of McCullum's tenure has been building for a while. Shortcuts were taken in preparation for the Ashes. The game punished them for that, left them with little wriggle room thereafter, and McCullum has paid the penalty as offence subsequently ran away from him. Clearly, the messy fallout from the disciplining of Gus Atkinson and Stokes for breaching a midnight curfew, the lack of attention to detail that allowed that story to explode way beyond where it needed to be, and the self-indulgent way England played on that crazy fourth day at Trent Bridge, followed by the series defeat on the fifth, convinced them that the status quo was impossible. What now for Key, who, as this falls on his watch, has been severely damaged by the past 9 months? The change then is also belated acknowledgement of what a mistake it was for Key to have extended McCullum's brief in late 2024 to include the white ball teams. Things started to go wrong for McCullum from the point at which he took on the white ball roles in early 2025. Tactical and strategic mistakes were made in the Champions Trophy as McCullum's touch deserted him and confidence in him began to weaken. Now, rightly, England is set to split the roles. Having lost Stokes as captain and now McCullum as test coach, Keyes has got work to do to rebuild relationships. He has to find a way to make McCullum feel backed and wanted, even though he has just been party to removing him as test coach only 18 months after giving him the kingdom. Part of the reason for keeping McCullum in the white ball role is the relationship he has built up with Harry Brook, which is clearly special. McCullum seemed to set down a marker at the end of the T20 series by describing Brook's qualities and captaincy in such glowing terms. But assuming that a McCullum-Brook combination is a given in white ball cricket, where does that leave the captaincy of the Test team? This story is also reported in today's Age on pages 40 and 34. England's Bazball era ends with final controversy, but Mike Atherton writes in the Times, end of the Bazimatazz, from page 46 of the Herald Sun.
1: Now, the time of the morning paper on Vision Australia Radio is 21 minutes to 9. At 9, we'll take you back to the ABC for the latest news, sport and weather. Staying with the Herald Sun, page 52, Tassie gets back on the horse, an exclusive by Glenn McFarlane and John Ralph. Sydney Premiership coach John Longmire has met with Tasmania for a second time about its vacant coaching role, but has yet to decide if he wants to be the club's inaugural coach. It is understood Longmire met with the Devils Coaching Selection Committee last week. Longmire is one of three coaching aspirants currently in discussions with the Devils, who are considering ex-Collingwood coach Nathan Buckley and long-time Port Adelaide coach Ken Hinckley. Buckley is all in on that role, with the Herald Sun revealing last week that he had knocked back a chance to be involved in the Essendon coaching race. Longmire is

0: understood to have declined early overtures to meet with the Dons as they assess up to 10 coaches before whittling down that group to a smaller shortlist. Longmire's leadership role at Sydney has been particularly satisfying with the senior coach, and they are determined to retain him in what is the fastest growing arm of the club's business. So while Longmire could yet be lured to a club like Tasmania and all of its challenges and appeals, there is every chance he might still stay in his current position. He has been with the Swans for 25 years in a variety of capacities, including assistant coach, senior coach, and now leadership executive as the executive director of club performance, so is in no hurry to leave. He is also heavily involved with the Swans Institute, a leadership and business program. He coached 333 AFL games for Sydney with the Swans for a 1-4 grand final win-loss rate and a winning percentage of 63%. Buckley has had a full-blown presentation with the Devils in recent weeks, as well as last October's initial meeting. He would be happy to remain on Geelong's books as the club's defensive coach if he was overlooked, but has gone back to his coaching roots with the Cats to progress his coaching career. Hinkley has also had discussions with the Devils, but said recently he could not be considered the club's favourite given he had not given a presentation on his own coaching mantra. The Devils coaching subcommittee consists of Chairman Grant O'Brien, CEO Brendan Gale, People and Culture Manager Lauren Jauncey, and Football Director Alistair Lynch. The club is keen to secure its senior coach by the end of the season, given its needs to secure the commitments of 17-year-old pre-listed players before the national draft. It is also keen to pitch hard to uncontracted players who might be part of the club's initial wave, and those players are keen to know who will coach the club in 2028. Buckley told Fox Footies on the couch last week he had met with the club again. "I presented to them in October, so it's taken a while for that news to come through. But I did have another chat a couple of weeks ago," Buckley said. "They've been really consistent with who they're looking for, the attributes both on and off the field that they're looking for, the characteristics and, I suppose, the abilities that they're looking for to put a person in that role. I'd only be guided by the media on where the other candidates are or where the process is at, other than to know that the intention for the Devils is to appoint someone by the end of this season." Page 52 of the Herald Sun, Tassie gets back on the horse, an exclusive by Glenn McFarlane and John Ralph.
1: A bit of a punning headline there. Page 36 of The Age. Well, the FIFA World Cup is coming to its conclusion, and it says stars on show in super semis. It's a World Cup semi-final lineup for the ages. Four previous champions, the four highest-ranked teams in the world, five of the six top scorers, one GOAT, and one of the bitterest rivalries in football. Argentina, Spain, France, and England went into the tournament as the top four in FIFA rankings and are two wins away from being crowned champions again. It's just too close to call either semi-final matchup. France will play Spain in Arlington, Texas on Wednesday, and England will face Argentina in Atlanta on Thursday. Not since 1990 has the Final Four of a World Cup been made up entirely of previous winners. Well, England and Argentina were involved then, although they didn't play each other. Then, like now, Argentina were the defending champions after beating West Germany in the 1986 final in Mexico, and went on to lose to West Germany in the 1990 final. So to preview England versus Argentina, Argentina must overcome England in a match that reignites a fierce rivalry that goes beyond the football field, with tensions also relating to the 1982 conflict over the Falkland Islands. Goodness me. On the field, there have been numerous flashpoints between the teams on the World Cup stage. Argentina captain Antonio Ratten, whose death was announced on Saturday, was sent off in a bad-tempered quarter-final against winners England in 1966. We're going back. England manager Alf Ramsey tried to stop his players from swapping shirts with their opponents after a 1-0 victory. Roll the clock forward 20 years, and in 1986, Diego Maradona's infamous Hand of God goal helped Argentina to a 2-1 win against England in the quarterfinals on the way to them lifting the trophy. David Beckham was sent off in 1998 for kicking out at Argentina midfielder Diego Simeone, who was predictably criticised by the English media for his reaction to what appeared to be light contact. Argentina won the round of 16 match on penalties. Beckham got his revenge 4 years later by scoring a penalty in a 1-0 win that contributed to Argentina being eliminated at the group stage. So let's talk about France and Spain. France and Spain meet again in the semi-finals of a major tournament just 2 years since going head-to-head at the European Championship. Spain won 2-1, with a then 16-year-old Lamine Yamal on the score sheet, and went on to lift the trophy after beating England in the final. Kylian Mbappe's powers were diminished in that tournament after sustaining a broken nose, while emerging stars such as Michael Olise and Désiré Doué were yet to break through. 2 years on, and France is widely regarded as the most impressive team of this World Cup, with a dizzying array of attacking talent and the joint leading scorer in Mbappe ahead of the semi-final on France's Bastille Day. In contrast, Spain had to contend with injuries to Yamal and fellow winger Nico Williams coming into the tournament, and have relied on late goals from substitute Mikel Merino to edge past Portland and Belgium in the past two rounds. The nations have met on a number of occasions at the World Cup or in the Euros, and France beat Spain in the final of Euro in 1984. Now the hunt for the Golden Boot. It's become a thrilling competition within the tournament. As many as the world's most lethal finishers have all turned up in peak form. Erling Haaland may be out of the race, but five of the six top scorers are still standing, and others could yet force their way into the race for the Golden Boot. Mbappe and Lionel Messi lead with 8 goals each. Haaland is 7, but he cannot add to that number after Norway was eliminated by England in the quarterfinals. Jude Bellingham and Harry Kane have 6 each, while Ousmane Dembele is on 5. Mikel Ozilkerabu has 4, so could yet challenge if Spain overcomes France in the semi-finals. There's also the battle to be the all-time top scorer at World Cups, with Messi on 21 goals and Mbappe on 20. This was also covered in today's Herald Sun on pages 44 and 45, but from the Age, page 36, FIFA World Cup semi-finals, stars on show in super semis.
0: The time on the morning paper on Vision Australia Radio, 11 minutes to 9, from sport to the international news scene, page 19 of The Age. Ceiling material, exits probed after blaze kills 27 pubgoers. From Thailand, the reporters are Michael Ruffles and Panarat Thepgumpanat. Bangkok. An explosive fire at a pub in Thailand's capital has killed 27 people and injured dozens more, with officials investigating whether obstructed emergency exits hindered patrons' escape. The Na Lap Preo beer house was popular with a younger local crowd. It was among a slew of venues that take advantage of their location in the middle of everywhere in Bangkok. A five-way intersection of major roads, the metro lines a few steps away, and the sky train only a short walk further. At 11:57 a.m., that's 1:57 a.m. Monday EST, there was a spark and a flare. Then the room filled with thick smoke and fire rapidly took hold, sending screaming patrons fleeing for their lives. One video of the incident posted on social media shows black smoke billowing from the pub before an intense horizontal plume of fire jets out of a doorway. 18 women and 9 men did not make it out of the pub alive. Another 63 people were injured, 22 critically, officials say. Firefighters extinguished the flames quickly, but witnesses said the power went out as smoke engulfed the room. Based on survivor accounts, officials say the fire is believed to have started at the front stage section of the pub. Windows were broken from the inside as people scrambled for an exit for oxygen. Others headed into the building towards the kitchen and the toilets, either through necessity or panic. Body cam footage shows firefighters finding bodies slumped near toilets. Prime Minister Nutan Chanvirakul arrived before dawn. He confirmed the death toll. The initial assessment was that an electrical short circuit in an air conditioner located in the ceiling had caused the fire, the Bangkok Metropolitan Administration's Department of Disaster Prevention and Mitigation said. Bangkok Governor Chadkart Sitipunt said the pub had the permit or proper permits and two fire exits, but that investigators would examine the ceiling materials and whether any exits were obstructed. It appeared there were beer crates in the way of the exit near the kitchen, Chadkart told reporters, and a table in the way of the other. We need to wait for forensic investigators to examine the scene more closely, he said. In the hours after the fire, Sud Yenka Wong Wong Wai waited outside the pub waiting for a missing friend. Survivors had told her about the chaos inside. My friend who was singing on stage said at first they noticed the smell of something burning, then a little after they saw the ceiling was in fire, Sud Kanya, 32, said. Some people were injured because of the debris from the ceiling because it seems that the ceiling was made out of foam material to absorb sound. A band member at the venue told local media that smoke suddenly filled the room after the lights briefly went out, followed by a massive explosion and fire. I ran towards the door from the stage, about 5 metres. It was dark and there was smoke. No oxygen, he said. The rest of Bangkok woke to the news with an eerie sense of déjà vu. Across town, on New Year's Day in 2009, a fire at the Santika Club killed 66 and injured more than 200. There have been similar tragedies where the death toll has been smaller, but the safety standards rarely seem to improve. Nearly 12 hours after the fire had broken out, investigators could be seen picking through the debris for violence. The acrid smell of melted plastic, burnt wood and wires hung in the air. News cameras peered into the windows and a command centre for the investigation was set up in the nearby MRT station. The officials moved about quietly, methodically. But the footpath was open, as was the mall that hovers above, with a steady stream of motorcycles and taxis hurling past. The Na Le Preo pub was in a handy popular location, but the venue was not especially out of the ordinary, which makes the tragedy all the more heartbreaking. A Department of Foreign Affairs and Trade spokesperson said Australian officials were making urgent inquiries with local authorities to determine whether any Australians were affected. We stand ready to provide similar or consular assistance, they said. The report from Michael Ruffles, Panarat Thep Gumpanat, with Jack Ramens in Reuters and the AP. Ceiling material exits probed after blaze kills 27 pub goers, and with a footnote, Australians in need of emergency consular assistance should contact DFAT on 1300 555 135. That's 1300 555 135, or +61 26 261 3305. That's +61 26 261 3305 from overseas.
1: Thanks, Robert. Story also covered in today's Herald Sun. From page 18 of The Age, US, Iran vie for strait in latest attacks. What seems a never-ending story by John Gambrell. The United States and Iran each asserted yesterday that they controlled the Strait of Hormuz after a weekend of attacks stretching across the wider Middle East, further threatening any diplomacy to end the war. The attack, sparked by Iran striking a container ship on Sunday in the strait off the coast of Oman, again underlined that the waterway that once saw a fifth of the world's traded crude oil and natural gas pass through it remains the key issue in negotiations. Iran and the US are nearly at the midway point of a 60-day interim deal that was supposed to set up talks for a permanent end to the war. Instead, it has devolved into a series of attacks over the strait and its future, worrying world leaders the Iran war fully could resume. A return to full-scale hostilities would have catastrophic consequences, United Nations Secretary-General Antonio Guterres said. The US military Central Command described its forces as hitting dozens of sites in the strikes yesterday, including air defence systems, radar sites, missile and drone equipment, and small boats. The Strait of Hormuz is a vital maritime corridor for global trade, Central Command said. Iran does not control it. Iran's paramilitary Revolutionary Guard, a key power centre in the country's theocracy that controls its ballistic missile arsenal, sharply rejected America's statement. The Strait of Hormuz is our territory, and we will not allow a rogue and child-killing army from the other side of the world to continue its illegal interference in it, the Guard said. Missile alert sirens sounded three times yesterday in Bahrain, home to the US Navy's Fifth Fleet, and Kuwait said it was intercepting hostile fire. There was no immediate word on damage in either country. In Jordan, the kingdom's military said it shot down four Iranian missiles in an incident that resulted in zero casualties or material damage. Jordan also hosts US military forces and aircraft. Iranian state media acknowledged the latest attacks on its soil, describing explosions in several locations with at least one person killed. Iranian attacks on Sunday stretched to Bahrain, Kuwait, Qatar, Jordan, and even Oman, whose territorial waters with Iran make up the strait. Oman, which has long been an interlocutor between Tehran and the West, summoned an Iranian diplomat to criticise the attack. Meanwhile, yesterday, a base belonging to the armed wing of the Kurdistan Freedom Party, an Iranian-Kurdish opposition group based in Iraq's semi-autonomous northern Kurdistan region, came under drone attack. No group immediately claimed responsibility. The US military on Sunday said it hit about 140 targets, including missile and drone launch sites, ammunition dumps, communication equipment, and other sites. A far heavier set of attacks than in two previous round of strikes in the past week. We bombed the hell out of them last night, US President Donald Trump told NBC's Meet the Press. Iran retaliated by attacking nations in the region hosting US military forces, while insisting it alone must control the strait and potentially charge vessels for travelling through it. The era of one-sided deals is over, Mohammad Bagheer Ghabalif, the Speaker of Iran's Parliament and a major negotiator, wrote, "We told you, keep your word or pay the price. Reality is knocking." Iran described the strait as being closed, while the US military and Trump asserted it remained open. Iran's chokehold on the strait, however, was loosened as the US military has provided support to vessels moving along a southern route, hugging the coastline of Oman. That new route has angered Iran, which launched repeated attacks on ships using it. Iran's grip on the strait led to a global energy crisis, though oil prices have sharply dropped since wartime's high of US$120 a barrel. Trump suggested last week that the interim deal in the war was over, but mediators including Pakistan, Qatar and Egypt have continued efforts to reach a final agreement to end the war. That report, which is on page 18 of the Age World News page from Iran by John Gambrell, US-Iran vie for strait in latest attacks. And as we approach 9 o'clock, we'll have ABC News and we'll return after that.

0: Good morning, Natasha McFarlane with ABC News. The United Arab Emirates says one person has been killed and eight others wounded after Iran targeted two tankers in the Strait of Hormuz. William Howard Evans reports.
1: The UAE says two of its flag tankers were traversing the southern lane of the strait in Omani territorial waters. Fires broke out on both ships but have since been brought under control. It's condemned the attack and says the UAE retains its full right to respond and take all necessary measures to protect its sovereignty and security. Tensions in the Middle East have escalated dramatically over the past few days, with the US and Iran once again exchanging strikes. Iran says it is close. The Strait of Hormuz, while US President Donald Trump says he's reinstating a naval blockade on Iranian ports.
0: Meanwhile, the federal government is calling for restraint and constructive engagement between the US and Iran as tensions rise. Emergency Management Minister Christy McMain says the government is closely monitoring the situation.
2: We know that there needs to be an agreement that is struck and one that lasts because otherwise it is Australian households and consumers who ultimately end up paying the price. But we'll continue to play our part here and continue to call for that de-escalation.
0: Prison officers at two locations are today walking off the job in Victoria amid an ongoing pay dispute. Meg Whitfield reports.
3: Staff at both the Ravenhall and Fulham Correctional Centres in Melbourne's West and Gippsland respectively are stopping work for 4 hours this morning and again this evening. It comes amid an ongoing pay dispute, which the community and public sector union says began late last year. The union says around 200 employees are taking part in today's strike, with the decision to escalate industrial action not taken lightly. They're calling for an 18% pay increase over 3 years, as well as improved parental leave.
0: Liberal frontbencher Dan Tehan says it's up to One Nation leader Pauline Hanson to explain why she's decided to meet with a British far-right activist. Senator Hanson is visiting the United Kingdom and in recent days has met with Tommy Robinson for a social media video and an upcoming podcast. Mr. Robinson is a convicted criminal and is considered one of the most divisive anti-immigration voices in the UK. Mr. Tehan, who is the Shadow Energy and Emissions Reduction Minister, says he's not focused on what Ms. Hanson's choices are.
4: Well, I'll leave that up to her to explain, but what I'm focused on is making sure that we're going to have affordable energy in this country. We're going to have much more to say on that over the coming weeks.
0: Young Australian men are the most likely to report online sexual extortion, according to the latest eSafety Commission figures. The online watchdog received over 2,000 reports of sextortion in the second half of 2026, with men aged 18 to 24 the most prevalent responders. eSafety Commissioner Julian Mingrant is concerned about the growing trend.
5: Financial sexual extortion that's generally committed by organized criminals overseas, and they've really honed their craft. They do a lot of research, they know who your followers are, who your parents and families might be. They're increasingly using generative AI, and it can happen very quickly.
0: And to sport, the Australian Diamonds are making final preparations ahead of this month's Commonwealth Games in Glasgow. The top-ranked netball side is set to train in Melbourne before departing for Scotland tomorrow. The reigning Games gold medalists are relying on a mix of youth and experience in an effort to go back-to-back. Captain Liz Watson says the players are relishing the high expectations placed upon them.
6: Whether it is, you know, a Commonwealth Games or a Consolation Cup or just a test series, the Diamonds are always expected to win, and we take that privilege really seriously, and it's an honour, I guess, to be able to have that. I think just being a Diamond, it's in you to want to win and win well.
0: And Australian Alex de Minaur has achieved a career-high tennis ranking of number 5 in the world despite a disappointing fourth-round Wimbledon exit. De Minaur is the first Australian to be ranked inside the top 5 of the men's rankings since Leighton Hewitt in 2009 and just the 7th since rankings began. To the weather, there's a gale warning for Victorian coastal waters. For the state, mostly cloudy with scattered showers over southern and mountain districts, becoming isolated from the west at night. Isolated showers over northern plains during the morning and afternoon. For Melbourne, partly cloudy, a high chance of showers, a top today of 16. Tomorrow, partly cloudy, 15. Right now, it's 13 degrees.
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12: 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Program of human interest, culture, lifestyle and informative articles. But for now, Robert Anderson and Peter Hooper continue with more highlights from The Herald Sun and The Age. Page 10 of The Herald Sun, indefatigable legend Richard Scollier mourned by Jack Nevison. Professor Richard Scollier has been remembered as a man with massive energy by former colleagues who are working to set up a new cancer research position in his name. Ahead of Professor Scollier's state memorial, Chris O'Brien Lifehouse, the cancer hospital where he received surgery, has announced a new brain cancer research position in his name. The well-renowned pathologist and former Australian of the Year died on June 7 after a long battle with brain cancer, but not before becoming one of Australia's most prominent advocates for research and funding of brain cancer treatment. Chris O'Brien Lifehouse, Chief Clinical Officer and Director of Research Lisa Horvath, said the $5.9 million grant would pay for the salaries of a new Chair of Brain Cancer Research and a team of researchers and PhD students and expanded clinical trials. The Chair is going to be a collaboration between the Chris O'Brien Lifehouse and the University of Sydney, as well as the Royal Prince Alfred Hospital, she said. We're going to fill it with a clinician scientist because that's what Richard was. We want someone who has had that patient focus but who also has excellence in research. We want that person to bring innovative ideas that we can turn into new treatments for brain cancer so that there are more options for treatment. Professor Horvath was a friend of Professor Scollier and she described him as indefatigable. Somebody asked me the other day what I will remember about Richard, and I will remember his massive energy. He was always moving, always thinking of the next research question, she said. He was running, he was lecturing, he was doing triathlons around the world, he was bringing up his three wonderful children with his wife. He was somebody who just wanted to do everything, and I think you can see that in what he's documented during his cancer journey, she said. He didn't want to leave anything out on the pitch. Page 10 of The Herald Sun, indefatigable legend Richard Scollier mourned by Jack Niverson.
13: Yes, it's not everybody who gets a state funeral, is it?
12: It is not.
13: Page 8 of The Age, an exclusive report by Kieran Rooney, state parties claw back support ahead of poll. Voters are showing signs of drifting back to the major parties as the Victorian election nears, with both Labor and the Coalition recording modest improvements in their primary vote and still at level pegging 4 months from the polling day. The latest Resolve Political Monitor, commissioned by The Age, shows the state of play remains difficult for Labor and the Coalition, with both parties recording a subdued primary vote of 27%. But despite these gains, Premier Jacinta Allen's personal popularity remains a major issue for the government after her likeability dropped to minus 36. However, both sides recorded a one-point lift in their vote at the expense of One Nation, which drifted down 2 points to 22% compared with the May-June figures. The latest state figures also reinforced federal results that showed the Shire has come off Pauline Hanson's One Nation party just as it became the most popular party in Australia. To a certain extent, the fate of One Nation at a state level is depending on what's happening with the party federally, Resolve founder Jim Reid said. A controversial National Press Club appearance by Hanson in June started the decline. While Labor and the Coalition have sharpened their attacks on the minor party by zeroing in on its economic credentials. More than three quarters of those surveyed earlier this month said they were now committed regarding their vote, a figure that's been trending upwards steadily all year. Just 23% of Victorians remain uncommitted ahead of November the 28th. The 1,000 respondent poll is the first of what will now be monthly reports from the Resolve Political Monitor on Victorian voting intentions in the lead-up to the election. The margin for error in the July poll is plus or minus 3.1%. Resolve does not calculate a two-party preferred outcome because this can be simplistic when considering complex preference flows in each seat. This is particularly relevant at a time when a third party, such as One Nation, is within range of the two majors. Another set of questions put to respondents about their opinions of the major parties also provided some further positivity for Labor and the Coalition. About 30% believed Allan and the Labor government deserved another term, up from 25% in June, while 47% believed opposition leader Jess Wilson and the Liberals were capable of governing, up from 46%. Allan's personal popularity, however, continues to crater, with her likability falling back to where it was at the start of the year, marking her equal lowest result on record. Despite this, a chunk of voters moved away from being undecided to picking one of the two leaders. Both Allan and Wilson gained 4 points as preferred premier. Wilson maintains a lead in this space. 43% of voters said they wanted her to lead the state, compared with 24% for Allan. Reid said one of the reasons for Wilson remaining well ahead as preferred leader was the lack of competition at a state level from Hanson's camp. I put this down to the contest narrowing as people start to engage and decide, and also the realisation that there is currently no One Nation candidate for Premier, he said. Across the state, the top issue for voters remains economic and financial management, with 37% of those polled marking this as their biggest influence on who they will throw their support behind. After the economy, housing is the most important issue for 16% of voters, followed by health and hospitals at 14%. Economic management includes issues such as cost of living, a significant bugbear for many as inflation continues to bite and interest rates remain elevated. Only one in five voters are optimistic that the outlook for the state will get better, compared with almost half who believe it will get worse. On a personal level, Victorians are more positive, with 27% believing their situation can improve, compared to 24% in the last survey. About 38% are pessimistic about their personal circumstances, while 34% expect no change. Reid said that despite positive signs, there appeared to be a solid group of just over 20% of the Victorian population who would vote for Labor no matter what. Many of the remainder are looking for the best way to vote Labor out or how to influence change within the case of the Greens, he said. Expectations of who can win will become very important closer to election day. So specifically, 27% favoured Labor, 27% the Coalition's, 12% for the Greens, 22% for One Nation, 7% for Independent, and 5% for Other. Page 8 of The Age, Kieran Rooney's exclusive report, State Parties Claw Back Support Ahead of Poll.
12: And it's 50 minutes past 9, Vision Australia Radio, the morning paper round, page 7 of the Herald Sun, fans in unison on Oz Day, namely Australia Day, by Robert Craddock. Cricket fans have endorsed the move to once again play our national sport on Australia Day next year. And an Indigenous sporting great also says the national anthem should be played. The Herald Sun revealed yesterday that after a two-year absence, cricket will return to Australia Day, January 26, for the Big Bash final next year. Cricket Australia had no immediate plans to play the national anthem because it is not traditionally part of the Big Bash final, and there are also cultural sensitivities around it. But many readers left comments saying they felt Australia's national anthem, Advance Australia Fair, should be sung on the day. Former Senator and Australia's first Indigenous Olympic gold medalist, Nova Peris, said while she fully acknowledged Australia's challenging past, her mother was part of the stolen generations, she believed singing the anthem would be a uniting gesture. Division gets us nowhere, 1996 Olympic hockey gold medalist Peris said. As an Aboriginal woman whose mother was part of the stolen generations, I feel their pain and I have my pain, but I carried the Australian flag because it was the country I represented. Over time, this country has taken enormous steps to achieve reconciliation. It does not mean that injustices still don't occur. January 26 is a contentious date. But there is no reason why the Australian flag, the Aboriginal flag and the Torres Strait Island flag could not fly together, or why they could not have a minute's silence to acknowledge the fallen and then go on and sing the national anthem. The anthem's words are beautiful. With the Olympics coming to Brisbane in 2032, we don't want to set a precedent that the anthem is a bad thing. Our nation is facing an identity crisis. We have to coexist. Unlike other finals, such as the AFL Grand Final, the Big Bash Final does not traditionally feature the national anthem, though Peris's influential words may yet prove decisive. Cricket Australia will be guided by its Indigenous advisory group, who will have a key say on whether the anthem will be played. Australia Day, once an iconic day on the cricket calendar, has proven a managerial nightmare for Cricket Australia due to its cultural sensitivities. Several years ago, when Australia Day fell during the last tests of the summer against the West Indies at the Gabba, Australia's plan was not to have the ground announcer acknowledge Australia Day at the start of the day, but after a public protest, that was changed. Cricket Australia dropped the term Australia Day from its marketing campaigns 5 years ago, prompting criticism from then Prime Minister Scott Morrison, and after 31 successive years, it was bypassed on the cricket calendar for the past 2 years. Page 7 of the Herald Sun, Fans in Unison on Oz Day, namely Australia Day, by Robert Craddock.
13: Page 5 of the Herald Sun, today, Tuesday, July the 14th, Prince's Freeway to Speed Ahead, 110k new limit plan by Luke Griffiths. Prince's Freeway motorists will have their travel time shortened under a coalition plan to increase the speed limit to 110 kilometres an hour, bringing it in line with other major Victorian roads. The change from the current 100 kilometre limit to 110 would apply for the entire stretch of road from Laverton North to Colac, although lower limits would remain in areas such as Winchelsea. Liberal leader Jess Wilson and her Nationals counterpart Danny O'Brien will announce the proposal in Geelong on Tuesday today. Ms Wilson said Labor continued to restrict motorists to 100 kilometres an hour despite the section being fully duplicated and modernised in recent years. She said the common sense change would cut travel times, ease congestion and bring the Princess Freeway into line with comparable roads. By aligning speed limits on the Princes Freeway and Highway with the Hume and Calder, our plan will get Victorians where they need to be sooner, Ms Wilson said. People travelling on the Princes shouldn't be stuck in the slow lane, and under a Liberal and Nationals government they won't be. The Princes Freeway becomes the Princes Highway at Warren Ponds, continuing on to Adelaide. The Department of Transport and Planning, the DTP, manages the Victorian component of the road. Mr. O'Brien, who doubles as the Coalition's road spokesman, said Western Victoria had been left behind by Labor for too long. Western Victorians are sick of sitting in traffic on a road that should be moving at freeway speed. This is a freeway standard road and it's time the speed limit reflected that, he said. The Princes Freeway and Highway is the primary link between Melbourne and Geelong, Colac, Warrnambool and the South West, carrying freight, tourists and commuters every day. A consistent 110k speed limit will mean less time on the road and more time at home, at work or with your family. The DTP is responsible for reviewing all proposals to change speed limits and ultimately has to approve any change. According to the Transport Victoria website, a 110km/h limit can be applied on freeways located in non-built-up areas that are designed for high speeds and have additional infrastructure and safety features. Ahead of the 2018 state election, the Coalition promised to raise the speed limit to 110 between Werribee and Corio if elected. Conversely, Labor determined the risk to motorists was too great after commissioning a three-month investigation that assessed how the increase would affect safety between Werribee and Warrn Ponds. I won't do it, and anyone who does will have to live with the knowledge they've contributed to more deaths on our roads, Labor's Luke Donnellan said at the time. Page 5 of the Herald Sun, Princes Freeway to Speed Ahead, a report by Luke Griffiths.
12: Now we're back to page 1 of the Herald Sun, the full report, page 3, Big Tech Fails to Act on Safety. An exclusive by Jessica Wang. Social media giants are still failing to protect vulnerable children and in particular young men from devastating sexual extortion, with the online safety czar warning that there is a lot more companies can be doing to protect victims. The third transparency report from eSafety Commissioner Julie Inman Grant, focusing on sexual extortion, found tech companies, including Apple, Discord, Google, Meta, Microsoft, Snap, and WhatsApp, continue to allow persistent gaps when it comes to detecting and preventing child sexual exploitation and abuse. Private messaging services on Instagram, WhatsApp, iMessage and Discord failed to use any language analysis tools which identify the report and commonly used phrases and standardized scripts which target victims. They included messages like, I have everything to ruin your life, only money can help you now to end this peacefully, and I don't F care even if you block me, bro. I will still spread this. While Snapchat used some analysis tools, it found its warning messages to children aged 13 to 17 only cut through with 0.3% of teens. Microsoft used language analysis on Xbox, but did not on Microsoft Teams. In 2025, eSafety reported 86% of more than 3,300 reports of sexual extortion were from males, with nearly half, 42%, men aged 18 to 24. Bar Microsoft, the majority of tech giants were also found to have continued to not proactively detect live-streamed child sexual exploitation and abuse, with the report stating it remains an issue across Apple's FaceTime, Discord's Go Live and video calls, Google Meet, Facebook Messenger live calls, Snapchat, and WhatsApp video calls. Ms. Inman Grant said that while improvements were incremental, businesses should be doing more and investing in widely available technology. Offenders are continuing to exploit gaps in platform design, weak detection systems, and inconsistent safeguards to move seamlessly between services and escalate harm against children, she said. Technology exists to better detect live-streamed child sexual abuse and newly created abuse material, but it is not being consistently deployed. In an unflinching warning to companies, she said eSafety investigators had identified the same kill chains, scripts and images being used across multiple sexual extortion scams and questioned why platforms weren't picking this up. In several cases, we have provided these platforms with evidence of how their services are being colonized by criminals to devastating impact, with clear guidance on how to stem the abuse, she said. Even when you've laid this out, we haven't seen adequate responses, despite the technology being readily available. Page 3 of the Herald Sun, Big Tech Fails to Act on Safety, an exclusive by Jessica Wang.
13: Page 3 of The Age, Isabel McMillan's report is Blaze Guts Cafe Just Days After Shooting. A cafe in Melbourne's north has gone up in flames just days after it was targeted in a drive-by shooting. Loaves of bread and melted chairs sat out the front of Andy's Cafe in Essendon early yesterday morning after fire crews battled a large blaze at the Mount Alexander Road store. Police said emergency services were called to the blaze, which has been deemed suspicious, about 1 a.m. A Fire Rescue Victoria spokesperson said crews arrived within 5 minutes to find the single-storey cafe engulfed in flames. The fire then spread to the roof space. Firefighters deemed the blaze under control at 1:22 a.m. The fire caused significant damage to the property and the cafe's interior late yesterday appeared completely burnt through. The Australia Post Office next door remained open and was trading as usual. No one was inside the closed premises at the time of the fire. Police said investigators were told a dark-coloured SUV was spotted fleeing the scene. A crime scene has been established and an arson chemist will attend the scene later today, police said. The cause of the fire is yet to be determined and detectives are investigating whether the blaze is linked to a drive-by shooting at the same cafe late last week. CCTV footage of the early morning shooting last Friday shows a white Toyota Kluger driving slowly past the venue as multiple shots are fired into the shop front. Police, who witnessed the shooting, said the Kluger fled the scene but was followed by the police helicopter to a street in Taylor's Lakes. Two men from Keilor Downs, 18 and 20 years old, were arrested without incident and later charged with a number of offences, including discharging a firearm in a public place, criminal damage and theft of a motor vehicle. Speaking to Nine News after the shooting, shop owner Raymond Yacoub said he had no idea why his business was being targeted. "It's a disaster. Unexpected. I've been here almost 18 years. I've never had an issue," he said. "I wouldn't have a clue." He said it could have been a case of mistaken identity, but that he was relieved the offenders had been caught. "I haven't received any threats, anything at all. It's scary, of course. You never know when it's going to happen. And the investigation is ongoing." That's also reported in today's Herald Sun on page 11. But that report by Isabel McMillan, Blaze Guts Cafe Just Days After Shooting, was from page 3 of The Age.
12: And page 5 of the Herald Sun, Diamond Sparkles Down Under by Chloe Bott. Good times will never seem so good in Melbourne's theatre scene as when the highly anticipated musical on Neil Diamond's remarkable career hits the stage next month. Rehearsals are now in full swing for the Princess Theatre production, which features Broadway's Will Svensson as the iconic troubadour. Svensson, who says Diamond was on high rotation in his home growing up thanks to his father's love of the star, claims his own favourite songs by the singer constantly change. Now, created in collaboration with Diamond, the acclaimed Broadway show will run from August 5 to October 25. The title is A Beautiful Noise, the Neil Diamond musical, and it's something special to look forward to if you are Neil Diamond fans. That's where we bring a close to the Morning Paper Round for Tuesday, July 14. I'm Robert Anderson. Thanks very much indeed to my co-reader, co-pilot Peter Hooper, for his important contribution. A feature program on the way at 9:30. Will you hear this? 10 o'clock, it's the Literary Ear. The National Press, 10:30 till 12 midday, readings from The Australian and The Australian Financial Review. And our revised afternoon program, it's 12 till 1:30, your afternoon review. Human interest, culture, lifestyle and informative articles are covered. 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There'll be another morning paper round shortly after 7:30 tomorrow morning, where we continue to turn print into sound and information. Goodbye for now. Thanks for listening. Till we meet again.
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0: the people are hidden in the colony's foundations, in unmarked massacre graves, and in museum collections all around the world, despite our cries for their return. We live in the remains of history, a black history, a history of death and blood and skin, a history of a people decimated by another, determined to take the land of an entire continent. A history of the last great colony, one on which colonisation and the war that followed the invasion has not yet ended. There's a war on, the Black War, a war of colonisation, subjugation and genocide that began on 26 January 1788 and never really ended. An endless war that will not end until treaty, until truth-telling, until the invaders offer peace. Every Black death in custody is a war crime and proof that the war continues. Every time a police officer kills a Black person and doesn't get charged, the war continues.
1: And that was a sample of Lies, Damned Lies, a personal exploration of the impact of colonisation by Claire G. Coleman. Claire is with an I, so it's C-L-A-I-R-E, C-L-A-I-R-E, middle initial G, and surname Coleman, C-O-L-E-M-A-N, C-O-L-E-M-A-N. And that book goes for 8.5 hours. The next book to play a sample from is Warra Warra Wai, How Indigenous Australians Discovered Captain Cook and What They Tell About the Coming of the Ghost People. This is by Darren Ricks and Craig Cormick. Both 250 years late and extremely timely, this is an account of what First Nations people saw and felt when James Cook navigated their shores in 1770. We know the European story from diaries, journals and letters. For the first time, this is the other side. Who were the people watching the Endeavour sail by? How did they understand their world and what sense did they make of this strange vision? And what was the impact of these first encounters with Europeans? The answers lie in tales passed down from 1770 and in truth-telling of the often more brutal engagements that followed. Darren Ricks, a Gunditj Mara and Gunai Kurnai man, radio reporter and Archie Roach's nephew, by the way, and his co-author, Craig Cormick, travelled to all the places on the East Coast that were renamed by Cook and listened to people's stories. With their permission, these stories have been woven together with the European accounts and placed in their deeper context. The places Cook named already had names. The places he discovered already had peoples and stories stretching back before time. And although Cook sailed on, the empire he represented impacted the people's lives and lands immeasurably in the years after. Let's hear a sample of Warra Warra Wai, How Indigenous Australians Discovered Captain Cook and What They Tell About the Coming of the Ghost People. This is by Darren Ricks and Craig Cormick, and it's narrated by Wayne Blair.
2: The first the people of Gunai Kurnai country would have seen of the Endeavour was a strange object far out at sea. Was it a cloud? Was it a large bird? Where had it come from? It was something unknown in their many generations of stories that explained the land and sea and air and everything they contained. And as such, it would bear close scrutiny. For Lieutenant James Cook and his crew, the earliest signs that they were close to the east coast of this vast continent were floating seaweed and small birds, followed by a distant dark smudge on the horizon. The first person on board HMS Bark Endeavour to see that dark smudge was Lieutenant Zachary Hicks, the 32-year-old second in command. And so Cook wrote in his journal,
3: "Named it Point Hicks, because Lieutenant Hicks was the first who discovered this land."
2: But our people had occupied the land for over 60,000 years, and it had been sighted and mapped by at least 40 voyagers prior to Cook, with over three-quarters of the continent charted and known. Cook was simply filling in the last gap on European maps along the east coast and giving names to places that already had names. To the Bidwill and Gunai Kurnai peoples of eastern Gippsland, the landmark that Cook named Point Hicks is Tolliwirrawarra,

0: Coming up on The Uncertainty Principle, 9 p.m. Tuesday, repeated 6 a.m. Saturday, how European vultures are helping the study of archaeology, complex organic molecules found on Mars, microphones deep in Antarctic ice listening for earthquakes, and the benefits of raising our children to be more conscientious. That's The Uncertainty Principle, 9 p.m. Tuesday, repeated 2 p.m. Friday, Vision Australia Radio, VA Radio Digital, and varadio.org.
1: 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Be prepared for all emergencies and have a plan. If you need the assistance of a family member, friend, or support worker in times of emergency,